0: 70s to lower 80s, and sunshine for the rest of the week.
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4: Good afternoon. Let's take a look at the roads. In Federal Way on South 5, there's an accident near Military Road South. Traffic is stop and go to South 272nd Street. In Bellevue on North 405, traffic continues to be bogged down from Southeast 8th Street all the way to Northeast 85th Street. And some good news coming out of Kirkland. The accident on North 405 approaching 85th Street has been cleared, so you can expect things to pick up there hopefully soon. Traffic is from Boulevard Park Place. 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
12: This
6: welcome to In the Market with Janet Parshall. Thanks so much for joining us this hour. We're going to talk about your relationship as a husband and a wife. Okay, do you have a favorite season of the year? Spring, summer, fall, winter? All right, think about that for a minute. Now, while you're holding on to that thought, can you figure out what season you're in right now in your marriage? Did you know that every one of us has this cycle of seasons in our personal relationship? I didn't say that. Deborah Falada did. And she's going to spend the hour with us because she's written a brand new book called Relationship Skills, The Four Seasons That Will Make or Break Your Love Life. Who's Deborah? Well, first of all, we welcome her back. It's so good to have her back on the program again. She's a licensed professional counselor, a national speaker, and an author of 10 books, including People Skills, Soul Care, and Reset. She's also the founder of Deborah Falada Counselors Network and the host of the podcast, the nationally syndicated radio show, Talk to Me. Deborah, pull up a chair, make yourself comfortable. I am so glad you're with us. And I love this concept of seasons. How did you come up with this?
13: Thank you, Janet. It's so good to be with you as always. You know, just as a nature, I've noticed that every relationship passes through seasons. And sometimes they're obvious, sometimes they're subtle, but each season gives us an opportunity to understand something about our relationship. Each season gives us a skill set, something that we can pay attention to. And if we pay attention and lean in, it can strengthen our relationship. So that's something that I observed in working with couples through counseling.
6: Now, because we see in nature around us an order to spring, summer, fall, and winter, do we see the same chronology in our relationships? In other words, can you have a season of spring followed by a winter, followed by a summer, then following up with the fall? Or do they still fall, from your vantage point, in that same chronological order?
13: Well, oftentimes early in a relationship, they do happen in chronological order. Each season represents something and lays the foundation for the next season. You know, spring is the season of new beginnings and growth. And then we move into the season of summer, which is intimacy. We move into the season of fall, which is conflict and communication. And then the season of winter, which is familiarity and comfort. And so oftentimes they do happen in that chronological way, but many times they don't. Many times we find ourselves in one season, especially after years of marriage. Different seasons can come up at different times throughout our relationship.
6: Okay, that's good to know, because I'm wondering if people are going, well, it sounds like I'm a little bit in fall, but also I see there's some summer in this as well. So in other words, I want us to get that bigger picture there. So when you looked at this idea of these seasons, I want us to break down every one of them to look at what the strong suits are, because your subtitle says it all. If we don't understand these four seasons, this is either going to make or break our love life. So let me ask you a question before we open the door to the seasons. Why do you think that?
13: Well, I think each season offers us something different, unique, and special. God made seasons for a reason. And when we look at nature, we see each season has a role and a purpose. And I think the same goes for relationships as well. Each season has a unique role, a unique purpose that can contribute to our lives. Each season serves as a mirror, exposing the things that we are struggling with and exposing our strengths. And so when we look into that mirror and we see, the question is, are we going to lean in and heal, or are we just going to run away and hide? But if we lean in and heal, it can have a big impact on our relationship as well as our personal health and growth as well.
6: Oh, that's so encouraging. All right. I'm still lingering at the 35,000 foot level for a bit, if I can. What do you tell couples if one is, I'm picking on spring for no particular reason other than it's the first one you talk about in your book.
13: But yeah.
6: One member of the marriage goes, oh, definitely we're in spring. So I understand the strengths and the weakness. And the other one doesn't even know what day it is, let alone what season it is. You have to be of one mind, it seems to me. So how do you create an understanding between the two of you? Hey, this is the season we're in right now.
13: I think that is actually very common in relationships. There's often one person that's more in tune to the temperature, the atmosphere in their relationship than the other. But I think that's the whole point of these conversations. Even being able to talk through this and listening and learning together is so that we can get on the same page. We can have conversations and discussions. We can get each other's opinions on where we might be and what we might be struggling with. And even if we do have different opinions about the different seasons, the goal is that we're talking, we're communicating, we're connecting, and we're using them as an opportunity to draw closer to each other. And if that's the case, then we win in the end.
6: Yeah, amen to that. And it's true, isn't it? I mean, you've been married 2 decades. I've been married 55 years. So you do think that love changes in a different way. That same, ooh, I have butterflies in my stomach when he walks into my economy class versus down the road when you're grandparents. It's love all the way, but it does change, doesn't it? Now, some people think, oh, that's a terrible thing. I want the butterflies the rest of my life. Talk to me about that. Is there something wrong with a love that changes and matures and deepens?
13: I think that is the nature of love, is that it does mature and deepen and changes over time. But as it changes, the roots run even deeper. And mm-hmm. I think that's the beautiful part. When we look at this analogy of the seasons as the backdrop to our relationship, we realize that we're planting seeds in spring with the hope that those seeds will take root and they'll develop into something really strong over time. It may not look as flowery and blossoms and blooms as it did in the beginning, but the roots run deep, and there's something really special and significant about that as well.
6: Yeah, I couldn't agree more. So let me take a break, and this is a good way to come back, because I want to look at every one of these seasons in depth, and I want to start with spring. And you've said it a couple of times now, it's the season of beginning. So this is it fair to say that your vantage point on this is new love, this is young love, this is your first married stages of life, and this is where you make some intentional, volitional decisions about your relationship?
13: Absolutely. I think that's a really great way to think about the season of spring, the season of growth, the season of looking at your relationship through a rose-colored lens.
6: I like that. Keep those glasses on. We're going to continue to talk with Deborah Fuleta. She's a licensed professional counselor, a national speaker, and the author of many, many, many books. Her brand new book is called Relationship Skills, The Four Seasons That Will Make or Break Your Love Life. We're just getting started. When we come back, especially to those of you who are in that first season, it's springtime. Okay, we're going to talk about it. We'll look at life through those rose-colored glasses right after this.
12: Imagine waking up on the first day of school. 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
6: Hi, this is Janet Parshall, and you're listening to AM 630 KCIS. More Muslims have come to faith in Jesus recently than in the previous 1,400 years combined, and a third of them had a dream of Jesus before their conversion. That's why I've chosen Seeing the Supernatural by Lee Strobel as this month's truth tool. 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As for your copy of Seeing the Supernatural, when you give a gift of any amount to In the Market, call 877-JANET-58, that's 877-JANET-58, or go to inthemarketwithjanetparshall.org. We are spending the hour with Deborah Fuleta, who's a licensed professional counselor, a national speaker, and the author of many, many books. Also the founder of Deborah Fuleta Counselors Network and the host of the podcast and national radio program, Talk to Me. Her newest book is called Relationship Skills, The Four Seasons That Will Make or Break Your Love Life. And we're starting, not surprisingly, with spring. And you talk, in fact, you've said it several times, even in our first segment together, Deborah, so I'm not surprised it's a continuum in the book as well. But we're talking about planting seeds. In fact, you make the statement in the book that if you're married throughout every season and stage of your relationship, ask yourself, what types of seeds are you planting and what kind of fruit is being produced as a result? So this is the one place where you're planting seeds regardless of whether you have a frost in winter or not. In other words, you plant seeds all the time, but you identify them as the seeds of faith. Talk to me about this.
13: Yeah, it's interesting how early on in a relationship we can be really intentional about planting seeds. We're intentional about what we talk about, how much time we spend building our friendship, talking about our faith. I often hear dating couples, Christian dating couples, say we want to keep Jesus at the center of our relationship. And so I find it really interesting how we're so proactive to plant those seeds in the early stages of our relationship. And somehow, as life goes on and time and schedules and busyness and kids, we forget that those seeds are just as meaningful and important in order for us to have a healthy marriage, in order for us to have a strong relationship. And so when we think about how do we get our relationship into a season of spring, one of the things we want to analyze is what types of seeds are we planting right now? And are we even being intentional to plant seeds in our relationship?
6: Yeah, the routine can result in not planting seeds and then not getting a harvest. I think that's such an excellent word picture that you point out in the book as well. It's the seed planting goes on all the time because really we're talking about the fruit of the Spirit. So regardless of what season of life you're in with your marriage, you still want to have fruit that comes out of your marriage as well. You make a statement early on in the book that I just think is wonderful because I think one of the most egregious lines that ever came out of Hollywood is, you complete me. If you come to a marriage thinking the other person is going to complete you, you're going to be sorely disappointed. In fact, you make this statement very early on and very clearly in the book, too, that your relationship will only be as healthy as you are standing alone. Well, Deborah, I couldn't agree more. And then the cross reality of that is, yeah, and every one of us is a broken hot mess in some respects when you think about it. So how do we make ourselves healthy enough before we step into that relationship so that we can stand alone?
13: Yeah, human beings are magnetic and we tend to engage and attract people on our level of mental, emotional, spiritual health. And that doesn't just apply to romantic relationships. I think it also applies to friendships, and the people that we engage with will attract people on our level of health. And so I think one of the things that we do is we turn our attention towards the people that we're attracting and try to adjust, alter, fix their situation. But really, at the end of the day, we have the most impact when we turn our attention towards ourselves and adjust what we're bringing to the table, our health, our spiritual connection to God, our emotional health, our self-esteem and security, our understanding of God's word, our alignment with the Holy Spirit and the fruit of the Spirit. And when we do that, it actually makes it easier for us to recognize healthy people from unhealthy people, the type of people who match our lives from the type of people who don't. And not only that, I think we raise the bar when we bring our health, our healthy ingredients to the table. It changes the entire recipe that's in front of us. So so we want to think about that in marriage rather than be focused on what our spouse needs to adjust and shift. We need to be more focused on what we're bringing to the table, how to act, react, and respond in healthy ways, because all of those things have a great impact on the dynamic of our relationship.
6: Absolutely. Well, to that end, you talk about the so-so relationship, S-O-W relationship. And again, I'm glad I asked you the question about whether or not this was chronological. What you're saying is, even though we're discussing the spring season right now, you could be married 40 years and you still need to be sowing into the other person's life. Picking up on what you just said, it's not me-centric, it's ours. What can I bring? What can I sow that's going to foster a deeper, richer relationship? So that's hard, isn't it? Because in a lot of relationships, it's, well, he doesn't understand me. He's not meeting my needs. Well, there's not sowing when you're talking like that. So how do you overcome that?
13: Yeah. So many people believe they have a so-so relationship. It's okay. Yeah. It's not amazing. And that's exactly when you need to sow, S-O-W. That's the time where you need to be even more intentional. I talk about the seeds of faith, but I also talk about the seeds of friendship.
6: Yes.
13: What does it look like to cultivate that friendship and companionship in marriage again? What does it look like to find things we have in common, to find ways to connect, to have emotional connection and have fun together, and to build those things back into our life? If you feel like your relationship isn't in a healthy place, I think the first thing to assess is, what type of seeds am I sowing, and how can I sow more of those good seeds so that eventually there's a good harvest to show for it?
6: Yeah. Go back to the friendship part, because you write about how you and John were friends before you were lovers. It's exactly the case with me and Craig as well. And if we keep the idea that we're friends first, it helps, doesn't it? It becomes kind of a grid where you say, well, would I treat my friend like that? Why am I treating my spouse like that? And yet, if you abandon the concept of friendship before lover, then you've got a whole set of expectations you wouldn't have from a friend. Talk to me about that.
13: Yeah, so many of us lose our friendship along the way, or for some people, maybe they never even started with friendship. They started with a high level of chemistry and didn't have a friendship. But I think a friendship is what holds you together. A friendship is what God calls us to in scripture. We talk about our brothers and sisters in Christ. And it's interesting because you don't often think about your spouse in that way. But I think when you do, it increases your level of accountability and responsibility with how you treat that son or daughter of Christ. So it just elevates the way that we treat our spouse when we think of it in those terms.
6: By the way, Deborah, being the excellent counselor that she is, wants you to own this material. So at the end of every chapter, she has reflection questions for couples, as well as reflection questions for singles as well. When you get down to this, I love the way that everything that Deborah talks about goes right back to the person of Christ. These are biblical principles in action. Relationship skills, the four seasons that will make or break your love life. We did a quick flyover of spring. There's a ton more in the book. When we come back, let's talk about summer. Back after this.
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6: Hi, this is Janet Parshall, and you're listening to AM 630 KCIS. Deborah Follett is our guest. She's a wonderful licensed professional counselor, and she's written lots of books. Her latest is called Relationship Skills, The Four Seasons That Will Make or Break Your Love Life. Now, obviously, I'm under the tyranny of the clock, so I can't cover every jot and tittle that's in the book, but I want to just create a curiosity on your part so that you'll get the book and read it for your own and apply these wonderful skills that Deborah writes about to your own life. So let me just give you the heads up that there was a ton more in spring we could have talked about, but in deference to time, I'm moving to summer. And so there are three words that come out of the section that you wrote on here: warmth, heat, and fire. Talk to me about this.
13: Yeah, there's different types of connection when it comes to summer. Summer is the season of intimacy and connection. And I think oftentimes when we hear the word intimacy, we think physical intimacy right away. But there are other components to intimacy that work together. There's emotional intimacy, there's spiritual intimacy, and there's physical intimacy. And they all work together. They all have a role. They all have a purpose. And I think one of the ones that's actually the most neglected in Christian marriage, if I had to point at one, it would probably be emotional connection. I think we have some idea of spiritual connection and the importance of that, whether or not we are active in that area. And I think we all have an understanding of physical intimacy and the role that that plays. But oftentimes emotional intimacy is the one that really gets neglected in a marriage.
6: Why do you think that is?
13: I think it's because many of us were never really taught how. We were never taught the importance of it. We were never even taught the biblical reasoning behind it. Emotions are such an important part of who we are. And not only that, sometimes we come in to the relationship from a family dynamic where maybe emotions weren't discussed and emotional connection wasn't created. And so it can get tricky to figure out how to cultivate that in relationship when it's a language that you've never spoken before.
6: That's a really good point. So if emotional is the biggie in Christian marriages, and I think you're right on that, how do you, and you write about this in the book, so it's a rhetorical question from my vantage point, but I want our friends to hear your answer. Talk to me about how you encourage emotional intimacy.
13: First and foremost, I think we need to create space for it. When it comes to in-depth conversations about our feelings and our beliefs, most couples report that they only have 15 minutes a week of intentional quality conversation. 15 minutes a week. And the rest of the week, we're talking about facts. We're talking about our opinions. Would you do this for me? What's the schedule like? What's the weather out? Who's picking up the kids? It's a lot of semantics about these superficial levels of who we are and not the depth of who we are. And so we have to set aside time and intentionality for that emotional conversation, asking questions such as, how are you doing? How are you feeling? What do you need? What are you learning? What is God teaching you in this season? Things that take us a little bit deeper in our connection with one another. And if 15 minutes a week is all we get at best, think about how much room we have to grow in this area of our relationships.
6: Yeah. And there's a linkage here, is there not? If you're not emotionally intimate, lots of times there's not going to be sexual intimacy as well. And some would say the most intimate thing you can do as a couple is to pray together. So your spiritual intimacy is going to be impacted. I know that there are people listening, Deborah, right now are going, yeah, that's good, but you don't understand fill in the blank husband or wife. They never open up. They never talk about their feelings. So if I were to take that 15 minutes and want to broaden it and find, based on your suggestions, a quiet place to talk with few distractions, to spend some time sharing with one another, to find out what's going on in your life, what's happening in this season of life, exactly as you just said, and the person closes up like a clam, how do you begin to get that person who won't open up to be emotionally intimate?
13: Start small. Start with 90 seconds. I often talk about the idea of connecting points and how when you walk in the room, if you take that first 90 seconds, put your phone down, close your laptop, walk over to your spouse, show them affection through physical touch, show them attention through your body language and your words and your communication and your eye contact.

0: intentions, they must learn the skill of connecting in order to convey that love to each other. So those connecting points are crucial. If you don't have them, you can create them, can you not? I'm looking for the glass half full here.
1: You can. And think about all the different things that you have in common. And if you don't have anything in common, think about the things that you could have in common, the things that you could do together, the things that you can discuss, the things that you're both excited about. Maybe you learned something that you've never learned before just because your spouse likes to do it, you know? Maybe you go on an adventure together that you wouldn't have otherwise tried because one of you is really interested in it. Everything that you have in common is like a string that you're tying to that other person, kind of like a spider's web, a strand of silk that connects you together. And the more you have of those, the deeper your connection will be.
0: Wow. Practical, spiritual, just wonderful teaching from Deborah Falada. The book is called Relationship Skills, The Four Seasons That Will Make or Break Your Love Life. We did a quick flyover of spring. We talked about summer. There's a ton more there as well. I've got two segments left. I got two seasons to look at, fall and winter. But again, the core of all of this is really very much about your relationship with the Lord and sowing, S-O-W, sowing seeds into that other person's life. And you are never too far gone in your marriage not to start planting seeds. Back with Deborah right after this.
2: I don't want to go.
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8: Good afternoon. Let's take a look at the roads. In Federal Way on South 5, we're still dealing with that accident near Military Road South. Traffic is stop and go back to South 272nd Street. In Bellevue on South 405, traffic is really having a tough go of things from Southeast 8th Street to North 44th Street. In Seattle on South 5, traffic is extremely slow from Northeast 65th Street to South Holgate Street. So if you need to head downtown, I would take Highway 99 as that looks pretty clear, or you can always hop on the light rail. Traffic is from Boulevard Park Place. 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For KCIS Radio Traffic, I'm Josh Model.
6: The KCIS Seattle area forecast this evening, partly cloudy with lows near 60. Tuesday starting out cloudy in the morning, then becoming sunny, highs mid-70s to lower 80s, and sunshine for the rest of the week.
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2: 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She's also the founder of Deborah Follett Counselors Network and the host of the podcast and nationally syndicated radio show, Talk to Me. Today, however, our focus is on her latest relationship skills, the four seasons that will make or break your love life. And I'm glad I'm telling you in full transparency that there's a ton more information in each one of these seasons. I'm literally doing a flyover and I'm trying to get all four seasons in so you can get a sense of where Deborah's taking us. Okay, so now we're to fall, and I find this very interesting because it really is about bare branches and exposure, falling leaves, true colors. Oh, your word pictures on this are all really good, Deborah. So give me a flyover before we talk about what we can do to make the most of this fall season.
3: I think fall is my favorite season in nature, but also in relationships. It's the season where conflict and communication start to develop because your true colors start to shine through in fall, and you've got nowhere left to hide when the leaves start to fall. And you've really got to come to terms with who you are and what skills you have in order to navigate conflict and repair. And that's something a lot of us aren't very good at. I think we all understand the concept of conflict, but we don't all understand that conflict is actually not a bad thing. It's a good thing. Conflict is an invitation for us to go deeper in our intimacy. Conflict is an opportunity for us to practice repair. And the skills that you learn in this season are so crucial for the next seasons that your relationship will go through. So it's a really important season.
2: You talk about the fact that this is the time when we really have to learn how to understand that we're two different people, two different personalities, two different personal interests. And I find this interesting because everybody gets stuck on the, and they lived happily ever after. And then the cold water on the face is, yeah, and they're two sinners told to live happily ever after. Good luck with that one, right?
3: Right, exactly.
2: What I like is that you say, when these differences come and you recognize them, the challenge and the opportunity, and that's a better way to look at it, is really to figure out how as a couple now you're going to handle those differences. So, and I know you must have heard all of this in 15 million different iterations. Well, I don't want to go shopping with her. I don't like football with him. You know, all of these things where you understand that you're completely different. And yet there are a way to say you're unique, you're precious, but we still love each other. And there's still ways in which we're going to connect. Now, how do we figure out how we negotiate these differences? And by the way, isn't it interesting that it takes us to get to fall before we discover that they're differences? You don't know that on day one of a marriage?
3: Right. They become more and more prominent. For some people, they start to feel the feelings of fall right there on their honeymoon.
2: Yeah,
3: so, that's exactly. You know, it's the moment that conflict begins to become part of the relationship. And here's the thing about it. You've heard the phrase that opposites attract, and they do, because oftentimes we're drawn to the differences in someone, that they may have strengths where we have weaknesses and vice versa. Opposites attract, but then they attack, because after a while, those opposite things start to rub up against one another. And those can be the things that we struggle with the most. And the thing about fall, it's learning how to navigate these things. It's learning that compatibility doesn't necessarily mean that we become the same. It just means that we learn to come together. It's the ability to come together in our differences. Are we able to communicate? Are we able to talk through our differences? Are we able to understand each other, make space for one another, create emotional safety so that we can have these harder conversations? Are we able to learn about ourselves through conflict? My favorite phrase is that marriage is a mirror to our wounding, because it's really what it does. It begins to expose the different wounds that each of us have as we press up against one another in conflict. But the beautiful thing is that when God begins to expose our wounds, he also invites us to heal those wounds. And that's exactly what marriage can help us do if we learn how to handle conflict in the right way.
2: Yes, and that's exactly what I was going to ask you. You write in the book that there's actually a pattern to conflict. Talk to me about that.
3: When we get hurt, we have to learn that there are steps that we can take to help us overcome conflict, to help us lean into it and do it in the right way. And there's so many steps, we don't have the time to go through all of them, but one that comes to my mind is the idea of seeing our marriage as an account, a bank account, and realizing that every conflict, every disagreement, every hard conversation, every moment of feedback is actually a withdrawal that we're making from the account of our relationship. The problem is we don't deposit into our relationship. So when those withdrawals come, we find ourselves in the red. We find ourselves feeling bankrupt and we have nothing left to give. And so as we're preparing for conflict, which will inevitably come, one of the things we have to be intentional about doing is continuously making healthy deposits of affirmation and encouragement and connection and gratitude and appreciation throughout the day, making those deposits as an intentional part of filling up the account of our relationship so that when the hard conversations come, our account is prepared and ready to handle those things in a way that it might not have otherwise been.
2: Yeah. Boy, you talk about all of that in the book. You know, a lot of this, and I'm going to go back to one of my favorite quotes from C.S. Lewis, the will precedes the emotion, but I don't feel like it. You make the declaration in the book that every single day we should be sowing a seed in our spouse's life. We should find some intentional point of trying to connect with them. This idea of 15 minutes a week has got to be obliterated. That just does not do at all by any stretch of the imagination. And you're seeing that spillover from what we said earlier into the fall area now, where if all it is, Craig and I call it maintenance conversation. We have this arbitrary scale of 1 to 10. 1 to 5 is, did you pick up the laundry? Has the dog been taken out? Did you turn off the water sprinkler? But 5 to 10 is the deeper, what we call soul talk. And so we'll check ourselves and saying, oh, we've been lingering at 1 through 5 too long. Time to get to 5 to 10. And if that means getting in the car and taking a drive so it's the two of us alone, or just turning off all devices so that we have something to say. And we discovered also in our life, no heavy conversations before bedtime, because it keeps the other person up. So we have to do it early.
3: Yeah, sometimes you can go to bed and press pause on the relationship. One thing that I recommend saying is, This conversation is important to me and you're important to me, but I just don't have the capacity to continue right now. So we will continue this conversation tomorrow morning at breakfast, for example.
2: Yes.
3: So you're not,
2: you're
3: up
2: not
3: till
2: rejecting
3: 3
2: the other person.
3: Trying to figure
2: exactly.
3: it out.
2: Exactly. Well, then what happens too is the brain starts spinning and you start
3: exactly.
2: having all these thoughts and you can't find the off switch, right? And the next thing you know, you're watching that ad on TV about this drug will help you sleep.
3: You sound like you have some experience.
2: You learn a thing or two after five and a half decades together. It's amazing. But I love the idea of just, and you talk about the unexpected kiss, the touch, the speaking into your life to talk. And even if this person is not communicative, I bet, even if that's the way they were raised, and you know, your mom and dad did the best they could, and that you just, you have to live with it. And when you get to that point where you can forgive them for the stuff they didn't do right and love them for the stuff they did, you're on your way to healing. So just remember that. But what I like is that even the person is closed, just those unexpected affirmations, touches, tell me what you're struggling with, what are you doing, what's the biggest thing you're dealing with right now, that helps a closed person open up, does it not?
3: It absolutely does. And sometimes we try to force them to open them up rather than encourage them to open up. And so I think that's a really important way to look at it. We're trying to cultivate these things. It's interesting how we're not always very intentional with these things. And we think just because we're Christians, our relationship is going to automatically be good. But healthy relationships are something you have to build with intentionality day by day, moment by moment, season by season. And when you do, just like anything else, you give your intentionality and effort to, you start to see the changes happening right before your eyes.
2: Yeah. Last comment on this section, which I thought was interesting, because we talk about people who are closed emotionally. A lot of people just don't know what it means to be transparent. And yet, this is the closest relationship, other than your relationship to the Lord, that you will ever have with another human being. So you talk about why it's imperative that you practice transparency. Tell me why, and then tell me how.
3: To be fully known and fully loved is a beautiful part of the season of fall. It's a beautiful part of the intimacy that comes with fall. And I do think there's a learning curve here. I think our tendency ever since the Garden of Eden is to hide in our sin and our shame. But marriage gives us an opportunity to break that pattern. It gives us an opportunity to be fully known and fully accepted and fully loved. And not that everything we do is approved of, but a place where we can come vulnerably and share and confess our sins to one another. I actually believe that confession and authenticity in marriage have the opportunity to sanctify us, to make us more like Jesus, because they're challenging us to go higher in the way that we're acting, reacting, responding to one another. And so I think there's just something really beautiful there that has to be practiced in order to be cultivated.
2: Yeah, I couldn't agree with you more. I've often said that I think that God uses marriage. Not only is it profound to him, in fact, our pastor's just been preaching on this, which is so interesting. It isn't just the relationship between the bridegroom, Christ, and the church, you and me as the believers. But I think marriage is one of those wonderful places where God takes out a file and whittles down those sharpened points by having you live in harmony with another human being, where you can live out. You use the word sanctification, Deborah. I gravitated to that. This is where you learn what Christ-like behavior is all about and what it means to be conformed and transformed to his image. God knew what he was doing all along, didn't he? Back after this.
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2: Hi, this is Janet Parshall, and you're listening to AM 630 KCIS. relationship skills, the four seasons that will make or break your love life. That is Deborah Falada's brand new book. She's a licensed professional counselor. And we've been talking and working our way through spring, summer, fall, and now, winter. And let me just state again for the record, Your Honor, there's a ton more in every one of these chapters. I'm just flying through this because of the tyranny of the clock. You know, at this one, I don't know whether to start with the line from Shakespeare, "Now is the winter of our discontent," or whether or not I turn to Charles Dickens and "This is the ghost of Christmas future." Either way, nobody wants it. So we talk about winter and you talk about frost and freeze, and yet there can be a thaw. Oh, talk to me about this season, Deborah.
3: It is a difficult season. And I think, you know, it's marked by apathy. It's marked by crisis for some. It's marked by disconnect, struggle. But the beautiful thing about winter is if we actually take a step back and look at it, it's the season of turning inward. One of the things I love the most about winter is it gives you a chance to stay home and hibernate and have some space in your life that you otherwise may not have had. Winter in nature is actually a season of disinfecting. We live in a farm town, and winter is such an important part of the season because it disinfects the ground and gets it ready for the season of spring to come again. And I love that idea of the season of winter. What if the season of winter in a relationship was really about turning inward and asking God to spotlight the areas in our lives that need disinfecting, the areas that need healing, the areas that need growth, so that those things can spill over into the health of our relationship? So if you're in a winter season right now and you're feeling hopeless, you're feeling frozen, you're wondering if there is such a thing as spring again, we need to remember that winter was never meant to be stayed in. It's not a permanent season. It's meant to be passed through. And what might God be spotlighting in this season of your life?
2: Do you know, I underlined that in the book. I love that idea of winter is about passing through, which I think is so tremendously important. You write that there is this idea of being stuck in love. It seems a horrible way to be looking at this, but what do you mean by that? And how do we make sure we get unstuck?
3: Some people do feel stuck. They feel like their relationship is not going to change, that they're in a hopeless situation, that things are not going to get different. And even those thoughts alone, allowing ourselves to think that level of negative thoughts again and again and again every day is going to shift our heart, our hope, our affection. And so it is important for us to see it differently. It's important for us to say, what can I change and influence in this season? I mentioned it before, but I think it's really important for us to see a relationship like a recipe. I have a certain set of ingredients. My spouse has a certain set of ingredients. I cannot change their ingredients by force. But what I can do is I can change my ingredients. I can change the way that I show up in this relationship, the way that I act and interact, my personal health and boundaries and communication and affection. And when I change my ingredients, it has the power to influence the entire recipe. And that's how things begin to change in the season of winter. We start looking in at what we can do differently, and that begins to affect and influence the relationship.
2: Yes, that's the hope. So in this making the most of winter, and you have the making the most of every single season of all four seasons in the book, you talk about prioritizing romance. How do you do that?
3: Well, we have to start by defining romance as not these grand gestures. You know, the flowers are nice and the chocolate is nice and the big vacations are nice. But really what romance is turning toward your spouse in the details of the day. When they ask you a question, being in tune to what they might be saying, putting down your phone, listening intently, sharing a moment, holding hands, doing something for the other person, serving them in some way. Romance is not the grand gestures, but it is those small moments of turning toward your spouse throughout the day. And I think sometimes we get lost in the busyness of life and the demands of life that we forget that it is our calling to turn towards our spouse. That it is our calling to be the most reflection of Jesus that we can possibly be to them day in, day out. There's a spiritual calling here that I like to call the ministry of marriage, just as much as the ministry that God calls us to in any other part of our life. And I think if we begin to really take that seriously, especially those who are in this season of winter, they'll find that things begin to melt and that spring has the hope of coming again.
2: Wow, what an encouragement. So as I read this book, I thought to myself, I always love to know someone's credentials, but I also understand that they're a real person. I'm not talking to a mannequin or AI. I'm talking to a real woman who has four kids, all of whom's first names begin with the letter E, and you've been married over two decades. So when you get into a tiff with your husband, John, does he ever look at you and say, I don't have a chance. You're a licensed professional counselor. Okay, you win. And he walks out of the room. I mean, how do two of you figure all of this out when you walk in with the initials after your name and all the skills? Set.
3: You know, sometimes he does, but the good news is we are both human beings with strengths and weaknesses. We're both on a journey of learning and healing, and that requires both of us to have something to own. I'm a big advocate that even if the relationship conflict is 80-20, you still have 20% to own. What did I do wrong? What did I bring to the table? What do I want to do differently the next time around? And if you look at it that way, it really helps you meet in the middle and repair conflict, no matter what type of letters you have after your name.
2: You know, that idea that 80-20, that's really speck and beam stuff you're talking about. And what I love about the way you counsel, Deborah, is everything goes back to the Lord. It's great, wonderful skills in terms of interpersonal dynamics. But if you put Christ first, if you're trying to grow up in Him, that 80-20, rather than saying, well, that's mostly your fault. Well, okay, but the scripture tells us a whole different way in which we handle when someone's brought aught to us. And so I love the way you just took ownership of the 20%. That doesn't come from nowhere. That comes from understanding who Christ is and what biblical principles of sanctified living are all about. So thank you. And let me just underscore for the 900th time, there's a ton in every one of these seasons that I didn't get to, but you got a sense, didn't you? It's a brilliant idea, very creative idea to talk about these different stages in your relationship. What are some of the challenges? That's what the subtitle says. This can either make or break your love life. So you need to understand the four seasons, recognize which ones you're in. And then again, Deborah is a great teacher, has all kinds of questions for you to think about, ruminate, and put into practice at the end of every chapter. So check it out, Relationship Skills by Deborah Falada. Thanks, Deborah. Thank you, friends. We'll see you next time on In the Market with Janet Parshall.
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9: God speaks to you in so many different ways, and there's so many times where you turn on this radio station and you hear something that just resonates with you so deeply, and it's always in God's perfect timing. And at the same time, it's just so uplifting. It's nice to be able to just stop and praise God and be reminded of His goodness. It's great.

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1: Every once in a while, the monotony of driving the interstate is broken by some interesting signs. Yeah. Sometimes I'll see one and my mind will get going and it will process what I saw and I'll think about it for several minutes. I remember one in particular. There was this big old truck speeding down the interstate, and it had in bold letters this sign: guaranteed destruction of confidential files and records. Come on, that'll get you going. What? There was also a phone number. No, I didn't write it down. I didn't actually have a need for their services. But there was a number to call if you wanted all your confidential things destroyed. So I thought about who might want a service like that. I brainstormed some intriguing reasons and some intriguing people who might want to call that number. Guaranteed destruction. Actually, there's another sign that interests us even more. I'm Ron Hutchcraft. I want to have a word with you today about guaranteed disclosure. Now, our word for today from the Word of God comes from 1 Corinthians chapter 4. I'll begin reading at verse 4. Paul says, "My conscience is clear, but that does not make me innocent. No, it is the Lord who judges me," he says. "Therefore, judge nothing before the appointed time. Wait till the Lord comes. He will bring to light what is hidden in darkness, and he will expose the motives of men's hearts. And at the same time, each will receive his praise from God." Now, this phrase that brings to light the hidden things and exposing the motives of men's hearts is the original Greek thought of turning something inside out, opening all the closets, showing what no one else has seen before. In other words, God's going to expose every secret. Now, there might be some who think they've destroyed all the evidence. The fellow driving that truck, he had that sign that said, "We'll destroy your confidential files and records." Did you know that no matter who destroys them on earth, God still has his copy? Yeah, he knows every detail of every one of your financial dealings, every financial transaction, every business transaction. He knows the letters you've written that you want no one else to see. He knows your motives, your websites. He's recorded every idle word, every angry word, every dirty word. We think we got away with it because, hey, no one else knew. Well, if God knows, you're caught. And he does. And so will everyone else one day. That's why the Apostle John says, "Walk in the light as he is in the light." It's so freeing to be able to live saying, "I've got nothing to hide." Live without sinful secrets. You don't have to worry then if the closets come open. There's nothing there to hide. Live lives that are relaxed and confident because you've got no fear of discovery. You don't have to keep looking over your shoulder. When you're living within the limits, you don't have to keep looking in the rearview mirror to see if the law enforcement is coming over the hill. Again, some of the most liberating words in the world. Look in the mirror. Nothing to hide. Isn't that awesome? God's sign says, guaranteed disclosure of confidential files and records. So live the kind of life that isn't afraid of everybody knowing, because they will.
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4: Radio News. I'm Anthony Lucero. President Trump is defending his order to scale back U.S.-South Korean military exercises, citing Seoul's refusal to assist the U.S. with Iran.
5: When I called him, I said, would you like to give us a little hand? We don't need help with Iran, but if you'd like, give us a hand with Iran. He said, no thanks. And I said, wait a minute, we have 39,000 soldiers over there guarding you from Kim Jong-un.
4: Trump pointed to roughly 39,000 U.S. troops stationed in South Korea and said America cannot protect countries that are not willing to help in return. A new survey finds that nearly half of American workers say they will never be able to fully retire.
6: The 2026 retirement expectations survey from financial services company Thrivent says retirement fears are high. The survey of more than 2,000 American adults has found only 58% of workers think they'll have enough money to retire on time, and 36% of workers expect to have to continue earning a paycheck in retirement. I'm Jennifer Kuiper.
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7: I'm Liz Kramer with Mission Network News. There's a major reason to praise God today, as missionary pilot Kevin Rideout has been released after 9 months of captivity. Ilya Jadi with Open Doors International says that Rideout was kidnapped outside his home in Niger last October. Neither the ISIS nor Al-Qaeda affiliate groups there claimed responsibility. So far, the conditions surrounding his release are unclear. Niger is under the rule of a military junta and faces increasing terrorist violence. But the release of Rideout shows that God is still working. Pray for Christians in Niger. And life remains in limbo for many quake survivors in Venezuela. Official figures indicate that more than 17,900 people lost their homes in the June quakes. Annabel Torrealba with TWR says local churches advocate tirelessly for survivors. Their biggest concern is that these people will be forgotten. Pray for strength and wisdom for these Christians serving those in need. You've been listening to Mission Network News, a service of One Way Ministries. I'm Ruth Kramer.
8: The KCIS Seattle area forecast this evening, partly cloudy with lows near 60. Tuesday starting out cloudy in the morning, then becoming sunny, highs mid-70s to lower 80s, and sunshine for the rest of the week.
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12: Good afternoon. Let's take a look at the roads. In Federal Way on South 5, we're still dealing with that accident near Military Road South. Traffic is stop and go back to South 272nd Street. In Bellevue on South 405, traffic is really having a tough go of things from Southeast 8th Street to North 44th Street. In Seattle on South 5, traffic is extremely slow from Northeast 65th Street to South Holgate Street. So if you need to head downtown, I would take Highway 99 as that looks pretty clear, or you can always hop on the light rail. Traffic is from Boulevard Park Place. 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
0: Be sure to listen to Evergreen Faith with Ben Keene and Caleb Spear every Thursday at 1 p.m. and Saturday at 11 a.m. Join them as they look at Scripture, history, the words of Jesus, and how we can live lives of hope for Him here in the Pacific Northwest. 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
14: Hello, everybody. This is Pastor Rick's Daily Hope with Rick Warren. I'm really glad you're here. Today, we're continuing our series from Psalm 23 called Living in the Goodness of God. It's all about how God's goodness meets you right where you are and brings hope, even in difficult seasons. Right now, here's part one of a message called Heaven, God's Eternal Goodness to You.
15: Today we come to the end of our 12-part series on Psalm 23. It's only 6 verses, but it took us 12 sessions to get through it because there's so much depth and meat on living in the goodness of God. From the very beginning, I've been saying that Psalm 23 is not about you or me or about our trust and faith in God. It's about God's goodness to us. It's not about our commitment to Him. It's about His commitment to us. And in Psalm 23, He gives us 12 pictures of how God is good to us on a daily basis. Now, in our last session, we came to the last verse, which goes like this, Psalm 23, verse 6. Surely goodness and mercy will follow me all the days of my life. And he's got this little connector word, and I will dwell in the house of the Lord forever. Now, friends, this last sentence is the understatement of the millennium, and I will dwell in the house of the Lord forever. To go through 11 pictures of the goodness of God, He's going to help you rest when you're stressed out. He's going to help you when you walk through the valley of the shadow of death. He will anoint your head with oil when you need healing, and He will overflow your cup, and all of the metaphors we looked at how God is good to us in life. And then at the end He says, oh, and by the way, it just doesn't end here on earth. God's going to be good to you even after you die. And I will dwell in the house of the Lord forever. That's like saying on a TV game show, you just won 1 year supply of potato chips and 3 houses to eat it in. It's like, it's a so much bigger deal because the I will dwell in the house of the Lord forever is more enormous than all the other 11 pictures put together. The other 11 things He says that God's going to do for you because of His goodness only last while you're here on earth. But the last one says, and by the way, God's not just going to be good to you here on earth. He's going to be good to you forever and ever and ever and ever and ever and ever and ever for eternity, for trillions and trillions and trillions and trillions of years. I will dwell in the house of the Lord forever. This is the biggest, ultimate expression of God's goodness. This is the eternal goodness of God to you. So what I want to do in this final session is look a little bit more in depth at what is heaven. And I want to simply ask 3 questions. What is heaven? How is it different? And what are we going to do in heaven? And we're just going to look at the front side. You'll be glad. So I want us to begin by simply asking the question, what is heaven? Now, on your outline, Ephesians chapter 2, verse 5 to 7 says this. It is through grace that we have been saved. And God has given us a place with Christ in heaven. And why has God given us this place with Christ in heaven? Why is He saying that He wants us in His family and we're going to live with Him forever and ever and ever? Well, the rest of the sentence says, to show for all the ages to come God's goodness to us because of Christ. This is the ultimate expression of God's goodness to you. He didn't just say, I'm going to help you when you're down. I'm going to give you strength when you're weak. I'm going to give you the provisions when you lack something. I'll help you when you're in need. When you're scared, I'll be with you. And in addition to all those, He says, I want you to live with me after you die forever and ever and ever. And you're never going to die after that. This is phenomenal. And why does God do this? Why does God give us a place with Christ in heaven? He says, to show for all ages to come God's goodness to us. God just says, I want you to understand, my goodness is not time dated. My goodness is not limited to here on earth. My goodness to you is for the rest of your life, and your life is forever and ever and ever. I have long range plans for you, not just the 90 or 100 years you live on earth, but forever and ever and ever. And I will be good to you throughout all of eternity. So let's just look at this subject of heaven. And there's so much, as I've studied all this past week about heaven, really we could do a whole series on it, another 12-week series just on heaven. I'm going to be hitting the high points, hitting the rooftops, the peak tops of what the Bible says about heaven. Everything you've seen in movies about heaven is 100% wrong. There's never been a movie that got heaven right. Never, never, never. Even the Christian movies don't get it right. Because it is, heaven in many ways is unexplainable or incomprehensible to the size of our brain. I told you in the previous message that for you to try to understand heaven is like an ant trying to understand the internet. You don't have the brain capacity to actually understand how cool, how great it is. And all of the images that we have of heaven are so inferior and so imperfect that it makes heaven sound boring. Now, let me ask you, when you go and you look at the surf of the ocean, and you look at the sunrises and sunsets over giant mountain peaks with snow-capped, you know, mountains and beautiful valleys, and you look at the intricacies of you know, art and flowers and plants and animals, does that look like boring to you? No. And this is an imperfect world. And if you think about all of the really beautiful sounds, sights, tastes, and pleasures that God invented, every pleasure you've ever experienced was because God invented it. And this is an imperfect world. Heaven is going to be at a whole nother level. Because there's no imperfections in heaven. So what is heaven? Well, let me just summarize what the Bible says in three sentences. You might write these down if you're taking notes. First, heaven is a physical place, not a state of being. Heaven is the actual, literal, real place. It has a location. It is a physical place. It is not a state of being. It's not like nirvana. It's not a dream. It's not a, you know, kind of a subsistence or existence or, you know, ooey-gooey metaphorical attitude that you've got out there. No, this is a real place. Jesus told us about it in John 14. And he says to his disciples in verse 2 and 3 of John 14, "There are many rooms in my Father's home." Now, by the way, the word Father's home is one of the many terms that are used to describe heaven. Heaven's called the Father's home. Heaven is called paradise. Heaven is called the kingdom of heaven. There are many, many terms to describe heaven in the Bible. But Jesus is talking about heaven, and he says, "There are many rooms in my Father's home, and I am going to prepare a place for you." He's talking to disciples. This is after he's died on the cross, resurrected. Right before, he's going back to heaven. "I'm going to prepare a place for you." He says, "I wouldn't tell you this if it wasn't true. And when your place is ready," notice God has a place specifically for you. "When your place is ready, I'll come back to get you so that you'll always be with me and live where I live." If heaven is not true, Jesus Christ is the greatest liar who ever lived. Because he said, "I'm going to prepare a place for you, and I'm going to come back to get you. And if I come back, I'm going to take you to the place, and I'm preparing a place specifically for you." You got a condo in heaven somewhere. God is planning the place that he wants you to spend eternity with him. Why? Because God is your heavenly Father, and he wants his children to live with him at home forever. So it's a physical place, not a state of being. Number two, second thing we know about heaven is that it's a permanent place that's going to last forever. It's not just a physical place, it's a real location. It is also a permanent place. It's not in 10 years they're going to bulldoze it for urban renewal and build something else. This place will last forever. 2 Corinthians chapter 5, verse 1 says, here on the screen, "It will be a home in heaven that will last forever." And another verse, look up here on the screen, Ephesians chapter 1, verse 10 says this. This is God's purpose, that when the time is right, God's timing is always perfect, when the time is right, he will gather his children together from wherever they are to be with him in Christ forever. And where is that going to be? It's going to be in this place called heaven. There are already millions of people there, and other millions will join him. It's a physical place. It's a permanent place. But here's the third thing, and a lot of people get this one wrong. It is a reserved place. It is a reserved place for only God's family. Heaven is not for everyone. Everybody is not going to be in heaven. If everybody could go to heaven, you'd have backbiting and jealousy and gossip and war and lust and rape and murder and all these other things. Heaven would be no different than earth. If everybody could go, if Hitler could go to heaven, and if Pol Pot and Stalin and Mao and other genociders who've killed millions and millions of people could go to heaven just the way they were, then what's the special thing about it? Heaven is not for everybody. Heaven is only for the children of God. It's God's home. He gets to choose who goes to it. Now, you get to choose if you want to be a part of his family. And that's totally up to you. God invites everyone to heaven, but not everybody's going because not everybody's willing to meet the conditions. And what's the condition? That you accept God's grace, that you accept his forgiveness, that you realize you could never get to heaven on your own power. Heaven is a perfect place, and I'm not, and neither are you. I stopped being perfect about 10 seconds after birth. And so I need a plan to get to heaven, and that's God's plan of salvation, where Jesus came and paid for all your sins. So you could go, but it is a reserved place only for God's family. In the book of Revelation, chapter 21, and we're going to go there several times in this session, verse 27, it says this: only those whose names are written in the Lamb's book of life will be able to enter. Talking about heaven. Now, what is the Lamb's book of life? This Lamb's book of life is mentioned several times in Scripture. In the book of Revelation, the Lamb is always a symbol for Jesus. He's the Lamb of God who was sacrificed for our sins, like the Lamb was sacrificed in the Old Testament. So he's talking about there is a book of life that if your name's in it, you get in. If your name is not in the book of life, you don't get into heaven. How do I get my name in the book of life? Do what God says. Jesus said, I am the way. No one comes to the Father but by me. I put my trust in God's Son, the Lamb who was sacrificed for me, so I don't have to pay for my sins. He paid for my sins. And so I trust him. Then my name gets written in the book of life. But evidently, there's a registration book in heaven. You got to have a reservation. You just don't die and then decide, oh, now I'd like to go to heaven. You have to make an advance reservation. Your name has to be in the book of life, or you don't get in. Heaven is not for, first place, I don't know why anybody who doesn't want God in their life now would want to spend his life with God for eternity. That doesn't make sense. Show me the person who goes, I want to live my life completely apart from God. I want to be God. I want to make my own decisions. I want to disobey what God says to do. I want to do what I want to do because I actually think I'm smarter than God. I know what'll make me more happy than God. I don't even believe in God. And if I do believe him, I don't want to obey him. I want to be my own God. Why would that person then say when he dies, oh, now I want to spend the rest of my life with you? That doesn't make sense. And Jesus, God says, have it your way. You didn't want me in your life when you were on earth. And I gave you all those years to decide for me, and you decided against me. Why in the world would you want to live with me now for eternity? If you didn't want me in your life on earth, why in the world would you want me in your life in eternity? You see, God doesn't actually send anybody to hell. You choose. You choose. A person chooses. If there's one door that says life eternal through Jesus Christ and salvation, and one over here says life separated from God, which is hell. If I go, I don't want to do it your way. I don't want to believe you. I want to trust you. I want to obey you. I don't want you to be my Lord. I'm going to walk out this door. Who do I blame? To go to hell, you have to do almost the impossible. You have to reject the love of God. You have to reject the grace of God. You have to reject the forgiveness of God. You have to reject God himself. Why in the world would anybody do that? Pride. Pride. That's why, because I want to be my own God. I don't want anybody telling me what I should be doing with my life. And so God says, you got a choice. I give you the choice. You want to live in my house? Here are the house rules. Okay? And what's the house rule? Real simple. You trust me for your salvation because you can't be good enough to get into a perfect place. And you ask me for forgiveness. And you learn to love me as much as I love you. I created you for a purpose. I have a plan for your life. And I want you to know me. So it's a physical place, and it's a permanent place, and it is a reserved place only for God's family. You know, one time in the Bible, it tells us the story how Jesus sent his original 12 followers, they were called disciples, out to do some ministry, to help people who were in need. And he said, I'm gonna give you the authority to do miracles. So you can go out and you can pray for people, and they're going to get well. And there are people who are oppressed and depressed by demons or by spiritual forces, a cult. And they're going to have freedom, and you're going to see miracles. And he sends them out. And you know what happened? That's exactly what happened. And these guys, 12 guys, come back a little later from their mission trip, and they're going, whoa, you wouldn't believe what happened. I saw this guy heal, and I saw this miracle here, and I saw this freedom here and this liberation there. And they're all celebrating it, and Jesus goes, wait a minute, guys, you're celebrating the wrong thing. He says, rather than celebrating the fact that I used you and your faith to do miracles in people's lives, here's what you should celebrate. Look up here on the screen. Luke chapter 10, verse 20. He said, instead, you should rejoice that your names are recorded in heaven. The moment you step across the line, as most of you have, and has said, okay, I'm in. I'm going to trust Christ for my salvation. I know I need a Savior. I can't save myself. I can't solve my own problems. I certainly can't save myself from all my sins. And the moment you step across the line, evidently your name is written down in the registry of heaven, in the book of life. And when you die, they say, come on in. We have a reservation for you, Mr. Warren. We've been waiting for you. Welcome to heaven. Now, the next question I want us to look at is, how is heaven different from earth? And of course, it's very, very different. And as I shared it with you in the previous message, look at this verse on your outline. 1 Corinthians 2:9 says this, no eye has ever seen, and no ear has ever heard, and no mind has ever even imagined what God has prepared for those who love him. So you think up the coolest thing you could experience in life, the most pleasurable, the most beautiful, the most tasty, the most incredibly enriching experience in life, and God says, heaven is better than that. Nobody has even imagined how cool, how great, how beautiful, how amazing, how pleasurable it's going to be to live in heaven. The reason why most people don't want to go to heaven is because, as I said, everything you've learned about heaven is wrong. Every movie generally makes heaven totally white. Why would a God who invented color make heaven all white? Okay, and you got fog at your feet about a foot deep. Okay, so you can't see your feet. You're walking around in fog the whole time, totally white, wearing a white, you know, robe. You may have wings, which is not what you're going to have. You're not going to be an angel in heaven. We talked about that last week. And you're playing a harp. That would be hell to me. And if that's what heaven is like, I would say, no, thank you, God. I think I'd rather just stay here with the surf and the sunsets. Because this is a broken world, but it's still pretty beautiful. Heaven is in no way going to be like anything you've ever seen on a movie. The Bible says you can't even imagine. So I can't really explain it because we don't have the capacity. But what I can do, it's actually easier to tell you what's not going to be in heaven. And that is a big deal, because when you know what's not going to be in heaven, that makes it a cool place too. You see, you know what's here on earth. And there's a lot of stuff here on earth that you don't like. And it's not going to be in heaven. Now, there's a lot of verses on this in the Bible. Let me just show you a couple. John, who was one of the 12 people who followed Jesus originally, the disciples, when he's an old man, God gives him a glimpse of heaven, and he writes a book. It's the last book in the Bible called The Revelation. Not Revelations, not plural. It's the book of the Revelation. It's a single vision. And let me just show you a couple of examples of that. In Revelation 21, verses 22 to verse 27, John mentions nine things that aren't going to be in heaven. Look at this. Here's what it says in verse chapter 21, Revelation. He says, there's no temple there. In heaven, there's no temple. Why? Don't need it. God's everywhere in heaven. Why would we need a special building to go and meet with him and pray with him? Anybody can talk to him anytime. He's all over. There's no temple in heaven. The Bible says there's no sun or moon in heaven. They're unnecessary because God's glory shines bright and lights up everything. So he's the powerhouse. There's no sun, no moon in heaven. Then it says there are no shut gates in heaven. Why? No crime. There's no need nobody has to shut a gate. Nobody has to lock anything. There are no keys in heaven. Why? Because nobody locks anything in heaven. Why? Because nobody commits crimes in heaven. So he said there's no gates. Gates are built for protection. You don't need any protection in heaven. You don't need a key. Nothing is locked in heaven because there's no sin there. There's no shut gates. Then it says, and there's no night there. In heaven, there's no night. You don't need it. Why? Well, you don't get tired in heaven, for one thing. You don't get tired. And second, God's glory, his brightness, shines for everywhere. And then it says, there's nothing impure or unclean in heaven. So everything is pure. You got pure water. You got pure air. Your body is pure. Everything is pure. Everything is clean. For some of you, that would be heaven. Nothing dirty in heaven.

0: The Bible says that heaven is a shame-free zone, that that emotion is not even existent in heaven. No one ever feels ashamed of anything. Nobody ever feels inferior in anything. Nobody ever feels insecure in anything. Nobody ever feels shame of any kind in heaven. That's going to be the environment, living in the love of God. There's no shame in heaven. And the Bible says there's no deceit in heaven. Everybody tells the truth. You can't tell a lie. There's no possibility for a lie in heaven, because Jesus said, I am the truth. And his followers walk in truth. There are no lies, no deceit in heaven. So somebody tells you something in heaven, you know it's the truth, because there's no lying in heaven. Nothing's there.
1: I don't know about you, but I am encouraged after that message. And let's keep the encouragement going with a letter from one of our listeners. Here's Rick.
2: You know, I love hearing from Daily Hope listeners like you. And here's one note that I got from Raymond in New York. Dear Pastor Rick, I'd like you to know how much I appreciate the Daily Hope broadcast. The nuggets that I get, I share with my lunch group at work. And my family benefits as well, because at dinner time, my wife and my son hear the nugget that I learned during the day and we discuss it. It's awesome. Well, let me just say this. Raymond, thanks for writing me and thanks for sharing your story. You encouraged me just now. I'm happy to hear that you're sharing Daily Hope with your coworkers and with your family. If God has used this broadcast in your life, would you let me know about it and tell your story? It'll be good for you, it'll be good for me, and it'll be good for all the others who hear it. I love you, and I thank God for you. And join me next time as we continue to look into God's Word for our daily hope.
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4: A Liberty University student is taking legal action after Virginia revoked state tuition aid because of her religious major. This is truth itself. Last week, prominent legal groups petitioned the U.S. Supreme Court for equal treatment after Liberty University student Bethany Hall's Virginia State-funded scholarship was revoked because of her religious course of study. Hall started her academic career as a music education major. Under this choice of study, she qualified to receive $5,000 through the Virginia Tuition Assistance Grant Program. Eventually, Hall changed her major twice, first to youth ministries and then to music and worship. While Hall's change in major reflected normal academic shifts, the state of Virginia viewed it as a violation of the First Amendment. In 2004, the U.S. Supreme Court ruled in Locke v. Davy that states can withhold state-funded scholarships from students pursuing a degree in theology. But religious rights groups disagree with that ruling. The legal groups filed a petition to the U.S. Supreme Court asking the justices to reverse the Locke v. Davy court decision on the grounds that it is discriminatory and violates Hall's and other students' religious liberty. Jeremy Dice, senior counsel for First Liberty Institute, one of the groups petitioning the Supreme Court, said, "Excluding students from a state scholarship or grant simply because their choice of major is religious is discriminatory. Locke betrayed the founders' commitment to religious liberty. The Supreme Court should formally overrule it." Truth Itself is brought to you by the Helios Projects, training untrained pastors in Argentina, Ecuador, and Brazil. 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
5: 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But before Allied troops storm the beach at Normandy, there's another storm.

0: behind the scenes. A seemingly simple question from General Dwight Eisenhower, will the weather be okay, turns into an intense battle in its own right. Now, you might not think that a dispute about weather would make for a gripping movie-length premise, but Pressure tells a surprisingly engrossing story. Most of the drama in this PG-13 film takes place at Allied HQ, though we do see some violent snippets of battle. Some profanity turns up, too. So we're giving Pressure a 3 out of 5 for family friendliness. 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
3: The KCIS Seattle area forecast this evening, partly cloudy with lows near 60. Tuesday starting out cloudy in the morning, then becoming sunny, highs mid-70s to lower 80s, and sunshine for the rest of the week.
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5: I had a professor in graduate school who said, yeah, marriage is like that old grandfather clock. For those of you that don't know what a grandfather clock is, it's that thing at the end of the hall in your grandmother's ding, house that, you know, two big dumbbells or what do you call them? And you would pull those and it would wind. Marriage is like that grandfather clock. If you don't go wind it up every once in a while, it just runs out of energy. It just stops.
6: 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I'm Ann Wilson.
7: 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This is Family Life Today. Okay, let me read you a stat that you might find surprising. 40% of divorces are now between people 50 years old and older.
6: That is surprising.
7: Yeah, here's another one. The divorce rates have almost tripled in recent decades of people age 65 and older.
6: What is happening?
7: We're going to find out. We've got Ron Deal in the room.
5: Hey, guys.
7: Not that you've gone through this, but there's a term for it now, right, Ron?
5: It's called the gray divorce.
6: This is gray as in color gray.
5: That's right.
7: Yeah, I mean, it's so prevalent that there is now a term.
5: Mm-hmm.
7: Explain it, first of all, and then let's talk about what's going on.
5: Well, first of all, let me ask you a question, because I have to say, as I was prepping for this conversation, I was surprised by some of the things that I discovered. I've been hearing about the gray divorce for over a decade now. Family sociologists have been tracking this and looking at it and studying it. And essentially, over the last 15 years in the United States, there's only one group of people in which the divorce rate has risen, and it's those over 50 years of age. The other cohorts' ages have begun to decline a little bit, but 50 and over, it's gone up.
6: Tripled?
7: 65 and over.
5: That's right. Tripled. Well, I'm glad we came back to that because it scares everybody. Is this the end of us? Like, if you're married and you're over 50, are you going to... What? No, actually, here's the perspective we need to keep in mind. Still, even though it's tripled, the divorce rate for couples over 50 is half of what it is for couples under 50.
6: See, that's reassuring.
5: That is reassuring. It's important. Like,
7: but there's a trend.
5: I think there's a trend.
7: Moving up.
5: And I thought, here was my assumption before I did my preparation. My assumption was it's 30, 35, 40-year marriages that are finally unraveling and coming to an end. Would you?
7: Yeah, sure.
5: You kind of had that assumption too. Actually, no. That's a very small percentage. That's a third of all of these 50 and over gray divorces. It's people married for a really long period of time. Two-thirds of them are blended family remarried couples.
6: That caught your attention.
5: Absolutely.
7: So they're married 10, 15,
5: that's
7: 20
5: right.
7: years.
5: Maybe 6 years.
7: Yeah.
5: I think the gray divorce phenomenon has more to do with blended family dynamics than it does necessarily long-term marriages that unravel. So there's a little bit of both.
7: Yeah.
5: Two-thirds are remarriages for one or both partners, blended families. They got adult kids, grandkids, the whole bit. And only a third of them are long-term marriages that finally come apart.
7: But if you're listening right now and you're a blended family and you're over 50, that's a scary stat.
5: It's a little striking. Yeah.
7: Two-thirds.
8: Yeah. So we don't want to scare our listeners.
5: Yeah. No, the point is, be aware and be intentional.
8: Right. Yeah, intentional. Because all of us, no matter how long we've been married, as we say all the time here on this program, we drift toward isolation.
5: That's right.
8: If we are not intentional to bring ourselves back, this is something that can happen to any single couple.
5: There's actually been some research where they talked to those long-term couples and they said, why did your marriage come apart after 30, 40 years? And about 20% of them said it's because we just drifted. We just sort of pulled apart from each other over time. And we know that's a real thing. Mm-hmm. Right? I mean, couples with young kids, you guys have talked about this. Yeah. You know, the kids, you're so wound up in caretaking and going.
8: There's
5: and
8: no blowing. Time for the two of you.
5: Exactly. And if you sort of settle your marriage, and let me say what I mean by that. Settle your marriage. You stabilize your marriage is a better way of saying it. In activity around the kids. Like you and I, that we're not quite sure how to do that, but we know how to do life with children and we can get by. Well, kids go away. They grow up. Life changes. You get to a new season and then you're really strangers.
8: You feel like I don't even know you. As you said, you're a stranger to me.
5: And that is a reality for a lot of couples. Nan and I, let's push pause. Our testimony outlined in the Mindful Marriage. I don't know that we're classic drift. I would say we loved deeply and intensely, and we fought deeply and intensely, and never could really get past those arguments and those issues. And so somewhere around the 30-year mark, and we've been married 40 years now, but somewhere around the 30-year mark, it's sort of all came to a head, and we were like, we have got to push into this in a very significant way. And thank God, by His grace and mercy, we are in a completely different place now than we ever have been. So I get this. I mean, I really understand how good, well-intentioned people wake up one day and go, I don't know how to be married to you anymore. Here's what I really want our listeners. I don't think that represents bad people.
7: Right.
5: God haters, you know, I mean, vicious folks. They're just finally throwing their marriage to the trash can. I think it's a lot of really well-intended Christian people included who are trying and just sort of stuck in a rut. And that ultimately gets to a place where they go, I just don't know how to do this. Maybe we should quit.
8: Let me ask you, Ron, have we discovered, I mean, I've read, and you probably know the stats better than I do, that 70% of divorces are being initiated by women.
5: Mm-hmm.
8: Is that true?
5: That is true.
8: 70%. So when it comes to this age group, over 50 or so, are a lot of those being initiated by women?
5: We call them walk-away wives. That's the phenomenon that you're referring to. And I think it's a reality. I'm not sure how many of the gray divorces are walk-away wife situations. I do know the dynamic could be at play in a situation where somebody's just frustrated and she's been fighting for more in the relationship for a long time, and then she just gives up the fight, right? And at that point, she's done. And by the way, when we try to save marriages that are in that place, by the time somebody gets to the I'm really done, it's like super hard to save because she's fought for so long, she has no more fight left.
8: There's no hope left.
5: Right. And so we always want to hold out for hope and repair and restoration of that relationship.
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7: Talk about, what do you think the contributing factors are to couples at 50, 60, maybe 10 years married, maybe 30, 40 years married, but they say, I quit?
5: Okay, so I think there's two stories here. The long-term marriages, those are the ones that they've found themselves in a rut. and haven't found their way out. Or, of course, there's always circumstances where somebody has an affair, right, or somebody just sort of completely gives up on the relationship and the other person tries and tries. And those narratives happen for couples married 30, 40 years, just like they happen for couples married 2 or 3 years.
10: Right.
5: So there's that story. The other story is that big bulk of these gray divorces that have something to do with the complexity of living in a blended family, multi-generational remarriage situation. And there's a lot that we could unpack. Everything from, wow, you and I got married at 60 and we both had really difficult first marriages and this seemed like the great fit. And actually, you and I do get along really well. It's adult children. It's former spouses. It's now we don't know how to navigate the space of parenting the kids that are still, hovering in orbit around our relationship. And those blended family complexities, as we've talked about so many times on this program before, get in the way of the couple really thriving in their relationship.
7: Yeah, I want to even wonder how many blended marriages are a guy or gal comes from a former marriage, mm-hmm, has kids, and marries a woman or a guy who's never been married.
5: Mm-hmm.
7: So that person comes in thinking, this is going to be awesome, not understanding you married into a complex world with kids and cousins, right?
5: Yes.
7: I mean, it's both and. Yes. But if you didn't know that that's the world you're stepping into, it's a shock.
5: Yeah, can be a rude awakening.
7: Yeah. Mm. What about just the boredom that can creep into a marriage over decades? Mm. I mean, I'm not acting like we'd never experienced that.
5: Yeah.
7: You become empty nesters, and for a year, you're like, this is awesome.
5: Yeah. Yes.
7: No kids, they're off on their own. Yeah, and you're like, this house hasn't been quiet in years. Mm-hmm. And maybe Ann didn't feel this, but for me, it was like, this is wonderful.
8: It felt very sad to me.
7: Yeah. I knew she was going to say that. But then even after 18 months or so, it feels sort of sad to me, too. It's like, wow, it's very quiet.
5: Yes.
7: Let's get a dog.
5: Yes.
7: You know, but then if you don't really work on the relationship, the next thing you know, you are just drifting.
5: Yes.
7: Because isn't something pulling you together.
5: You're hitting on something really important. That quiet in the house pushes to the surface. This is all about you and me now. And what do we talk about? And I will say, Nan and I have lots of great conversations. She's very vocal. I'm pretty expressive with emotions and all kinds of things. I'm not afraid to share any of that. But after 40 years, what else is there new to talk about? Like, you have to work at this.
7: You do.
5: Like, you've got to find something. And not just what's happening in the news or whatever the crisis of the day is, but something of substance. Mm. Family Life has said this for 50 years now. Marriage is by nature entropic. It runs out of energy. I don't care how long you've been married, how well you know each other, how much you love each other. It takes energy. And me contributing and you contributing, us trying to find our way to that. So the quiet in the house is lovely at first, and then it's a bit scary. Like, wow, this is about us. For somebody listening right now and you have younger kids, what I would say is, keep the energy going. You know, that's why date night's so important. That's why a little couple devotional time where you connect to keep the energy in your marriage going, because you can just give all your energy to children and activities and Instagram. And then you wake up one day and you're like, I don't even know where to begin with you.
8: I talk to countless couples that are right there. They've put the kids, and we all know it's overwhelming when your kids are little under your roof, of the activities of school, of the dynamics of relationship that you're constantly talking about. And it's very, very easy to let your relationship with your spouse you let it go a little bit and place it to the side. And we're saying, put God at the very front, then your spouse, because you're exactly right, Ron. If you have not had a conversation with your husband because you're so busy with the kids, after a while, you don't know what to say. Mm-hmm. We've had couples come up to us say, we don't even know how to talk anymore besides what's happening in the world today. Mm. We don't know how to go deeper. And that's pretty common.
5: If you've had a disappointing relationship at some point in your life, again, 2/3 of these gray divorces is a remarriage for somebody forming a blended family with multiple generations, and you have been burned before.
7: Mm.
5: You may be listening to us right now going, yeah, boy, I tried that. Mm. It didn't work. The first marriage, it cost me a lot. that feels really risky to me. And I just want to say, yes, it is risky. And that's what investing in marriage involves on for everybody. But for you in particular, there's something, a residue on your heart that is about self-protection. And so you kind of wall up and pull back rather than leaning in and opening up yourself to your partner. And that comes with a risk and a cost.
7: And some of it could be sit down with a counselor.
10: Mm-hmm. Oh, yeah.
7: I mean, there's part of the great divorce, and it could be, man, we've been married 40 years. Counseling is not going to help at this
5: point. What's the point?
7: We went to a counselor in year 38.
5: Yes. Yeah.
7: And I remember saying to him on the first day there, it was a five-hour session because I needed a lot of help. But I remember at the end when he's giving me my assignment, I said, man, I should have been here 30 years ago. And he goes, you're here now.
5: Yes.
7: Let's go. Amen. And I'm like, man, stuff I didn't unpack from my childhood that I should have, I now am doing it. And I think it in some ways kept us from great divorce. It's like, okay, the next 20 can be better than the last 30 because we got somebody to help us. Mm-hmm. A third party that's got a faith component to it says, I'm going to help you and God's going to help you. Let me navigate you through that. That can change everything.
5: We have been to counselors so many times throughout our life. Part of what you're looking for there is somebody to help you recognize your rut.
7: Yep.
5: And jump out of that rut. I really think when you're in the rut, you can't see how tall the walls are.
7: Yeah.
5: You don't know how deep you are in this thing.
7: Even when your spouse tells you, you can't see it.
5: You can't.
7: Yeah.
5: Absolutely. You get stuck in that space and you're sort of like, I don't even know what to do anymore. Because in my mind, I've tried everything I know to do. That's why it's a rut. So seeing somebody, talking to somebody is often just about getting some perspective on what's happening so that you have new choices that become available to you.
7: I mean, what else, Ron, would you say, or Ian, if a couple's listening and they're like, we're headed there.
5: Mm.
7: We're not getting divorced, but I could see us possibly feeling that. Mm-hmm. Or would you feel the isolation, the drift, blended or not? They're year 20, 30, 40, or maybe year 10, 5, but they're in their 50s and 60s, and they feel this... You know, we're roommates. Mm. We live here. We've been married for years. We're really roommates. There's not intimacy. And I'm not talking sexual. There's just not.
10: Well, maybe both.
7: There's nothing really magical here anymore. And again, I'm not going to say it's going to be magical like it was when you're newlyweds. But there's nothing really. I don't want to run home. I'm here. Mm-hmm. I'll go watch TV. You go watch TV. I'm not going anywhere. But man, if we don't change something, I feel like I could be a statistic.
5: Conventional wisdom, stuff you hear from the pulpit and sometimes in a lot of marriage books, I hate to say it, but would say something like, you need to tell your spouse what you're fret. If you're in that spot, I've been there. Mm. That's the last thing you want to do because you do not feel, there's no safety in the relationship. You guys have fought about this 100 times. Mm. For you to say, you know what, our marriage stinks and I'm, is probably just going to be another blow up. Rather, first of all, go to your knees in prayer, begin to search and really ask God, what is it you're requiring of me? To me, this is speck versus log stuff. Matthew chapter 7, it's so easy to see it. The other person's doing wrong that you're so frustrated with. You need to refocus and start saying, what are the logs in my eye that I can do something about so I can bring a better me? Again, this is the material that we've discovered that has changed our marriage that we put into the Mindful Marriage book. It is a refocusing on who I am and what I can bring that's different. But then I also want to say, as we just discussed, go talk to somebody. Sit down with somebody who can help bring a little perspective to the process. Maybe you're going to go as a couple, or maybe you're just going to go as an individual. But you need some sort of perspective or an intervention from outside your coupleness. When you're really in the trenches and stuck, something outside of you is helpful to offer a spark, you know, a new perspective, a new thought, a new idea, so that you're just not ending up in the same rut.
7: Mm. Yeah. And, you know, something just hit me is the book of Revelation, when Jesus says to the church, I think it's Ephesus.
5: You've lost your first love.
7: Yeah. So he says to the church, you've lost your first love. And then what's he telling them to do?
5: Repent.
7: Repent.
5: Remember and do the things that you did at first.
7: Yeah. And so, I mean, obviously that's a walk with God. You know, when we first found Jesus, we were passionate and, you know, we're reading the word and we're praying. I mean, all those things you were doing, I think he's saying sort of that. But I think in a love relationship, he's like, okay, so you're 50 years old and it's dead. You're just roommates. Hey, why don't you turn? Repent. I'm not going to live this way anymore. Maybe she won't respond, but I'm going to do this. I'm going to do things I did at first. Let's go on dates. Let's talk. Let's hold hands. Let's kiss. I mean, all that little stuff that's hard to do. You get stale. You get lukewarm.
5: Especially when you feel like a victim.
7: Right.
5: And
7: I'm not going to initiate.
5: I'm a victim of what you're not doing or what you are doing that's wrong. Then I feel justified in withholding myself.
7: Yeah.
5: So the repent part is about me dealing with logs.
7: Me. Yeah.
5: Not the her, remember not him. Part is, okay, how do we get into this? What is this about? This journey that we've had, there's so many great moments. There's so much worth fighting for here. Do the things you do. Like, now I got to push myself into action. That's a contribution to the relationship. This, obviously, this passage is about a vertical one. And they've lost their first love for God. Same dynamic happens, I think, in marriage and earthly relationships.
8: And I think, too, sometimes we wait for our feelings to get there and then we'll act on them.
5: No.
8: This is an obedient act of your will. Mm-hmm. You may not even want to say, hey, hon, let's go on a date.
5: I guarantee you, you won't want to.
8: You won't. Yeah, that's good, Ron. I like that you said that. You won't want to initiate a hug or to sit next to your spouse if you're feeling isolated. But just make the right move. Mm-hmm. And not all the time, but many times, then there's a little ember that's sparked. And I think just doing that, just ask God to give you the power to do that is really important. Dave and I did a conference where this couple just stood up. It was a sharing time. They'd been married how long, Dave?
7: At the last summit?
8: Yeah.
7: No, actually, I bumped into them during a break.
8: That's right. Mm-hmm.
7: And they go to our church. I didn't know them. I go, hey, you know, how's this hitting you? How's this going? And they go, this has saved our marriage.
5: Mm-hmm.
7: I go, okay, tell me your story. And again, this is back of the room, 5 minutes. They said, we came to the first summit, which was 3 months prior. We did the weekly date nights because we encourage them to do a weekly thing. We sent them a weekly email from Dave and Ann saying, hey, we're encouraging you. Mm-hmm. They said, and here we are back. And he says,
8: and
7: he literally said, we were roommates.
5: Grandfather clock had run out of energy.
8: And he said,
5: you helped him wind it up.
8: They both said, we both had divorce in our minds, but we never said it. And I remember saying to them, like, well, why did you want to get divorced? And they said, because there was nothing left. We have nothing to talk about. We live separate lives. We have different jobs. We come home for dinner and we don't talk about nothing. We don't know how to talk about anything.
5: Mm.
8: All this was a place to, here's a couple questions in the book.
5: Yeah.
8: And they just started answering.
7: And they're probably in their 60s.
8: Yeah. No, I'd say 50s.
7: Yeah, kids are gone.
8: Mm-hmm.
7: It's this couple.
5: Yeah. So
7: it's great divorce.
8: And it's a second marriage.
5: We're talking right now to somebody listening and they've got a friend and they're like, oh, I think they're in this great divorce thing, you know, or they're a fresh blended family and they're sort of struggling. Or maybe somebody's listening right now and you're a ministry leader. It's like the church can stimulate energy in relationships. And honestly, our material that you guys have written is so great. And Dan and I have invested relationship material. It's good. It's great. It gives people direction and some answers. Just diving in is half the battle.
8: Yeah.
5: Just having the dialogue and conversation, getting people in a room together for a small group or a class is so valuable. If we could just invite the church to find your little place to intervene and step in, I think a lot of unnecessary broken relationships could be saved.
8: Mm-hmm.
7: Yeah, I mean, it's a family life value, influence or impact your corner of the world.
5: Mm-hmm.
7: Ron can't do it. Nan can't do it. Dave and Ann can't do it. You can. Mm-hmm. We don't know your neighborhood. You do.
5: That's right.
7: And God's giving you an influence there that only you have, but it takes somebody like you to say, okay, God, use us. Here I am, send me, and guess what? He will.
5: I'm sitting here thinking about Jim and Sandy Stevenson at Friends Church in Yorba Linda, California, who brought me in last week to do a step family conference. They've been married less than 15 years, each divorced young in life, met, married later in life, started going to a blended family group to get some help with their dynamic in their relationships, and within a few years start teaching it. And now for 8 years, they've been mentoring younger couples. They've been pouring in the lives of others. Are they perfect? No, they're the first to tell. But they have something to give. And sometimes facilitating is just about getting people in the room, and the Holy Spirit does the teaching and the training.
8: Yes.
5: Your job is to just make it happen. And I think about all the people, the lives. I did an event last week for them, and probably 25 of the people that came to that event were directly touched by this one couple.
8: Mm.
5: You have more to give than you realize.
8: One of the questions that we get most often this time of year, and I get it personally, is when women come up to me and say, what study should we do with our small group this year? Have you gotten that?
7: Yeah, I get it from guys. I get it from couples. And here's the thing. You can pick. We've got the Art of Marriage. We've got the Art of Parenting. We've got Vertical Marriage. 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
8: It's so good, you guys. 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
5: I recently heard from a listener who was struggling with her mom's serious relationship. 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
15: USA Radio News, I'm Anthony Lucero. The tug of war over the Strait of Hormuz is intensifying after Iran announced a deal with Oman to reopen some shipping routes. The agreement follows the breakdown of a 14-point plan between President Trump and Iran to halt fighting, wind down the U.S. naval blockade, and resume shipping through the strait. The U.S. Supreme Court has rejected President Trump's latest appeal in the E. Jean Carroll case.
16: The High Court is refusing to reconsider Trump's appeal of a $5 million judgment awarded to the veteran New York writer. That award stems from a Manhattan jury finding Trump liable for sexually abusing Carroll in 1996 and defaming her in 2022. The justices first declined to hear Trump's appeal back in June. The president has a separate petition pending. That one's over an $83.3 million defamation judgment Carroll won on in another case. The high court expected to make a decision on hearing that one this fall. I'm Sarah Lee Kessler.
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3: The KCIS Seattle area forecast this evening, partly cloudy with lows near 60. Tuesday, starting out cloudy in the morning, then becoming sunny, highs mid-70s to lower 80s, and sunshine for the rest of the week.
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21: You want to make your home a really welcome place for your kids to have their friends over. And then you get to see what they're like and be the carpooling mom or dad, you know, where you're driving them places and they're going to forget you're there. And they have all these conversations going on. My wife was great with that, and she learned a lot.
20: That's Tim Shoemaker, and he and his son Mark join us today on Focus on the Family with Jim Daly. Thanks for being here. I'm John Fuller.
22: You know, John, it is a great opportunity to find a way to communicate truth to your teens on some of those big conversations that you need to have. But today we want to discuss how to get your frame of mind in a place to identify when that opportunity comes, not just on that big talk. We always refer to it as the big talk, but all the other talks that need to be brought up about spiritual development and loving the Lord and how to treat people and all the sacred things that we want to communicate.
20: Mm-hmm. Yeah, we have to be ready, as you said, and we have two great guests to help us understand how to have those conversations. Tim Shoemaker is an author, speaker, and writing coach, and he and his wife, Cheryl, have three adult sons, three daughters-in-law, and 12 grandchildren. One of his sons, Mark, joins us today, and Mark is a campus pastor at the Bridge Community Church in Illinois, and together, this father-son duo has written a book called What to Say and How to Say It to Your Teen, A Parent's Guide to 30 Tricky Conversations, and we'll encourage you to get a copy of that book.
22: Tim and Mark, it's great to have you on Focus on the Family.
23: It's great to be here.
22: Yeah,
23: definitely.
22: It's fun. This is a great, I love these conversations because I think partly I'm eager to hear about it. I had that posture when my boys were younger. I wanted to know, yeah, how are other people communicating with their children? What can I learn from it? So that's the spirit in which we're providing this discussion today. So when you look at 30 tricky conversations, is the one I just described the number one conversation? Or what would you say is the number one or two conversations when you look at tricky conversations?
21: That's probably not even one that we'd make the book as far as some of the things we have to talk about. There's cultural issues. There's those spiritual issues. There's spiritual life. We want to talk to them about the whole aspect of dating, especially if they're teens.
22: That's, you know, a big one.
21: You know, what does it look like? Why do we date? When are you ready to date? So many different things like that. Their personal habits, their emotions, their anxiety. So many kids are wrestling with that. Some of these things our kids are going to hide from us. They're going to mask it, but they're thinking about it. We need to talk about it.
22: Yeah. Let me ask you this. I mean, we're getting into deep waters already. If a parent listening or watching doesn't have that relationship with their teenager, what are one or two things they can do to turn that ship toward a relationship of trust for that young teen?
21: Boy, if they don't have it, and I'd love to hear Mark's thoughts on that, but to me, if they don't have that, I'd be honest about it. I wouldn't just gloss over it like that isn't a thing and all of a sudden try to be this great friend and I'm there.
0: You can't be just a friend.
21: Yeah, so I think I'd fess up. I'd have that conversation, say, you know what? I feel like I haven't been there for these things and I want to do better. Mm. And maybe I would even ask that teen for some ideas. I would certainly want to talk to some other, maybe some parents. In my case, I'd talk to my wife because she's going to have insight. Say, hey, you know, if I've been missing it. And then another quick thing, Jim, is we have so many distractions, right?
0: Mm-hmm.
21: Maybe I've got a habit with my phone. I've got to put that away.
0: Make time to build the relationship with your son or daughter. Let me ask you this. When a teen breaks that trust, you know, the whole bond is built on trust. Hopefully you as a parent are doing all the right things. But, you know, there may come a time when that teen breaks your trust as a parent. They borrowed the car. Something happened. They didn't tell you about it. I mean, it can be all sorts of situations again. Or they went to the party that you told them not to go to, whatever that might be. What do we do as a parent in that situation to continue to build relationship, but also have the boundaries? Back to your, it's not being just a friend.
1: Yeah. Mm-hmm.
0: What do you do, Tim?
21: Reminds me of a time I'd messed up. I was 17. And
0: have you heard the story, Mark?
1: I've only heard the story, but I actually don't know what's like in it or behind it.
21: So I had messed up. It was like the worst mess up of my life to that point. And, you know, I had thought I can get away with it. You know, I'd underestimated the conviction of the Holy Spirit, right? And so then I confessed. I talked to my mom, and then, of course, there was going to be a talk with my dad. But the way my dad handled it was so good. I saw he was disappointed. He didn't yell. He didn't lose it. But I remember him, we sat around the kitchen table. My siblings were downstairs, you know, and he said, you know what? I don't know if I should hit you or what, Tim. Mm. And in my mind, I'm thinking, hit me, hit me. I would feel better, you know, because I felt so guilty. I hurt him. I saw the disappointment. That, to me, was the worst thing. I disappointed my dad. And it turned me.
0: Mm-hmm.
21: He may not have known it. And that would be encouragement for your parents, too, I mean, that are listening. My dad probably went to bed thinking he was a failure, you know? But he instead talked to me about not how bad I was, but, Tim, this isn't you. This isn't the you that I know you want to be.
0: Mm,
21: you made a bad choice, you know? And, boy, I wanted to build it back. I didn't want to disappoint him again. And so, yeah, that was some experience I had with that. How would Dad handle it? He didn't have anything fancy to say. His love came through, not anger.
0: But also his disappointment.
21: Oh,
0: and that's okay.
21: Oh, that was powerful.
0: In the book, you use a scuba diving analogy about these tough conversations. How does that connect to this moment?
21: Well, when you take a dive, you generally have a goal. Maybe you're over a reef. You want to see fish. You want to see shark. Maybe you want to see a wreck. There's always something you really want to do. And that can become the primary reason for your dive, but you've got to change that. Your primary goal on every dive has got to be to come back safely, you and your buddy. And so anything else is secondary. So when I'm down there, and maybe my judgment isn't as good, I don't want my first goal to be to find that shark or to find that whatever, because I might make a bad judgment. But if my first priority is to come back safely, me and my buddy, that changes. I might not see what I was hoping to see on this dive, but I'm going to come back safe. Primary goal hit. Same thing with a conversation with our kids. Primary goal. You want to come back from this conversation, these tricky conversations, safe, you and your team. You know, you don't want to be burning bridges. You don't want to be taking shots at them. You don't want to bully them. You don't want to hurt the relationship you want to build in.
0: Mark, and I love that analogy, actually. I'm not a diver, but I can grab the concepts. Yeah. Mark, in those moments when parents have to have that tough conversation about something, a behavioral issue, an incident, whatever it might be, you can't let it go, shouldn't let it go, and need to use it as a teaching point. How do you, now you have kids too, right? Yeah. All under 12. So you're right around the corner.
1: Yep. I'm starting to get into this a little bit more.
0: No, it's really good. And you're speaking to us from that perspective, both as the son growing up under Tim, and then the father who's about to enter the teen years with your kids being 12 and under. But in that context, how do you think a parent needs to frame it for themselves as they go into those tough conversations? Yeah. Because it's so easy to come out with conflict, and that then becomes the beginning, potentially, the beginning of trouble in the relationship that could be end in rebellion over, you know, 3-4 years.
1: Yeah.
0: How would you coach a parent to prepare themselves for that? Not just for conflict, but for positive conversation.
1: I think some of it is the mindset going into it, that this isn't about winning an argument or being smarter in that moment. And so it's kind of just come to my side and I'll show it by just proving that I'm right in that moment. And so I think going into it with the objective, like he's saying, of coming back, both of you together, but also, what do I want them to really get? Where do I want their heart to be at the end of this? Knowing that this one talk doesn't have to be the full talk. I don't have to move them the entire way in this conversation exactly to where I am right now, but this is a process. And so I think approaching with that mindset, making sure you're praying about it before you go into it, giving yourself time to prep, I think is huge. And really thinking through it, praying through it, talking to other people.
0: Well, what are my goals? What do I want to achieve in this discussion?
1: Yeah, where do I want the heart to be in it? Yeah.
0: It's hard to do because emotionally you're probably amped up because you're upset.
1: Yeah.
0: But man, the better way, think of the Lord talking to people that were antagonistic to him. He is the Son of God.
1: Yeah.
0: And they're accusing him of being of the devil and other things. Think of the patience he needed to deal with these people. Mm. I mean, you have no clue what you're talking about. And, you know, but he never really expressed it that way. You know, he would ask questions. Let me ask you this. I mean, in that moment, a parent can sound like a bully, you know, trying to win the argument, but lose the battle overall. What are some common phrases or habits we shouldn't employ in that moment? Just teach us what the don'ts are, and then we'll go to the do's.
2: Anything that we would do that would exasperate them, you know, pushing their buttons, hitting them with a, you always do this or you never do that.
0: That's an easy one.
2: Yeah, real easy for us to do. I think a real don't that we have to be careful of is interrupting.
0: Mm-hmm.
2: It's already thinking we know their motives behind whatever it was that they did. And so we assign that motive to them and we've already got them figured out. Hey, only God knows the heart. You might make a guess, but that exasperates our kids. If they think that, you know, the jury is already fixed or whatever and that. So these are things that we want to be careful of. They're conversation killers.
0: Yeah.
2: And that is a form of bullying.
0: I don't know that this is mostly dads, but I think sarcasm is a really important one because I think we go there. It's almost like relief to us to put it in that context.
2: Belittling.
0: What does that sound like, sarcasm toward a teen in a moment of desperation?
2: Oh, boy.
1: It's like, here we go. Okay. Like, I knew you were going to say that. Some of it is sarcasm, even, I think, of like facial expressions, too, where you, it's communicating you're not really listening, and I'm like 3 steps ahead of you. And so that's, I think, what the sarcasm is doing, and it then you're just shutting them down, really. Like, and you're really not going to be able to really learn really where they're at and then what they actually need to hear from you, which is what's wild about that with the sarcasm and some of those conversation killers. It does feel good for us. Sorry, I kind of just jumped in here. You feel pretty good about it in that moment, but you're hijacking the conversation because now they think you're not really listening. And I saw this with students a lot, where then it's like, and now I don't actually know where they're at. And now I don't actually know what I need to say and what they need to hear and where to take this next, you know? Yeah. And so,
20: Yeah, you're actually shutting them down and making them go silent because what's the use? I'm not going to have a safe conversation with mom or dad. Yeah, good point. Our guests today on Focus on the Family with Jim Daly are Tim Shoemaker and Mark Shoemaker. This is a terrific resource. It's going to really guide you to do the preparation that they've talked about and then to know how to get into some of these really difficult discussions. The book is called What to Say and How to Say It to Your Teen, A Parent's Guide to 30 Tricky Conversations. Get a copy from us here at the ministry. 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
0: Let's hit some of the positive sides. I like the first one you talk about, pray.
1: Yeah.
0: I think when we're in the heat of the moment, even thinking of something that happened 3 days ago, as you begin to think of that interaction with your child, with your teen, your energy can come up. So the idea of praying ahead of time might not be the first thing you think about, but it probably is. I would say it definitely is the first thing you should do. Mm-hmm. Beyond pray, then what's another of the to-dos?
2: Another one is, and I think Mark mentioned it, get reinforcements. See if you can get somebody else to pray for you. You only need one, but get a prayer warrior and say, hey, I'm going to have a tricky conversation. Would you be praying for my heart and for their heart in this conversation? I think that'd be, and then think about your atmosphere. Where are you going to have this conversation and when? Mm-hmm. Because you think about it, you pick the wrong place and time to do it, and your conversation just got a lot harder.
0: And so much of that is the opposite of what we just talked about. Put your phone away, resist the urge to interrupt. It's mm-hmm. the opposite of what we just said,
2: Yeah.
0: And that's important.
1: Yeah, I love the atmosphere one. How many times that's helped me in our conversations when you talked to me about sex. I still remember we were driving to Wisconsin.
0: You will always remember this conversation.
1: I will. And it was so helpful that we were driving because I could just look out the window the whole time. And
0: I'm
1: like,
0: trapped.
1: Yeah, I was all of a sudden very interested in the countryside,
0: look at that tree.
1: Yeah.
0: Look at that.
1: Yeah. But it helps so much, and we talk about that in the book and try to offer different suggestions of, when you're in different, sometimes it's a restaurant. And I think that communicates something. There's value that is shown to a teenager to bring them out and to have a conversation there. Maybe it's a walk and you're shoulder to shoulder and you're having that conversation there. There's a lot of different thoughts that we've put into atmosphere.
0: One of the core things, and we've done a couple of shows with Heather Holloman. If you haven't heard those, I'd get the app and go listen to them because she's really good. She's a professor at Penn State. And she talks about effective communication, how to listen, how to ask questions that actually draw people's hearts out, which again is another Jesus trait. Yeah. Yeah. But for a parent to do that with the teen, speak to the importance of understanding how to engage and listen without being three steps ahead. Don't go there. Just listen. How important is that? How do you do that? Because I've already got the answer, Mark.
1: Yeah, I think it's being a student of your kids as well as you know them on so many different things. And a lot of our conversations here as we're trying to talk through how to have them start with a good question to try to get them to talk about it. It feels a little bit like a softer entrance ramp too into the conversation as well. Mm-hmm. We're not just coming in hot with what we want to say on it, but we want to hear where they're at. And as they're talking about it, I'm not just thinking about my objective and where I'm going to take them, but thinking really of the best route to get there based on what they're saying, based on what they're struggling with, based on what their fears are, or maybe their understanding or lack of understanding of the Bible in that situation as they're talking about it. So we're listening for all those things to think about how best to answer.
0: Yeah, that's really good.
20: It is. So I need some help for a friend, we'll say, who feels like during those years, those teen years, there was a loss of respect. My friend needed to be respected. So give me a script for reintroducing the respect that I would like to see in the conversations that we have that doesn't happen. I get the eye rolls, the shutdown, the put down, the
2: Yeah. If you can go back and try to figure out when you started losing the respect, I think that would be an important thing. And sometimes they won't tell you, but if they see that you know it, you realize it, and somewhere along the line, I lost something. and I want to earn it back. And if you can help me, you know, what is Dad missing? What have I missed here? How can we build this back? But I'd also ask somebody else, you know, if you can ask your wife, if you can ask somebody else who might have some insight, maybe you're going to go to the youth pastor. They might have opened up and they've said some things. And now at least you can know where to begin.
0: It's so true. You know, I don't know if it's an idiom, an axiom, whatever, you know, respect is earned. Mark, I'd love to hear from you in terms of how does a father earn that respect rather than just expect it to be given? Because I'm your dad.
1: Yeah.
0: Do so because I told you to do so kind of thing. I mean, there is a responsibility on our part as being the fathers to earn that respect from their kids. Now, people are right now going, what? That should just be given. But I don't think so. I think if you're mistreating your child, you're saying they should respect that?
1: Right.
0: No way.
1: So for me, I think it was a few things, but it's seeing his daily habits, who he was, his character in and out, being real and authentic in all those moments of life. I think some of it, especially as I'm getting into teenagers, I'm seeing he's teaching me and taking time to teach me how to be a man, which means he's passing that off to me, which helps me respect him more because now it's not a fight for me to prove myself to you. Mm. When I turned 18, and he made a big deal about it leading up into it, it was this rite of passage night and invited a bunch of men into the room. And it helps me respect him when he's encouraging me on my road to be a man, and he's talking like that to me. But he's got to be living it himself. He lived in a way and continues to that I strive to want to be. As a student pastor, I saw parents and students wrestle with this a lot. And what was so sad is I would be hearing from the students. They wanted to respect their parents. That's what was grieving them.
0: It's like built into their hearts to want to. Mm-hmm.
1: And that was like at the center of what was so difficult for them. So while maybe the parents and me initially, all I'm hearing is the anger and all these things that the parents were doing or the dad was doing that was unfair or whatever, as harsh of a critic as they might have been as of their parent, at the core of that was just a disappointment of who they wanted them to be. And I will say I did see many times parents earn that back, dads earn that back, because they noticed it and they saw and they started new habits. I do think they're forgiving in that way. Not every time, and it might take longer in some situations than others, but I've seen it. I've seen that be built back up.
0: Yeah, and it's so critical. And you know, this idea between behavior engagement, if I could call it that, versus heart development. Yeah. And it seems so subtle, but it's so important, because if we're just on the behavioral modification, do this, don't do that, and we're zapping the mice in our teenager, we don't get the heart.
1: Right.
0: They don't understand the whys. And I mean, it is so critical to explain the whys, the heart attitude, and to develop that, because if you can catch that at the front of the fountain, the trailhead of the river, right?
1: Yeah.
0: If you can catch that, then the behavior will come. And the scripture says that, you know, from out of the heart flows your words and your life attitude. Mm-hmm. So the goal here, I think, for us as parents with teens is to teach the heart, and then the behavior should come.
1: Yeah.
0: As opposed to just concentrating on behavior.
1: That's all of it. And that's one of the reasons why we recommend having follow-up conversations afterwards. It might feel like a relief when you get through the conversation. You're like, oh, good, we did that. But it's not just for the sake of having the conversation. It's the heart, and you want to see that. So a great way to take the temperature of the heart is to come back to it later. And a week later, check in with a really good question. How's that going? How's that new habit you wanted to do? Or how's... Because we really do want to see the heart changing in that.
0: So true. You know, another area that we should cover is getting to know the friends of your sons and daughters. Mm-hmm. But to go out of your way, Jean and I give Jean a lot of credit. She's great. When the boys, you know, when their friends would come over, you know, she'd give them a big hug and say, it's so good to have you at the house. And we think the world of your mom and dad, and all positive.
1: Yeah.
0: And I think that just helps. It helps set an environment. And even with some of that, you know, having conversations with those friends that maybe those friends aren't even having with their parents.
1: Yeah.
0: And you got to tread gently in that area, but it's nice to have that relationship. Speak to the importance of that.
2: You know, I love what you said about with Gene and the kids being there. And you want to make your home a really welcome place for your kids to have their friends over. And then you get to see what they're like and be the carpooling mom or dad, you know, where you're driving them places and they're going to forget you're there. And they have all these conversations going on. My wife was great with that. And she learned a lot.
0: Now, let me ask right at the end here, perhaps most important question for that parent with their teen. Everything we've talked about, they've winced. Oh, I did bully. I remember bullying. I remember using sarcasm. I used it as an escape. I didn't know what to do. You know, whatever justification they're giving, and they're hearing this conversation going, man, that's me. That's what I've done as a dad. That's what I've done as a mom. What do they do to reset that with their 15-year-old today? I mean, tonight around the dinner table, what do we do differently?
1: I would start with the apology there and to be able to acknowledge it. And that does go a long way, obviously backed up by how you live and stuff like that. I'd be careful not to make grand promises of like, I'm never going to do that again. Correct. Or whatever, because then you're just going to add to it when you do mess up again.

0: okay, God, help me have the heart. You know, I'm surrendering to you. Holy Spirit, work in me to be the man that I need to be for them, because this is way beyond me. This is about their heart and about their future and about their relationship with God. All of that is on the line, because if we break those communication things with them, they'll talk to somebody, but just not us.
1: Yeah, it's so true. Well, this has been great. Tim and Mark, what a wonderful discussion and a great book, What to Say and How to Say It to Your Teen, A Parent's Guide to 30 Tricky Conversations. And we barely scratched the surface. Let me turn to the listeners. Focus on the Family is here. We're here to help you and your family to thrive in Christ. That's our goal. That's our mission every day. And we want to equip you, mom and dad, as you're raising the future generation. We offer a library of trusted resources, articles, programs like this one, videos, and more. You can find that really in something we're calling Age and Stage. And that's when you have children, 0 to 18, come to the website, find Age and Stage, put in your children's birthday, and we'll send you every week information on how to parent that 3-year-old, that 15-year-old, all the way up to 18. And it is great content for you. And we also have Tim and Mark's wonderful book, What to Say and How to Say It to Your Teen, A Parent's Guide to 30 Tricky Conversations. Very practical field manual that helps you tackle the toughest conversations with your teens using grace, biblical wisdom, and communication that builds trust instead of pushing them away with legalism. Mm-hmm. I think every parent would say yes. And when you make a gift of any amount, hopefully a monthly pledge, that would really help us. We'll send you a copy of the book as our way of saying thank you for being part of the ministry. Let me give you the payback on what the ministry is doing. We got this note from Carly. She said this: the insight I've gained from listening to your show helped me guide one of my teenage students through a very tense and difficult family situation with Christ-honoring and respectful advice. It's right what we were aiming for today, right? She went on to say, I'm incredibly grateful for what I've learned, and I'm looking forward to applying it someday with my own kids.
2: That is really great to hear.
1: It is, and I want to thank both of you for participating with us as authors just to provide that kind of content to the listeners and the viewers. 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
0: Great to be here.
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1: Hello, I'm Jerry Stewart, and this is One Moment in America. 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I'll tell you one story after this important message.
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1: P.T. Barnum owned a museum in New York City. One day, a man came to him pleading for financial help in return for any work available. Any work, Barnum said? Yes. So Barnum gave the man five bricks with special instructions. Say nothing, appear serious and concerned, and march with these five bricks around town, stopping at designated points to lay down each brick. Then Barnum said, march into my museum and lay down the last brick. Do this every hour, all day long. So he did, and guess what? His actions made people so curious they began to follow him in, right into P.T. Barnum's museum. Of course, for the price of admission. A sucker born every day? You tell me. I'm Jerry Stewart, and that was One Moment in America.
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5: Eugene Meltzner here, inviting you to join today's assemblage of characters and myself for an extended period of discovery, imagination, and exhilaration. 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
6: Hey, is Connie here?
7: Ouch! You want to be careful around her.
8: Ow. I'm Katrina. Hug me.
9: Ow. Oh, love's in the air, huh?
8: I think I came at the wrong time.
6: What are you doing?
7: Rubbing my head.
6: Oh, I'm so confused.

think that's much better. Farewell, faithful mustache, thou symbol of transition to the new moi. Farewell, farewell, farewell. Well, now to the aftershave lotion.

0: Yeah, I'm okay. I just didn't hear you coming.
1: I was just wondering how much longer before you had this freezer fixed.
0: Well, I'm not sure. Why?
1: Because you've had it turned off for a while and the ice cream's starting to look a little soggy. I was going to move the containers to the big freezer in the kitchen.
0: Well, that's probably a good idea. I don't know much about the thermostats on these things and until I figure it out.
1: Oh, come on. I've been watching you work around Wits End and I think you know everything there is to know about everything.
0: Well, that's nice of you to say, even if it isn't true. But yeah, go ahead and move the ice cream into the big freezer for the time being.
1: Okay.
0: Thanks.
1: Do you want anything while I'm in the kitchen? Like lemonade, juice, coffee?
0: No. That's okay. I'm all right for now.
1: Just so you're sure.
0: Mm-hmm.
1: Shout if you change your mind.
0: Huh? Connie, I can't hear you. What'd you say? Where'd I put that ratchet? Oh, there it is.
2: Greetings, Jason.
0: Ouch!
2: What are you doing down there?
0: Well, apart from getting a concussion, I'm trying to fix the temperature gauge on this freezer. Mm. It's running too cold. Mm. Keeps turning our ice cream to solid rock.
2: Are you in need of assistance?
1: Well, I'm helping him, Eugene. Don't worry.
2: Oh, in that case, I'll punch in to borrow the colloquialism and set to work.
1: Wait a minute. There's something different about you.
2: Oh, is there?
1: What'd you do?
0: Did he do something?
2: Well, what do you think I did?
1: I don't know. Did you get a haircut?
2: Nope.
1: Buy a new vest?
2: No.
0: What did he do?
1: I'm trying to find out. Come on, Eugene. Why do you look so different?
2: It would be unfair to simply spell out the obvious to you.
0: New glasses, maybe?
1: You think so?
0: I have no idea. I can't see him. And I don't want to crawl out again. Eugene, just tell her what it is.
2: One more guess.
1: I don't know.
2: Just one more.
1: I can't.
2: Try.
1: But I don't know.
0: Just try, Connie. You're dripping ice cream on my leg.
1: Oh, sorry. Is it... I know.
2: What?
0: What?
1: You shaved off your mustache.
2: Precisely.
0: Shave it off? Pluck it off, be more like it.
2: How droll.
1: Hang on. And that must mean Katrina's coming back to town?
2: Perhaps. Her latest correspondence indicated that
1: latest
2: the problem...
1: Latest correspondence? Hmm? So, you have been writing.
2: Well, yes, and she indicated that she might come to visit this weekend.
1: That's great, Eugene. Wow, this will be the first time you two have seen each other since you became a Christian, right?
2: Mm-hmm.
1: Unless you've been sneaking off to see her, too.
2: No, just letter writing.
1: You must be really excited.
2: Well, I confess to a certain feeling of exhilaration, yes.
0: And I confess to a certain feeling of cold wetness on my leg. The ice cream's still dripping, Connie.
1: Sorry. I'm really happy for you, Eugene. I mean, now that you're a Christian, you two can, well, you know.
2: Let's not be hasty, Miss Kendall. It would be dangerous to assume anything at this point.
1: Uh-huh. Well, whatever you say.
0: So, love's in the air, huh?
2: I beg your pardon?
0: I said love is in the air. See? Never know how things will work out there, Eugene. Seems like only yesterday you were doing the old woe is me routine, trying to grow a mustache, and now look at you.
2: Well, I would prefer not to overplay these events. Speaking man to man, as it were, I'd say her letters have been more sisterly in their tone than, say, similar to odes of love.
0: Sorry, Eugene, I can't hear you.
2: I'm saying only that if love is in the air, someone other than I may be breathing it.
1: You know, Eugene, you could help me rearrange the stock in the big freezer if you... Oh, hello.
2: May I help you?
3: I'm looking for Jason Whittaker.
1: Jason?
2: Jason.
0: Ow! What?
2: Someone here to see you.
1: A woman.
0: A woman? To see me? Oh, well, surprise, surprise.
3: Hi, Jason.
0: Hello, Tasha.
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7: Look at
3: you, overalls and a ratchet set. A small town jack of all trades.
7: And master of none. Ah, it's really good to see you. What brings you to Odyssey?
3: I came to visit you. What else?
7: I'm honored. Introductions. Sorry. Tasha, I'd like you to meet Connie Kendall.
1: Hi.
3: Hi.
7: And Eugene Meltzner. Greetings.
3: Nice to meet you.
7: They're my co-workers here at Wits End.
1: So, how do you guys know each other?
7: Well, we're friends who used to work together.
1: Oh, where was that?
7: Oh, it was at the,
3: A boring government work. We were both analysts. You know, white lab coats and pages of manuals.
1: Uh-huh.
2: Sounds fascinating.
7: Yeah, it's pretty boring.
1: Sounds like it.
7: So, why don't I show you around the place, Tasha? That is, unless you have to be somewhere.
3: I've already checked into the hotel, so I'm open to whatever you have in mind.
7: Well, there's an offer I can't refuse. Come on.
3: It was nice meeting you both.
2: It was my pleasure.
1: Same here.
7: So when did you get in? You should have called me. Let me know. I would have met you at the airport.
1: I don't like her.
2: What? But you just met her. How could you know so soon whether you like her or not?
1: Call it women's intuition.
2: Oh, of course. That catch-all expression women use to keep from having to explain themselves.
1: She's just not Jason's type, that's all.
2: Jason's type? You mean you think that there's some kind of...
1: Well, Eugene, she didn't come to Odyssey for our water skiing, if you know what I mean.
2: Miss Kendall, you astound me. How could you possibly assume anything about her or her motives?
1: You have eyes. Didn't you see her?
2: Yes, and I saw a very beautiful woman who on first impression seemed very charming and sophisticated.
1: Oh, sure. Get fooled by the obvious. You men are all alike.
2: Connie, am I detecting a hint of jealousy in this conversation?
1: Jealousy? Oh, me? You're kidding, right? Jealousy? Why would I be jealous of her? I mean, Jason's my boss and older than me, mm-hmm. for one thing. Jealousy? Mm-hmm. That's ridiculous. I have to take care of this ice cream before it melts. Jealous.
2: Sometimes one never sees the thing right under one's proverbial nose.
7: Really good to see you, Tasha.
3: Ditto. It's good to see you, too. We missed you at Donovan's retirement party. Mm. Everybody kept asking if you were coming.
7: Well, with everything going on here, I just couldn't get away. So why are you here? I mean, really?
3: Oh, after Donovan retired, I looked around and suddenly realized I didn't really know anybody at the agency anymore. The place has changed a lot. It's just not the same without Donovan and you. So, I decided to take you up on your offer to come visit, just to get away for a while and think about my future.
7: Well, if ever there was a place to sort out your thoughts, it's Odyssey. Tell you what, let me call Jack and ask him to fill in for me while you and I see the sights.

0: think I've got it.
1: Hello? Eugene, is that you down there?
0: Yes, Mr. Allen.
1: Well, what are you doing?
0: Rubbing my head. I've just fixed the thermostat on this freezer. What, pray tell, are you doing here?
1: Well, Jason called and asked me to fill in for him while he showed a friend around town. He shaved your mustache off, didn't you?
0: Yes, I did. Thank you for noticing.
1: Was there a reason for the change?
0: To be forthright, indeed. Katrina is expected to return to Odyssey sometime this weekend. Perhaps this very day.
1: Really? Mm-hmm. Well, it'll be good to see her again.
0: Indeed.
1: Yes. Is Connie here?
0: Yes, but you'll want to be careful around her.
1: I will.
0: She's in a mood.
1: What kind of mood?
0: Frankly, she's been acting slightly jealous.
1: Jealous?
0: Yes. I believe she has a small crush on... Oh, wait, here she comes.
2: Hi, Jack. What are you doing here?
1: Helping Jason a little, that's all. An old friend came into town and...
2: Yeah, Tasha, we met her. Are they gone?
0: Yes, they departed while you were rearranging the freezer.
2: Oh.
1: Yeah, I'm here instead.
0: I believe I've repaired this display freezer. The thermostat had slipped out of its calibrations, and I've corrected it to factory specifications.
2: Well, I'm sure Jason will be very happy.
0: If he is, then I'm satisfied.
1: Good, good. I don't suppose you've had a chance to work on the kids' radio program then, have you?
0: No, sir. I've been slightly sidetracked. I'll get to it right away.
1: There's no rush. I was just wondering.
0: Wonder no more. I, Eugene Meltzner, am on the job. We'll discuss that other matter later.
1: Sure.
2: Other matter?
1: Uh-huh. Something he wanted to talk to me about.
2: Bet I know what it is.
1: Do you?
2: Yeah. Tasha.
1: Tasha?
2: Yeah, Jason's so-called friend. You know anything about her?
1: No, only that she's a former co-worker.
2: Yeah, that's what Jason said. But there's more to it, isn't there?
1: More? How?
2: I think she's here to snag him.
1: I'm completely lost. Snag Eugene?
2: No, Jason!
1: But what does this have to do with Eugene?
2: Well, he thinks I'm wrong.
1: Wrong about what?
2: About women's intuition. But you see, I've been thinking about it. And, well, it's women's intuition that told me that he shaved off his mustache because Katrina's coming back.
1: I'm still confused.
2: Didn't you know that Katrina's coming to visit?
1: That I knew.
2: Well, when I realized his mustache was gone, then I knew it was because of Katrina.
1: That's not intuition, Connie. See, he grew it after she left, so it makes sense he'd shave it off when she came back. But I still don't understand how all this connects.
2: It connects. Because he either wanted to talk to you about Tasha or Katrina. My guess is that he's probably feeling nervous about seeing her again. Maybe I should go back to the studio and talk to him. A feminine perspective might calm his fears. That's where I'll be if you need me.
1: Sure. Yeah, okay. Oh, I'm so confused.
3: Ask and it will be given to you. Seek and you will find. Knock and the door will be open for you.
2: Eugene?
3: The one who
0: yes,
3: asks
0: Connie?
3: Will always...
2: Boy, that scared me for a second. Hmm? I thought Jason was really in here. Oh. He's really good at reading the Bible, isn't he?
0: Oh, yes. After the seventh try...
2: So, what's this episode about?
0: Well, I believe Mr. Allen wants to record portions of the Sermon on the Mount. He and I will put all the pieces together later.
2: Oh. Well, I came in to talk to you for a minute about something else.
0: If you want to discuss Jason and Tasha again, I don't believe there's anything else to say.
2: No.
0: Oh?
2: I want to talk about you and Katrina.
0: Oh. Well, I'm not sure there's anything else to say about that either.
2: Don't be so cagey. I know how hopeless you are about things like this, so... I figured I better check to see what you're gonna do.
0: Do about what?
2: When she gets here. You're feeling a little nervous, right?
0: Well, to some degree, yes.
2: And you keep going over and over in your mind what you're gonna do when she walks through the door.
0: I beg your pardon?
2: Do you wave from the other side of the room? Mm. Do you rush over and shake her hand? Do you kiss her on the cheek? What'll you do?
0: Oh. Well, you've brought up a good point. I hadn't thought about it.
2: See?
0: I'm on pins and needles. What should I do when she arrives?
2: Well, I think, all things considered, you should hug her.
0: Hug her?
2: Not a big sloppy hug, but, you know, a delicate, it's good to see you kind of hug.
0: Well, I'm not so sure about the difference. I thought a hug was a hug regardless.
2: No, they aren't. Are all kisses the same? Well, maybe to you, but to most human beings, they aren't.
0: Huh?
2: Hugs have to be given the same consideration.
0: Well, what then is a delicate, it's good to see you kind of a hug like?
2: Well, it's, you better stand up.
0: What?
2: Stand up and I'll show you.
0: I you sure this is appropriate?
2: Give me a break. This is a standard, it's good to see you kind of hug. There's nothing inappropriate about it between friends. Now, okay, I'm Katrina. Hug me.
0: There, how's that?
2: You really are a wet fish, aren't you?
0: Huh?
2: Okay, I'll be you, you be Katrina. This is the it's good to see you kind of hug.
0: Mm-hmm.
2: Come here, okay. Terribly sorry.
0: Katrina!
2: Hi. Obviously, I've come at a bad time. Excuse me.
0: No, wait! Katrina!
2: Katrina, come back! Oh, boy.
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6: 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We always love hearing from you.
1: So soon, Katrina?
2: Yes, I think I came at the wrong time.
0: Katrina, wait! Wait! It's not what it looked like.
2: It looked like two people hugging.
0: Well, that's because it was. But what I mean to say is...
1: Two people hugging? What two people?
2: Me and Eugene. I'm so sorry, Katrina.
1: You and Eugene? I'm really confused.
0: Please, it's a simple explanation. Nothing to be upset about.
2: I'm not upset, Eugene. I simply feel embarrassed to have walked in at such an inopportune moment.
0: Oh, it wasn't inopportune?
2: Well, we were rehearsing, Katrina.
1: For kids' radio?
2: It makes perfect sense. You were rehearsing a hug for a radio drama.
0: No, not that. It's quite silly, as you'll see when I explain.
1: Are you sure you wouldn't rather talk about this privately?
0: I'd love to talk to Katrina privately, but we don't have to with this. It's all very straightforward.
2: I believe you, Eugene. Calm down. I'm not upset.
0: But I'm upset because I know how it must have looked to you. If I saw you hugging someone else, I'd draw the wrong conclusions as well.
2: But I haven't drawn any conclusions.
3: Hi, guys. What's this, a staff meeting? Katrina! Hey, it's good to see you.
2: Hello, Jason. Now that's an it's good to see you hug.
0: Oh, brother.
3: Welcome back. Hey, I'd like you to meet Tasha. Tasha, this is Katrina Shanks. She's a friend of Eugene's who's been gone for a while.
7: Hi.
2: Greetings. Well, I really should be going.
0: No, don't. Not until we've cleared this up.
2: This is crazy. There's nothing to clear up.
3: Clear up?
1: Connie and Eugene were hugging in the kids' radio studio, and we're about to find out why.
3: Really?
2: It's not what you think.
0: It's not what anybody thinks. Connie was merely showing me how to hug you when you arrived. But you arrived.
2: Eugene, this whole scene is unnecessary.
0: But it's not. I want you to know that there is absolutely nothing between Connie and myself, but a basic, sometimes adversarial, friendship.
2: Yeah.
0: There can't be. I've been waiting for you, and she has a crush on Jason. Honest, it was as innocent as it could be. Oops.
1: Nicely done, Eugene.
2: I never said I have a crush on Jason. I don't know where you get this stuff. The idea of a crush never even... I mean...
0: Connie!
2: I'm staying in Melanie's dorm, Eugene. Call me later, okay?
0: But Katrina, wait! Oh, no.
3: Look, we just stopped by to say that we were going to the zoo in Connellsville. If whoever's left would close up the shop tonight.
1: No, I'll do it.
3: Thanks. By the way, Jack, this is Tasha. Tasha, Jack. See you later.
7: Hi. Bye.
1: Nice meeting you. Well, I think that went as well as could be expected.
0: Would a nervous breakdown be suitable at this time?
7: This is wonderful, Jason. Thank you. I haven't been to the zoo for years.
3: Neither have I.
7: So, Connie has a crush on you. Have you decided what you're going to do about it?
3: Do? I haven't thought about it. Yeah, Eugene might be wrong. Though... Well, she has been acting a little funny lately. Nah, Eugene got it wrong. Connie doesn't have a crush on me. And that wouldn't make any sense.
7: Don't be so naive. It makes plenty of sense. She's young and probably itching to do something with her life beyond hanging out at wit's end. You come along? Good-looking, reckless.
3: Reckless?
7: Yeah, reckless. I'm surprised it didn't happen sooner. If I were her, I'd have a crush on you.
3: Oh, really?
7: In fact, I did have a crush on you when we first started working together at the agency.
3: That was then. How about now?
7: Don't be coy, Jason. You know exactly how I feel.
3: I'm not being coy. Look, Tasha, we've been friends for a long time. There's always been this kind of chemistry between you and me. We've talked about love. But where are we now? Right this minute, right here at the Connellsville Zoo.
7: Well, I...
3: Come on, spell it out, kid, or risk being thrown to the hippopotamus.
7: Under threat of torture, well, I have to say, I love you. Always have, probably always will. I've dated other men, I've tried relationships, but I keep looking for you in their faces. So I thought, why settle for cheap imitations? Maybe it's time to check out the real thing.
3: Yeah, such a way with words.
7: Thank you. Now it's your turn. Be honest, I can take it.
3: Well, if we had this conversation a year or two ago, I think I would have bolted and run away. But everything's changed for me since I came to Odyssey. I feel a peace here like I've never felt before. But somehow it's still not complete. There's still something missing. And standing with you here next to the elephants, I realize what it is.
7: What?
3: It's you, Tasha. Yeah. You are what's missing in my life. So, to be completely honest, I'd have to say I love you, too. The only question now is, what are we going to do about it?
7: Well, what do you recommend?
3: Well, the only thing that makes sense is marriage.
7: Jason.
3: Yeah. How about it, Tasha? Will you marry me?
8: Katrina!
2: Hello, Eugene.
8: Thanks for meeting me. Were you early or am I late?
2: I came a little early.
8: Oh, good. I see you weren't able to get our usual table, 37.
2: No, they didn't remember me.
8: Outrageous! It hasn't been that long.
2: It feels like years.
8: Yes, I suppose it has. So much has happened. Katrina?
2: Yes?
8: I'm sorry about that scene at Wits' End. It really wasn't as incriminating as it appeared to be. And of course, I made it all the worse. You must believe me when I say that Connie and I are only friends. The hug you saw was just as we described. She was trying to show me how not to make a fool of myself when you arrived, which is exactly what I did.
2: Eugene, calm down. It's all right. I honestly didn't feel upset or jealous.
8: Didn't you?
2: No.
8: May I ask, why not?
2: I beg your pardon?
8: Well, to have been apart for as long as we have under such peculiar circumstances, and then finally we're reunited and I'm embracing someone else, are you saying you didn't even feel a twinge of something?
2: We're adults, Eugene. Granted, it was embarrassing and awkward, but I knew the truth would be known and it would work out. The way everything works out, actually.
8: And dare I ask, how are things working out for us?
2: Do we have to answer that question right at this moment?
8: We don't have to, but why wouldn't we?
2: Since I have to complete my term at the university and can't return to Odyssey on a full-time basis, there really isn't any reason to rush forward, is there?
8: No, I suppose not, but I hadn't thought of it as rushing, per se.
2: Well, Brandon says that romantic relationships, particularly between new Christians, can be detrimental to healthy growth.
8: Brandon? I'm sorry, I'm not familiar with him. Is he a Christian author?
2: No. He's a very mature and understanding Christian at the university. He's in charge of the Student Mission Fellowship.
8: Impressive. You've been seeing a lot of each other?
2: Well, we study our Bibles together.
8: Together? As part of a group or just the two of you?
2: Just the two of us.
8: I see.
2: Eugene, look. When I left, I had no idea what the future held for either one of us. For all I knew, you would never accept Jesus. You said as much yourself. I was a wreck. Brandon helped me a lot.
8: Now, I know I'm being terribly dense, but... are you dating Brandon?
2: Yes, Eugene. I'm dating Brandon.

0: It looks like we've hit another snag with Eugene and Katrina. They sure had their share. And I wonder if Tasha will say yes to Jason's proposal. And how Connie will react when she finds out. Well, like always, the only way we'll find out is to keep listening. Meanwhile, I'd love to hear what you think about Adventures in Odyssey or anything else you want to write to me about. Just send your letter to Adventures in Odyssey, Colorado Springs, Colorado, 80995. 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And don't forget to ask about how to get your own copy of today's episode. It's called Love is in the Air. 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Our production engineer was Dave Arnold. And our executive producer is Chuck Bolte. And I'm Chris, hoping you'll join us again next time for more Adventures in Odyssey.
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5: USA Radio News, I'm Anthony Lucero. President Trump is defending his decision to substantially reduce joint U.S.-South Korean military exercises.
6: We can't go around and protect all of these countries, especially when they're not there to help us.
5: Trump criticized South Korea for declining to get involved with the war with Iran, saying the U.S. has protected the nation from North Korea for years. Trump says he simply wants to be treated fairly. The Senate faces a ticking clock on permanent daylight savings time.
7: The Senate is facing a deadline on whether to make daylight savings time permanent. The House has already approved the measure, and President Trump is urging senators to act. Supporters say ending the twice-a-year clock change would be more convenient, while opponents warn permanent daylight savings time could mean darker winter mornings. The Senate now has to decide. Ron Warner, USA Radio News.
8: At the closing bell, the Dow Jones dropped 272, the S&P lost 40 points, and the NASDAQ fell by 84. I'm Lizzie Radabali.
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9: The KCIS Seattle area forecast this evening, partly cloudy with lows near 60. Tuesday, starting out cloudy in the morning, then becoming sunny, highs mid-70s to lower 80s, and sunshine for the rest of the week.
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13: Hi, this is Robert Jeffress, and I'm glad to study God's Word with you every day on this Bible teaching program. 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
14: 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But first, let's take a moment to hear some important ministry updates.
13: Thanks, David, and welcome again to Pathway to Victory. 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
15: And behind the scenes, we're planning your next vacation. 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All this information is online at ptv.org. Before we commence with our study in Revelation, I'm also pleased to remind you about a book on Bible prophecy that's been decades in the making. It's called Final Conquest. By responding today with a generous gift, you can request and receive it. I can't think of a more relevant subject than this one. Revelation provides a wake-up call for Christians today and the glorious unveiling of our conquering King, Jesus Christ. In my book, we'll also explore the many signs and symbols used throughout Revelation. I'll send you a copy today when you give a generous gift to support the ministry of Pathway to Victory. You know, most people think of God as a kinder, gentler king who is loving to a fault, rather than a holy judge who comes to set the record straight. Well, today's study in Revelation 14 will obliterate any notion that God shrugs his shoulders at sin. I titled today's message, God's Terrible Swift Sword.
16: By November of 1861, it had become clear that the Civil War was not going to come to a quick resolve. As that truth began to sink in with the American people, Julia Ward Howe and her husband Samuel, who was a part of the Sanitary Commission in Washington, D.C., went to inspect some Union camps just outside the nation's capital. On the way back from that inspection tour, Julia Howe began to sing a little song, a ditty she had heard the soldiers singing at the camp. The song was entitled John Brown's Body. It was really kind of a gruesome song about what happened to an abolitionist who had tried to cause an insurrection among the slaves. As she sang that rather depressing song, a minister who was with them, named James Clark, suggested that Julia Howe change the words of that song and write something that would be more uplifting to the American people. And so when she got to D.C., she went to her room at the Willard Hotel and spent the night writing out a poem with five stanzas. When she completed it, she sold it to the Atlantic Monthly magazine for $5. They took that poem and slapped a title on it, The Battle Hymn of the Republic. Julia Howe borrowed heavily from Revelation 14, the passage we're going to look at today about the coming judgment on the earth by Almighty God. You remember the words, "Mine eyes have seen the glory of the coming of the Lord. He is trampling out the vintage where the grapes of wrath are stored. He hath loosed the fateful lightning of his terrible swift sword. His truth is marching on. He has sounded forth the trumpet that shall never sound retreat. He is sifting out the hearts of men before the judgment seat. Oh, be swift, my soul, to answer him. Be jubilant, my feet. Our God is marching on." Originally, this song was thought to be about God's judgment on the South for the sin of slavery. And it was certainly that. Slavery was a horrific sin. But this song is about more than that. And certainly Revelation 14 is about more than that. It's about that time in history when God will pour out his wrath upon the earth for all sins, for all rebellions against him. This song is very, very Christocentric. It's about Jesus Christ, both his first and his second coming. The first time Jesus came, Julia Howe describes it in that stanza, "In the beauty of the lilies, Christ was born across the sea, with a glory in his bosom that transfigures you and me. As he died to make men holy, let us die to make men free, while God is marching on." Most people forget that the Bible talks about two comings of Jesus for two very different purposes. The first time Jesus came in Bethlehem, he came in meekness as a servant. The next time he comes, he will come in power as the judge. The first time he came in humility and gentleness. The next time he comes, he will come in majesty and splendor. The first time he came to sow the seed of the gospel, to offer salvation. The next time he comes will be to reap the harvest of those who reject the gospel. We read those words of Jesus himself when he said, "For the Son of God did not come into the world to judge the world, but that the world through him might be saved." Oh, people say, Jesus isn't here to judge anybody. No, he didn't come to the first time to judge. He came to save. But the next time he's coming as the judge of the entire earth. And it is that second coming of Jesus, when he comes as the judge, to reward the righteous, to punish the unrighteous, that is the focus of Revelation chapter 14. Turn there in your Bibles, if you would, as we look at God's terrible, swift sword. Now, for those of you who haven't been part of our study in Revelation, we're in that period of time in Revelation, the final 7 years of Earth's history before the return of Jesus Christ. We call those years the years of great tribulation. There'll be a one-world dictator, the Antichrist. And it will be a time that he will not only persecute those who are alive on the earth, who know Christ, who have been saved during those 7 years, but it's a time of God's wrath upon unbelievers that will culminate in the battle of Armageddon and the return of Jesus Christ. Last time we looked at chapters 12 and 13 about the spiritual force of wickedness that will be responsible for much of what happens during that tribulation time. We looked at the satanic trinity, if you will, the Antichrist, the world leader, his assistant, the false prophet who will ascend or help him in his ascent to power. And then the third member, the dragon, Satan himself, who is the force behind the Antichrist. Now when we get to chapter 14, the focus is on the future victory of God's people. John is going to relate three visions that he saw that all pointed to the final victory that Christ will have for his people when he returns to earth. Each of these visions starts with the words, "And I saw, and I beheld, and I saw." Notice, first of all, the vision of victory for God's people in verses 1 to 5. First of all, John describes a song for God's people that he heard. Verse 1 says, "Then I looked, and behold, the Lamb was sitting on Mount Zion." Who was the Lamb? Jesus Christ, the Lamb of God. And John says, "I saw in a vision Jesus standing on Mount Zion." This is at the end times. Where is Mount Zion? It's not in heaven. It's on earth. It's Jerusalem. It was the ancient name for Jerusalem, Mount Zion. And John says, "I saw the time when Christ is back and he establishes his kingdom in Jerusalem." People say, what's the big deal about Jerusalem? Why does everybody get excited about Jerusalem? Well, not only was Jerusalem the capital of Israel, but it's also going to be the capital city of God's millennial kingdom. He says, "I saw Jesus standing on Mount Zion, and with him 144,000 having his name and the name of his father written on their foreheads." Remember, these were the 144,000 Jews that Jesus saves at the beginning of the tribulation, Revelation 7. And he turns them into evangelists. They have a seal of God on them so that they cannot be killed. They can be persecuted but not killed. And they are faithful. God promises to protect them for those 7 years. Now John fast forward 7 years at the end of the tribulation. John says, "I saw Jesus and those 144,000. Notice there weren't 143,999. There were were 144,000. Not one of them had been lost. And because of that, they sang a new song before the throne. I wish we had time to talk about what that new song is. It was a song that had never been sung by people who had been saved and sealed and protected from the persecution, the death of the Antichrist. But I want you also to notice what John says. He says, I saw the purity of God's people. Notice this description of the 144,000 as well as the tribulation martyrs who died during that time. He says, these are the ones who have not been defiled with women, for they have kept themselves chaste. Now I know what you're thinking. You read that, defiled with women. Well, there the Bible goes again, downgrading women. Women are evil, men are good. John must have been a part of the women haters club, you know. He hates women, just like Paul and just like Jesus. Look, the Bible never denigrates women. In fact, the Bible did something very transcultural. In a day when women were thought to be inferior to men, the Bible says no. Women are equal to men in God's eyes. It was Christianity that raised women up in society. Always, always. When he talks about being defiled with women, he's simply talking about committing sexual immorality with someone who's not your wife. There's nothing defiling about having a physical relationship with your wife. Hebrews 13 says that the marriage bed is undefiled. Now, sexual immorality is going to be rampant during the Great Tribulation time, just as it is right now. But these 144,000 and these followers of Christ refuse to defile themselves. These are the ones, he says, who follow the Lamb wherever he goes. You know how to know if you're a true disciple of Jesus? Do you follow Jesus wherever he goes? Are you willing to obey him regardless of the cost? In the Great Tribulation, people will pay a severe price for following the Lamb. Many of them will give their lives in order to do that. By the way, even in today's society, people pay a price, an increasing price, for following Jesus Christ. If you don't believe that, just consider Jalene Hinkle. Many of you may know that Jalene is considered one of the very best female soccer players in the world. After the 2015 Supreme Court decision to legalize same-sex marriage, Jalene posted on her Instagram account, quote, I believe with every fiber in my body that what was written 2,000 years ago in the Bible is undoubtedly true. This world may change, but Christ and his word never will. 2 years later, as a member of the national team, she chose to withdraw from the team rather than wear a U.S. team jersey sporting rainbow numbers in celebration of gay pride. She explained her decision, quote, I just felt so convicted in my spirit that it wasn't my job to wear this jersey. I gave myself 3 days to just seek and pray and determine what God was asking me to do in this situation. If I never get another national team call up again, then that's just part of God's plan, and that's okay. Maybe this is why I was meant to play soccer, to show other believers to be obedient. As a member of the North Carolina Courage team, every time Jalene Hinkle goes on the field, there are people in the stands who boo her. In the lead up to the 2019 Women's World Cup, U.S. team coach Jill Ellis invited Jalene to try out for the national team. After 3 days of workouts, Jill Ellis, who is gay and married to her lesbian partner, cut Jalene for, quote, footballing reasons. Many soccer followers were skeptical about why Ellis cut Jalene. Even Jalene's pro-LGBT critics admitted that she is the best women's fullback in the country. We know why she got cut. She was paying a price for following the Lamb wherever she goes. Don't be surprised when you're called on to pay a price. It costs you something to follow Jesus Christ. Jesus said in John 16:33, in this world, you will have tribulation. But be of good courage, for I have overcome the world. The Apostle Peter said in 1 Peter 4, "Brethren, don't be surprised at the fiery ordeal that has come upon you for your testing, as though some strange thing were happening to you." Don't be surprised. When you stand up for your belief and you're persecuted, this world cannot stand to listen to anyone who is at odds with the culture. But I'd rather be at odds with the culture than at odds with God, wouldn't you? The Bible says you're going to pay a price for it. And certainly the greatest price will be giving your life, as many will do during the tribulation time. There's a second vision that John saw, a warning to God's enemies and a blessing for God's people. Again, it begins with the phrase, "and I saw." I want you to notice the four announcements that John hears. First of all, he sees and hears an announcement of the gospel. Look at verses 6 and 7. "And I saw another angel flying in mid-heaven, having an eternal gospel to preach to those who live on the earth and to every nation and tribe and tongue and people." I don't understand it, but John says he saw an angel flying through mid-heaven, throughout the earth, proclaiming the gospel of Jesus Christ so that everyone could hear it. I want you to notice here the two descriptions of this gospel message, the message that Jesus Christ came and gave his life on the cross, died for our sins that we could have eternal life. He said, first of all, the gospel is eternal. It's not just for one time period in history, it's for all time. And then secondly, he said, this message is for every nation and every tribe and every tongue and every people. Have you ever heard people say, well, we shouldn't try to impose our culture on other people by sharing the gospel with them? Have you ever listened to these ignoramuses on television talk about religion? They know not just enough to be dangerous. And they'll say things like, well, you know, Christians shouldn't try to impose a Western religion on other parts of the world. You know, that's not respecting people's nationality and tribe. They get the idea that somehow Christianity is an American-made religion. They don't even know history when they say something like that. The gospel wasn't manufactured in America. The gospel message of Jesus began in the Middle East. Christianity is a Middle Eastern religion that spread beyond the Middle East. Jerusalem was the headquarters for a while, and then it moved throughout Europe. And then Rome became the capital of the Christian faith. And then after the Reformation, the capital moved to Germany. And in many ways, Germany was the capital of the Christian faith. And then it spread to Great Britain. And then it spread to America. And for many years, America could be thought of the Christian center of the world. But that's not even true any longer, really. In many ways, you could say that Africa has become the new center for the church and the Christian faith. China, hundreds of millions of Christians there. One person who does know history made a very astute observation when he said, unlike any other religion in the world, whether it be Buddhism, Islam, Hinduism, all of those religions are intricately tied to their nation or their race's customs. You can't separate the religion from the race or the religion from the country. But only Christianity is transcultural. You can't tie it to any one nation, any one set of customs. It is an eternal gospel that is for every nation, every race, every tribe. Aren't you glad that's the kind of faith you follow? Something that's open to everyone. That's what the angel announced in the last times. Secondly, there was an announcement of destruction. Look at verse 8. "And another angel, a second one, followed, saying, 'Fallen, fallen is Babylon the Great. She has made all of the nations drink of the wine of passion of her immorality.'" John, again, this isn't the end of the tribulation when John wrote these words, but he's looking to the end. He's looking to that final climactic scene when Babylon is destroyed. Now, what is Babylon? There's a city-state called Babylon. It's present-day Iraq. Remember the city of Babylon? Remember Saddam Hussein, when he was alive, said his goal was to rebuild Babylon to the glory of the days of Nebuchadnezzar? But in the Bible, especially in the book of Revelation, Babylon isn't so much a location as it is a representative of the world system that is opposed to God. For example, when we talk about Wall Street, Wall Street does this, Wall Street thinks that. We're not just talking about that little piece of real estate down in southern Manhattan. We're talking about the economic system of our nation and our world, Wall Street. Or when we talk about Hollywood, all the evil in Hollywood, we're not talking about geographically that relatively small town north of Los Angeles on the 101. We're talking about a media empire, the world's media. When we talk about Washington, D.C., we're not just talking about the city, we're talking about government, the whole system. It's the same way of Babylon. John says, as difficult as things are looking right now, there is a day coming when Babylon, the world system opposed to God, will be destroyed. And then notice thirdly, an announcement of doom, verses 9 through 11. Then another angel, a third one, followed them, saying with a loud voice, if anyone worships the beast and his image and receives a mark on his forehead or on his hand, let me stop there and remind you what we saw last time in Revelation chapter 13. There will be a world dictator that we call the Antichrist. And at a point during these 7 years, he will demand that everyone worship him. And the way you will demonstrate your loyalty to the Antichrist will be by taking a mark on your forehead or in your hands, perhaps some kind of chip that is encoded. If anyone receives the mark on his forehead or on his hand, he will also drink of the wine of the wrath of God, which is mixed in full strength in the cup of his anger. And that person will be tormented with fire and brimstone in the presence of the holy angels and in the presence of the Lamb. Let me ask you, would you rather suffer the short-term wrath of the Antichrist or the eternal wrath of God the Father?
15: And when that day of terror arrives, wouldn't you rather be a friend of God than his enemy? There's much more that I need to tell you about this wake-up call in Revelation 14. I titled this portion of my study, God's Terrible Swift Sword. And it's one of the many topics I address in my best-selling study in Revelation called Final Conquest. As I mentioned earlier, it will be my pleasure to send you a copy of this best-selling book today. When you give a generous gift to support the ministry of Pathway to Victory. The book of Revelation is a sensational one, to be sure, but it's not designed to entertain us. John's revelation allows us to see Jesus in all his glory, and it describes some of the richest promises from God in all of Scripture. Plus, Revelation represents the culmination of the whole Bible and the storyline that God weaves from Genesis to Revelation. Don't let the day slip by without requesting a copy of my book, Final Conquest.

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4: What are you really passionate about?
5: The Lord wants us to be passionate about Him, loving Him, serving Him, honoring Him. But Pastor Greg Laurie says it's too easy to focus elsewhere.
4: We can be distracted by secondary things. They're not bad things in and of themselves. They're just not the main thing. The main thing is to keep the main thing the main thing. And people, the main thing is Jesus Christ. That's where our passion needs to be.

0: to your school years. You're in class, paying attention to the teacher, but the cut-up in the front row, the class clown, starts to perform. He's miming what the teacher is saying. You try not to look, but you can't help yourself. Distractions are powerful, aren't they? And they're everywhere. Today on A New Beginning, Pastor Greg Laurie points out the importance of keeping our eyes fixed on the author and finisher of our faith, Jesus Christ. It's the pathway of a life well lived.
1: A new study shows that many Americans are suffering from what experts call digital distraction, right? And it's all because of this device I'm holding in my hand, the phone. In fact, there was a Harvard study that was done, and it revealed that people are experiencing digital overload. It's a defining problem in today's workplace. All day and night on desktops, laptops, tablets, smartphones, and even watches, we have so many messages and alerts that even when we want to focus, it's nearly impossible. And people, you know, when they're driving, it's like people are driving drunk these days, but actually they're driving while using their phone. You know what it's like? Someone's in front of you in a light and the light goes green and they don't go, and you honk and you go around them. They're looking at their phone or they're doing something else, and we're very distracted by these things. But this can happen among Christians as well. We can be distracted. Because here's what it comes down to. We're going to follow our passion in life. You're going to walk where you look. So if I'm looking this way, that's a direction I walk in. You walk where you look. So here's my question for you in this message. What are you really passionate about? I know the default answer is Jesus, but here's how I'm going to find out what you're really passionate about. I'll just look at your social media. Because the Bible says, where your Instagram is, there will your heart be also. Actually, the Bible doesn't say that. But it says, where your treasure is, there will your heart be also. But I can find out a lot by you. In fact, now employers will look at the social media of a potential hire. They go, oh, this is a red flag, or this is a problem, or this person is really obsessed with cats, or whatever it is that you post about the most. But that's where our passion is going to be revealed. And here's the problem. We can be distracted by secondary things. They're not bad things in and of themselves. They're just not the main thing. Because as I've said before, the main thing is to keep the main thing the main thing. And people, the main thing is Jesus Christ. That's where our passion needs to be. Well, the devil hates evangelism. The devil hates the church. The devil hates followers of Jesus. So the enemy attacks the church. He tried two strategies that backfired. Strategy number one was persecution. So Peter and John were arrested for preaching the gospel. They were told by the authorities to cease and desist. And instead of doing that, they got together with the other believers and prayed for even more boldness to preach the gospel to even more people. Then the devil tried to infiltrate the church through corruption. Enter Ananias.

0: Ananias and Sapphira, the literal definitions of a hypocrite. But this was dealt with swiftly and in short order. So now the devil comes with his third wave of attack against the church, and I would describe it simply as distraction. Distraction. So let's read Acts chapter 6. I'm going to read verses 1 to 8, and I'm reading from the New Living Translation. As the believers rapidly multiplied, there were rumblings of discontent. That's a fascinating verse right there. As the believers were multiplying rapidly, there were rumblings of discontent. The Greek-speaking believers complained about the Hebrew-speaking believers, saying their widows were being discriminated against in the daily distribution of food. So the 12 called a meeting together of all the believers, and they said, "We apostles need to spend our time teaching the word of God and praying, not running a food program. And so, brothers, select 7 men who are well-respected, full of the Holy Spirit and wisdom, and we'll give them this responsibility, and then we apostles can spend our time in prayer and preaching the word." Everyone liked the idea. So they chose 7 Spirit-filled men, and among those men was Stephen and also Philip. And then we read God's message continued to spread, and the number of believers greatly increased in Jerusalem, and many of the Jewish priests were converted too. But Stephen, a man full of God's grace and power, performed amazing miracles and signs among the people. We'll stop there. So you can see just by reading those passages what the focus of the first century believers was. It was about prayer, Bible study, and evangelism. Hey guys, we're getting distracted. The apostles are saying we need to spend time studying the word of God and praying so we can use the gifts that God has called us to use. And therefore, we want to continue on in evangelism. So let's get this resolved. And so that's what they did. And man, they were having incredible success in reaching people. 3,000 people believed on the day of Pentecost. In Acts 4, another 4,000 believed in Jesus. So when God is working, the devil will always be attacking, and it's through division. Look at verse 1. As the believers rapidly multiplied, there were rumblings of discontent. You know, it's not even really important what they were complaining about. In this instance, they thought one group was being favored over another group. But really, what it was about was selfishness instead of selflessness. What about me? When are we going to mature enough as a Christian where we realize it's not about me, it's about we, right? Not just me, we, it's like us. Like, it's not just how can everyone serve me? How can I be blessed? What can I get out of this? But when are we going to mature enough to come to church and say, how can I serve others? How can I be used by God? How can I develop and use my gifts? This is the thing that sometimes we miss out on, is if you want to know the secret of Christian living, it's sort of upside down. And that's why I've called this series Upside Down Living. It's upside down in this way. The way to up is down. Happiness is found in serving, not being served. Happiness is not found in self-fulfillment, but in self-denial. Jesus said, hey, you want to find your life, then lose your life. If any man will take up his cross and follow me and lose his life, then he will find it. What does that mean? It means if you put God's will first in your life and pursue that, you will find the happiness and joy that you really want. So the next time you feel like throwing in the towel, why don't you take up the towel instead and wash the feet of others, so to speak? Because Jesus said, it's more happy to give than it is to receive. So the apostles say, look, let's find some spirit-filled men. And I find this really interesting, is that they needed spirit-filled, godly individuals of wisdom to do the things that needed to be done. And I bring this up because sometimes people think if you're called to be a teacher or a preacher, that's the highest calling. But if you're called to serve behind the scenes or do different kinds of work, that's not as important, not at all. These men needed to be as spirit-filled as anybody else did. So we see some unique qualities in the life of Stephen that I want to identify.
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0: Here's another thing that will come out of this story. Stephen died at a very young age. In fact, he was the first martyr of the early church. And when we look at someone who dies when they're young, we think of it as a tragedy, and in fact, in many ways, it is. But it's interesting because Stephen's name means crown, crown. And an early death means an early crown. Let me illustrate it. Let's say you were standing in line to go to Disneyland. And let's say the line is like 45 minutes before you're going to get into the park. And you're hot, and you're sweating, and you're miserable. And all of a sudden, the CEO of Disneyland comes out with Donald Duck next to him. And he walks to you in the back of that line, and he says, "You don't look like you're that comfortable. I'm going to take you to the front of the line and take you into the park." And Donald Duck says, and so you go. I just, three people woke up. What? What's happening? Yeah. So you walk in. Not a bad Donald Duck, right? Donald's hard to do. When I have time sometime, I'll have Donald Duck in a worship song. I actually have a couple. But I almost pass out when I do it, and I don't know why. Something with making that sound. But here's Donald Duck getting angry. You ready for it? Like that. Okay, so anyway. That's it, people. That's all you'll remember. What was the sermon about? I don't know, but he did this duck thing. So Stephen had certain qualities that God put in his life, but he was called home to heaven early. So now he's brought before the Sanhedrin. The Sanhedrin was sort of like the Supreme Court of the day. But back in this culture, they had religious authority, but they also had secular authority. So they ruled in all kinds of affairs and issues of the day. These guys were the most influential people in the land. So here stands Stephen before this very distinguished group of individuals. And he's thinking, this is an opportunity for the gospel. Now, if Stephen had played his cards right, he could have gone home for dinner. But he thought, no, I want to reach these people with the gospel. And I wonder, and I can't guarantee this, of course, but I wonder if he even zeroed in on one of those men in the Sanhedrin. Clearly the leader, a young man named Saul. And he thought, what if God reached that guy? What if he became a follower of Jesus? Can you imagine what the Lord could do through a man like that? We don't know if that was the case, but we know Saul was there. So now Stephen gives this amazing overview of the history of the Jewish people, and there's so much interesting detail in it. And then he brings it to Jesus and reminds him that they betrayed Christ, they crucified Christ. Well, this didn't go over real well We pick the story up in Acts chapter 7, verse 54. Why don't you look at that with me? The Jewish leaders were infuriated by Stephen's accusation, and they shook their fists at him in rage. You know, a message is not going over well when people do that. When they shake their fists at you. But Stephen, full of the Holy Spirit, gazed steadily into heaven and saw the glory of God, and he saw Jesus standing in the place of honor at God's right hand, and he told them, look, I see the heavens open and the Son of Man standing at the place of honor at God's right hand. And then they put their hands over their ears and began shouting, and they rushed at him and dragged him out of the city and began to stone him. And his accusers took off their coats and laid them at the feet of a young man named Saul. And as they stoned him, Stephen prayed, Lord Jesus, receive my spirit. He fell to his knees shouting, Lord, don't charge him with this sin. And with that, he fell asleep. Wow, what a story. Look at the blind bias of these people that should know better. They knew the word of God. But verse 57 says, they put their hands over their ears and began shouting and rushed at him and dragged him out of the city. Isn't it interesting how irrational people can be when you start talking about Jesus? You know, you can talk about anything. They're like, cool. Have a little debate. Maybe, boy, you bring up Jesus. And now they get all fired up. And now they're upset. And the veins pop out of their forehead. They get red. And their voice is louder. They're upset, they're angry. Don't even talk to me about that. It's not real, I don't believe any of it. Okay, calm down. But why do they react that way? Jesus gave us the answer in John 3:20. He says they hate the light because they want to sin in the darkness. They stay away from the light for fear their sins will be exposed and they'll be punished. The reason they don't like what you're saying is you're a bright light in a dark place. Think about when you're asleep, you have all the shades drawn, and maybe your mom and dad come in, time to wake up. The sad thing is you're in your 40s. So your mom opens up the shade and the light comes in. Oh man, you put your pillow over your head. You're not ready for the light. That's how people are when we talk about Jesus. And these members of the Sanhedrin were coming under the conviction of the Spirit because, according to verse 51, they were resisting the Spirit, which implies they knew it was true and they were saying, no, I know what you're saying is true. That's why I'm putting my hands over my ears. That's why I'm screaming. That's why I want you to stop. That's why I'm shaking my fist. I know it's true, and I don't want to hear it anymore. It says in verse 54, they were cut to the heart. That could literally be translated, they were sawn in half. Stephen was a true hero of the Christian faith and was so Christ-like in his actions. Even when he was on his knees, he stood tall.

0: You're seeing Stephen gave us a godly example we can follow. And Pastor Greg Laurie has more from this message yet to come here on A New Beginning. As so many of the early disciples risked their very lives to share the gospel, Stephen was the first martyr for doing so. But that speaks to the importance of the message. It's a message we share every day here on A New Beginning. Have you ever responded to the Lord's offer of forgiveness? You can know your sins are forgiven, and you can know you're going to heaven when this life is over. Pastor Greg, someone can enter into that kind of relationship with God today, can't they?
1: They can, and it's so simple. And I think because it's so simple, people think, oh, it can't be that easy. Well, look, Jesus did all the heavy lifting. He carried the cross for you. He died on that cross that he carried. This isn't about what you do. It's about what he's done. But here's what the Bible says. Whoever will call upon the name of the Lord will be saved. You say, well, okay, how do I do that? You do it through prayer. And prayer is just talking to God. So listen, I'd like to lead you in a simple prayer. And if you pray this prayer after me, I believe God will hear it and answer it, and Christ will come to live inside of you. So if you want Jesus to come into your life and forgive you of your sin, if you want to know that you'll go to heaven when you die, if you want to fill that big hole in your heart, just pray this prayer after me. You could pray it out loud if you like. Pray it in the quietness of your heart, but pray these words if you would. Lord Jesus, I know that I'm a sinner, but I know that you're the Savior who died on the cross for my sin. I am sorry for my sin, and I turn from it now. And I choose to follow you from this moment forward. Be my Savior and my Lord. Be my God and my friend. Thanks for hearing this prayer and answering this prayer. In Jesus' name I pray. Amen. Listen, if you just prayed that prayer, I want you to know that God has heard you and has answered it. The Bible says, these things we write to you that believe on the name of the Son of God, that you may know that you have eternal life. That you may know. It's yours now. God has given it to you because it's the gift of eternal life through Jesus Christ our Lord. Congratulations. And welcome to the family of God.
0: 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Well, Pastor Greg, we're making available your new book called What Every Growing Christian Needs to Know. And I'm telling you, this has some of the best must-have principles for believers. Hmm. Now, is it meant more as a primer for new Christians or for sort of a refresh for all of us? What's the main goal?
1: That's a great question. The answer is it's meant for both.
0: Okay.
1: Yes. It's great for a new Christian to read this because it goes through the basic things that every growing, and I want to emphasize that word growing, Christian needs to know. The Christian life is one of constant development, constant change, constant growth. And so to encourage that growth, there are certain things that we must engage in. And by the way, Dave, these are things that we never outgrow. Mm. Any more than you would outgrow eating. You know, can you imagine somebody saying, oh yeah, I used to be into the whole eating thing. I would eat with the best of them, breakfast, lunch, dinner, even an occasional snack, but I don't need anymore. Well, that's interesting. The reality is you're not going to be with us much longer.
0: Yeah.
1: Or, oh, yes, I used to breathe air with everybody else. No, there's certain things you need to do to function physically, and the same is true spiritually. And I think what I share in this book is nothing new in one sense, so it could be new to some people, especially a new believer, but the importance of reading the Bible, how to do that more effectively, how to get the most out of Bible study, how to pray, secrets to answered prayer. I talk about the importance of the church, being involved in the church. I also address the topic of sharing your faith, how to do it, how not to do it, and much more. So yes, this will be an encouraging book for a brand new believer, but it will also be an encouraging book for any believer that wants to keep growing. And we should all want that.
0: Oh, yeah, that's for sure. Well, let us send you a copy of this brand new book from Pastor Greg. Again, it's called What Every Growing Christian Needs to Know. 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
2: 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You turn your panic into prayer. 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So let's trade our natural reflex for a conditioned reflex. And instead of freaking out, let's be looking up. Something to think about.
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9: Why do we have a traditional order for marriage? Why do we have marriage at all?
10: Why marriage at all? That's a question we'd not have asked even a few decades ago. But in our modern era, the idea of marriage has become a matter of personal preference instead of what it actually is, a creation ordinance instituted by God. Welcome to Renewing Your Mind on this Monday. I'm your host, Dave Terrio. This week, we'll be hearing messages from Dr. R.C. Sproul's series, The Intimate Marriage. Defining marriage biblically is so critical for Christians today. So stay with me through the close to find out how you can have lifetime access to this entire series. But for now, here's Dr. Sproul explaining what marriage is and why God created it.
11: Just last week, I went to a wedding, and it was one of the most interesting weddings I've ever attended. There were over 500 people there. The bride was gorgeous. But the thing that grabbed my attention at this particular wedding ceremony was the creativity of the wedding ceremony. The wedding lasted over an hour, and the bride and the groom had brainstormed together with the pastor in order to insert new and different and exciting elements into the wedding service. And I enjoyed those. But right in the middle of the ceremony, they inserted portions of the traditional classic wedding ceremony. And I noticed that when I began to hear the words from that traditional ceremony, that my attention perked up and I was moved. And I thought to myself, there's just no way to improve on this. This is so beautiful. Those words are so meaningful. Why can't we just stay with the traditional service? And then I thought, well, I'm probably just old-fashioned, one of these fuddy-duddy ministers and so on. And I thought, maybe the reason I like that traditional service so much is because I've heard it so many times. Most people only really hear it once when they get married or when they're participating in somebody else's wedding. But when you're a clergyman, you have the benefit of doing it over and over and over again so that the words now become sharp in their definition. And as I thought of that traditional wedding ceremony, I realized that a great deal of thought and care had been filled in each word. And so we have a tradition that has developed in this wedding service. I think most of us have seen the movie or the Broadway play, Fiddler on the Roof. How many of you have seen that? Okay. I particularly like the movie version of it where we have the story of that venerable Russian Jewish patriarch, Reptevia. His whole life revolves around his daughters. Oh, how he loves his daughters. And he looks forward to their future. He plans for their future and he gets involved with the matchmaker in the village who is supposed to establish mates and the match for his daughters. But suddenly, the girls, one at a time, come to their father, and they say, Papa, but we don't love that man that the matchmaker has chosen. I love the tailor, or I love the butcher, or whatever. And these girls begin to pull at the heartstrings of their father, one by one, and they say, Papa, please let me marry the man that I love. And poor Reptevia, he's torn apart by this. Because on the one hand, he wants to make his daughters happy. But on the other hand, he wants to maintain his allegiance to the traditions. And so when he struggles with his daughters, say, no, you can't marry the tailor or whoever. The daughter says, well, why not? And he said, it's the tradition. And he thought that was explanation enough. You can't do it. It's the tradition. But then they asked the next question. But Papa, why is it the tradition? And Reptevia scratches his head and he says, why is it the tradition? And it's the tradition. That's all. That's what my father did. That's what my grandfather did. That's what his father before him did. It's the tradition. But he couldn't give a reason for the establishing of the tradition in the first place. And there was the crisis. They had a tradition that was hanging in midair. It was precarious. What was the title of the movie? Fiddler on the Roof. What in the world did a fiddler on the roof have to do with this story of this old man and his daughters who wanted to get married? You remember at the opening scene in the movie, as the soundtrack gets moving and we see this little man dancing and playing his fiddle on a steeply pitched roof. That's the symbol for the entire movie. The message is contained right in that, because here is a man dancing and fiddling on a steeply pitched roof in a position that is highly precarious. At any second, we expect that fiddler to slip and to slide down the roof and crash into the ground. And the whole point of that image
9: is this, that a tradition that is not understood, a tradition that is empty of its roots, is as precarious as a man trying to dance and fiddle on a roof like that. Sooner or later, it will fall and it will be destroyed. Now, the Christian has to ask this question, why do we have a traditional order for marriage? Why do we have marriage at all? One of the things I like about the traditional wedding ceremony is that in the wedding ceremony, words are mentioned that explain to us why there is such a thing as marriage. We're told in that wedding ceremony that marriage is ordained and instituted by God. That is to say that marriage is not something that just springs up arbitrarily out of social conventions or human taboos. Marriage is not invented by men. Marriage is ordained and instituted by God. Let's take a moment and look back at the origins of marriage. We go to the earliest chapters of the Old Testament, to the opening chapters of the book of Genesis. In the first chapter of Genesis, of course, we read the creation account, the narrative by which God creates the world, and he does it in stages. First, he cries out, let there be light, and then he divides the light from the darkness, and then the next day, he may divide the dry land from the seas and the oceans, and then he begins to fill the earth with vegetation, with flowers and trees and so on, and then he adorns his creation even further by making beasts of the field and birds of the air and fish that swim in the sea. But then as we go through that narrative, we see that the creation story reaches its crescendo with the crowning act of creation, where God scoops down into that earth and grabs a piece of clay and he begins to shape it and form it and mold it, and then he breathes into it his own breath. And we read that man becomes a living soul. Now, we also notice something going on here, that at every stage of God's work of creation, God utters a benediction. Now, we're all familiar with this word, benediction. We hear it every Sunday morning in church. It's the end of the service, and some of us can't wait for that to happen. See that minister raise his hand and say, Lord, bless you and keep you. Now we go home and eat or do whatever, particularly if the sermon was boring. So the benediction to us means the end of the service. But what's going on in the benediction is, as we see in the word, the root here, bene, means well or good, and diction, we know what it means to have good diction or poor diction, it has to do with speaking. So that a benediction is a good word where someone wishes you well. And so we see God's benediction being pronounced over each stage of his creation. As he creates the seas and the mountains, he looks at what he's made and he says, that's good. And as he makes the animals and considers them, he looks at that part of his creation and he says, that's good. So that we see this benediction being repeated throughout chapter 1 and into chapter 2 of Genesis. But suddenly something ominous comes into this story of creation in the middle of chapter 2. There's a very subtle mood shift. For the first time in the history of the universe, God notices something that provokes from his mouth not a benediction, but what we call a malediction. A malediction means speaking evil. A curse, for example, would be a malediction, a statement of judgment. Think for a moment and ask yourselves, what is the thing that provoked the first malediction from the mouth of God? What was the very first thing that God saw in his creation about which he said, that's not good? We find it in the 18th verse of the second chapter of Genesis, where God looks down at his creation. He sees man, he sees the animals, and he says, it is not good that man should be alone. His first malediction is directed against the situation of human loneliness. And so we ask, why marriage? God provides an answer to human loneliness. I remember the Danish philosopher Søren Kierkegaard, who wrote frequently about the pain of human experience. And Kierkegaard said that there's a time for solitude. There's a time when each person needs to get alone, to be by himself, to collect and gather his thoughts, to reflect, to meditate. We remember how Jesus himself from time to time found it necessary to withdraw from the multitudes and the groups and just get away by himself. And so solitude is something we need, but we don't want it in large doses. At the same time as we need those moments where we have our own space and we can be by ourselves and think, still, the worst punishment that we can conceive of giving people who are incarcerated, apart from physical torture and so on, is to consign them to solitary confinement. Cutting them off from all human fellowship and the warmth of companionship with another person. And I think it's also true, as we see in creation, that God creates man and woman as sexual creatures. Male and female created he them, so that there was a certain attraction between the male and the female, a certain complementing of each own individual humanity found in a relationship of intimacy between two people, a man and a woman. And so there in the garden, God, as a special act of creation, makes the woman. She's not an afterthought. She's not inferior in dignity to her husband. In fact, there's something special about the creation of the woman. When God sees that it's not good for man to be alone, God brings all of the animals and parades them past Adam. And Adam is looking for a helpmate. Adam is looking for a partner. And he sees the kangaroo hopping by and he says, it's not what I had in mind, right? And then God brings this beautifully well-groomed German shepherd. And Adam looked at that and he said, wow. He said, that is a magnificent animal. I can see how that dog could bring my slippers to me in the morning. And on a cold night, I could snuggle up against him. We would call it a one-dog night. If it's really cold, I could have a couple more, a three-dog night. He said, but it's still just not quite what I was looking at. So then God brings this Palomino pony riding down the street, and Adam says, now that's interesting. I can ride on that one, save me a lot of labor. It can pull my plow, get me from one town to the next. That would be a tremendous labor-saving device. But God, it's, I don't want to be picky, but it's still not what I had in mind. And so God said, all right, you don't like anything here. I'm going to put you to sleep. And God puts him to sleep. And while Adam is experiencing the first anesthetic, okay, he has open chest thoracic surgery. And God takes from his side a rib, and he fashions that and creates a woman. And then Adam awakens, and he looks at this special act of creation. And I don't know what his exact words are, but I think they went something like, he saw her, and he said, whoo. He said, whoa, whoo, man. And that's where the name came from. That's apocryphal. I'm making that up, folks. But I think he was beside himself when he saw that first woman, and he said, that's it. That's now bone of my bone. Flesh of my flesh. And God said, and the man shall leave his father and his mother, and he shall cleave to his wife. God ordained marriage, not as punishment, not as ball and chain bondage, but for human fulfillment, for intimacy, to have the finest expression of what it means to be a human being in this world. Now, I notice that when young people come to me and they want to write their own wedding ceremonies, and I appreciate the spirit behind them, when I ask, why do you want to write your own ceremony? They'll say, because I want my marriage to mean something. I don't want it to be an empty tradition. I don't want to just say meaningless words and sign a piece of paper and have that be that. And so I say, fine, that's a great spirit. Go ahead, try your hand at it. Be creative. Write the wedding ceremony. But the only proviso I give is that it must be an authentic ceremony. All of the elements of real marriage have to be there, or I can't perform the ceremony. And I've seen wonderful wedding ceremonies written by young people. They come back with all kinds of creative things. But you know, there's one thing I have never seen in a homemade wedding ceremony. I've seen them say, everyone acknowledged that marriage is instituted and ordained by God. But I've yet to have a couple express that marriage is regulated by God's commandments, which of course is an integral part of the traditional ceremony, where we acknowledge that not only does God create marriage and give marriage to us as a gift, but when he gives it to us for our well-being, he does not abandon thereby his sovereign authority over marriage. God regulates marriage. And he institutes it in a certain format. The first thing we have to understand about this regulation is that God creates marriage in the form of a covenant. Now, dear friends, the whole idea of a covenant is rooted very, very deeply in biblical Christianity. In fact, we even divide the Bible, don't we, between the Old Covenant and the New Covenant. Our redemption is based on the concept of a covenant. Well, what is a covenant? A covenant is simply an agreement, a contract between two or more persons. And at the heart of a covenant is a promise. On biblical terms, every covenant had stipulations. It had provisions, rules, if you will, that had to be kept for the covenant to stay intact. And there's something else I wanted to note in terms of biblical covenants. In the Bible, there was no such thing as a private covenant. A covenant was something that was undertaken in the presence of witnesses. How many times have you heard young people say, why do I have to go through a marriage ceremony? Say a few words, sign a piece of paper, what difference does it make? Why can't I just have an agreement with my girlfriend? Well, friends, it's one thing for a man to whisper into the ears of a woman in the back seat of an automobile where nobody hears it, where nobody is going to call him into account for what he has promised. And to stand up in a church or in city hall, where in front of your parents, in front of your friends, in front of the civil authorities, and in front of the ecclesiastical authorities, in front of every authority structure in your life, you stand there and publicly, before God and these witnesses, make a promise. You take vows, sacred vows, holy vows, and you make a commitment that if you don't take it seriously, maybe your parents will take it seriously, or your friends. I once was involved in counseling a divorce case that involved a triangle, and I was pleading with this woman who was involved in this triangle to break this relationship and return to her husband. And she says to me, "Hey, who am I hurting? I want to be happy. This is just between my husband and me and my lover. The church doesn't need to be involved with it." And I showed her my appointment book, and she couldn't believe it, that I had spoken to and made appointments with 28 people who were directly affected by this relationship. I had to meet with both parents, both sets of parents, the children, the next door neighbor, the friends, uncles and aunts, employers, who were all upset about the sea of devastation that was going on with one broken marriage. And in those cases, this woman's friends cared enough about her, her church cared enough about her to get involved. But she wanted it to be a private matter. But covenants aren't private. And we need to understand that, that there's a big difference between whispering something privately and signing a piece of paper and doing it formally in ceremony at a significant moment and a significant occasion where we mark that moment and we make that sacred vow. Then you see, we have a covenant. I say that marriage is the most precious of all human institutions we have. It's also the most dangerous. It's dangerous because it's into our marriage that we pour our greatest and deepest feelings of expectations. That's where our emotions are on the line. That's where we can achieve the greatest happiness, but it's also where we can achieve the greatest disappointments, the most frustration, and the most pain. That's why if I am going to enter into a relationship where there's that much at stake, I need something more than a superficial, "Hey, yeah, I'm committed. Yeah, I'll love you. Stick with me, honey." You know, something has been lost about the sacred and holy character of the vow and of the covenant that is regulated by God's commandments. It's for our happiness, but it's also for His glory.
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1: Welcome to Those Who Have Gone Before, a series that explores the lives of great Christians from our past. Here's your host, George Halima.
2: Many of you have probably never heard of John Bunyan. Who was he? Is he like Paul Bunyan's cousin? No, John Bunyan wrote the second best-selling book in all of history, second only to the Bible in sales. The book is called Pilgrim's Progress. Let's investigate, shall we? John Bunyan was born in 1628 in the little village of Estow, England. Estow was a cluster of 60 or so small cottages spread through the forest. They were poor folks. John's father, Thomas, was a sort of a blacksmith, a tinker, who repaired pots and pans for the people of the area. John was a tall, strong boy who became a ringleader among the boys of the village. His parents did little to discipline him, and he became a rebel. He later described his young life marked by cursing, lying, and blaspheming the holy name of God, symptoms of a hard and desperate heart. King Charles I appointed William Laud Bishop of London. Laud favored Catholicism. The Puritan practice of preaching and Bible teaching was banned. The power of the priesthood over the laity was elevated. Those who refused to bow to the power of the church received vicious punishment, brandings, and mutilation, including cutting off an offender's ears. Arminianism was on the rise, challenging the long-held doctrine of Calvinism. These were the spiritual conflicts into which John Bunyan was born.
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0: Welcome to the Wisdom Journey with Stephen Davey. Jesus appoints 72 disciples, pairs them up, and sends them out ahead of him into every town he plans to visit. Before they go, he gives them a briefing. No bag, no sandals, no extra money, and the message he sends them with is urgent. Today, Stephen walks us through seven principles from that briefing that are just as relevant for anyone following Jesus today. Here's Stephen.
1: Near the end of World War II, I have read that an airplane carrying members of the U.S. military crashed into the dense New Guinea jungle where cannibal tribes were known to live. A rather daring rescue was necessary

were cannibals. Well, when he finished, he paused and asked for 10 volunteers. And all 66 men stepped forward. But how's that for a recruiting strategy? Life's going to be difficult. There isn't going to be rest along the way. The natives are going to be hostile to your message. But there are people in that valley down there who need to be rescued. Well, that's the theme of what happens next in our chronological study through the Gospels. We're going to skip over now to Luke in chapter 10, where Jesus is giving 72 disciples an honest portrayal of the harvest field. He's going to send them out on what we could call their first missionary journey. And Jesus is giving them, in a sense, the training manual, beginning here in verse 1. After this, the Lord appointed 72 others, that is, other than the 12 disciples, and sent them on ahead of him, two by two, into every town and place where he himself was about to go. Now, sending them out two by two not only provided fellowship for each team, but encouragement. And in addition to that, it fulfilled the Old Testament's requirements that two witnesses would be necessary to provide valid testimony. Now, who are these 72 disciples? Well, they're unnamed. It's possible that many of them were people that Jesus had healed, you know, formerly blind, lame men, lepers, because they'd been healed by a man whom the religious leaders were opposing. Well, they would have never been allowed back into Jewish society. They would have remained ostracized. So Jesus evidently is collecting around himself these individuals, and he appoints them here, Luke writes. And there's a wonderful principle that I want to draw from this scene before we go further. Here it is. God has appointed you for a place, and he's appointed that place for you. See, the word here in the text for appointed, he appointed them, refers to the appointment of someone to an office. So Jesus isn't just, you know, tossing these disciples to the wind. He's appointing them to a place within his divine plan. And let me tell you, beloved, you're not just randomly going through life today as a disciple of Christ in some, you know, haphazard series of circumstances. Your life is not an accident. Your life is an assignment. You happen to be on assignment from God today. Well, let me draw out another principle before we go further. Here it is. There is always more to do than you will ever be able to accomplish. Jesus says here now in verse 2, the harvest is plentiful, but the laborers are few. Therefore, pray earnestly to the Lord of the harvest to send out laborers into his harvest. That's a nice way of saying you're going to need help. The job I'm assigning is really too big for you, so start now praying for helpers. You know, maybe you've already discovered the fact that you always need one more volunteer. Well, take heart, beloved. You're praying to the Lord of the harvest. That phrase means he's the Lord of it. He's in charge of it, the entire operation. He alone can provide the people and the provision that you need as you serve him there on your assignment. So pray and trust him to provide. Well, here's another principle I want to draw out from this training manual. Here it is. Obedience to Christ will not automatically make your life comfortable. Jesus says such here in verse 3. Go your way. Behold, I am sending you out as lambs in the midst of wolves. That's like saying, strap on your parachute. I'm going to send you down there where cannibals live. They're going to want to eat you. Well, there's nothing more defenseless than a lamb among a pack of wolves. But I want you to notice the most important words in that phrase are these. I am sending you out as lambs. That's another way of saying you're not going to be alone. You see, their defenselessness is going to remind them of their dependence. If they live or die, it will be by his appointment and only by his permission, because he's the one sending them. And because he's sending them, no one can stop them unless

0: us by his own divine appointment. Now, is the Lord asking us to do something today that he wouldn't do? Well, let me remind you that Jesus will eventually show these disciples what it means to become a lamb surrounded by wolves. You see, the Lamb of God is going to be crucified. He's going to be crucified, though, according to divine appointment. Now, here's a fourth principle as you keep a realistic perspective on your appointed assignment. Here it is. The Lord is just as interested in developing your walk as he is in you delivering his word. Now, we get that from these traveling instructions beginning right here in verse 4. Jesus says, carry no money bag, no knapsack, no sandals, and greet no one on the road. Now, Jesus isn't telling his disciples not to be friendly, don't say hi, but to treat their mission with a sense of urgency. You need to understand that in these days, a greeting, that could last through an entire meal or maybe even an entire day. Don't do that. Stay on track. The lack of a money bag or extra clothing here, this is going to create total dependency on the Lord's provision every single day. You see, when you're serving the Lord, it's easy to become more interested in what God is doing through you than what God is doing for you. You miss those moments of provision. And I think that's the point of verses 5 and 6 here, and the potential of a son of peace being their host. A son of peace here would be someone interested in believing the gospel message, hosting them in their missionary journey. So these disciples are going to have to trust the Lord to lead them to those homes, to a host. They're going to have to trust the Lord even when they don't find a sympathetic host, an audience that's interested in their ministry. Now, here's another principle. Don't forget that people you encounter are to be served, not used. Here in verse 7, Jesus says, remain in the same house, eating and drinking what they provide. Do not go from house to house. In other words, don't be on the lookout for a little nicer house or a better offer. You see, these disciples aren't supposed to, you know, move into a village and then move up the ladder as they stay there. Jesus is telling them, stay in the first house that offers you hospitality. Now, let me give you another principle. Expect your personal comfort zone to be stretched in ways you didn't expect. I want you to notice here, Jesus says in verse 8, whenever you enter a town and they receive you, eat what is set before you. That's specific, isn't it? He's saying wherever you land, whatever home offers you hospitality, eat whatever they're cooking. Reminds me of when my three brothers and I traveled with our missionary parents on deputation, and we'd pull into some driveway where we were invited to eat dinner. My mother would always turn around and repeat that little poem. Now remember, boys, where he leads me, I will follow. What he feeds me, I will swallow. Well, that's exactly the point here that Jesus is giving these 72 men. Here's one more principle that I want to highlight today. Principle number 7. Here it is. Make sure you deflect any praise back to God. Jesus says here in verse 9, heal the sick and say to them, the kingdom of God has come near to you. You are, in other words, representatives of the king of a coming kingdom. You can imagine, can't you, the excitement in some village over these miracle-working disciples? The blind can see, the lame can walk, the disabled are cured, the paralyzed are up and running around without any pain. I mean, the village leaders are going to want to meet this pair of disciples. The crowds are going to want to honor them. Invitations for housing, for meals are going to follow. Notice carefully what the 72 are told to say. The kingdom of God has come near you. In other words, this isn't about us. This is about the kingdom of God. This is about our king. And this is just a taste of our king's power. And our king alone deserves the praise and honor and glory. Well, there are more principles to come in this training manual. We'll get to some of them in our next Wisdom Journey. And until then, may the grace of the Lord Jesus Christ and the love of God and the fellowship of the Holy Spirit be with you all. Amen.
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1: Hey, it's Frank Reed, and here's this week's reminder that we are made to crave community. From author and speaker, Jack Eason.
2: At my son's soccer game, the opposing team was losing by a wide margin. At first, the reason wasn't clear. The losing team had players in defensive positions, but when the other team was on offense, no one defended the goal. They just run alongside the opposing players until a shot was taken and the goal was scored. The problem? They weren't really playing defense. Many of us today face a similar issue. On the surface, everything looks fine, but we aren't playing defense. And one of the best ways to play defense, spiritually speaking, is investing in community. We just can't run alongside waiting for the inevitable. God has given us tremendous defense in our relationship with Him through our relationship with others.
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7: Today, a good friend, the Apostle Paul. 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
8: This is Key Life. We're here to let you know that because of what Jesus has done, God will never be angry at you again. Steve invited our friend Jerry Q. Perry to do the teaching this week. Jerry is a pastor, an author, and has served in ministry for more than 35 years.
7: Thank you, Matthew. Surprise, Dr. Jerry Perry is here. And this is going to be an absolutely great week. It's going to be fun. And you and I are going to learn a lot from Dr. Perry. I always do, but this is going to be a special week because we're going to do an overview of the Apostle Paul and the difference between Dr. Perry's and me is that he travels a lot and I don't even want to go to the drugstore. And he's been to all these places, and so we're going to get a kind of travel log of the place itself. An introduction to the Apostle Paul and an interesting overview on what Paul teaches and the difference he made when he impacted the world. But before we do that, on Monday, it's our practice to pray before we learn. So let's pray. Father, we come into your presence thankful that you invited us. They told us we had to earn it, and we tried and failed, and then we were leaving when you said, child, welcome, and we came running. Father, we thank you that we're here by invitation and that you promised to never kick us out. Remind us again from the Apostle Paul and from your word, as Dr. Perry teaches us. Father, thank you for that. We praise you, and we worship you. Now we ask for forgiveness for both Jerry and Steve sins? Because there are many, we would see Jesus and him only. And we pray in Jesus' name, amen.
9: Amen.
7: Jerry?
9: Yes, sir.
7: I know how busy. You know, we scheduled this earlier, and you had to change it because you were in Paris.
9: Yes.
7: And I thought, well, I'm glad he's in Paris, and I'm glad I'm not. I don't want to go to Paris.
9: Yeah.
7: So when we talked about this week, we thought about, because Jerry takes groups to places where the Apostle Paul ministered.
9: Yes.
7: And so we're going to get not only an insight into what Paul taught, but also where he went.
9: Yes.
7: Tell me about Paul.
9: Man, Paul is a pivoted person in the Bible. You know, he was called Saul until he had the Damascus Road experience and God changed his name to Paul. He have written 13 of the 27 books in the New Testament. Now, when I say that, 13 of the books he's written in the New Testament letters, there's actually scholars believe it was more. But 13, definitely, they know.
7: So we've lost some of them.
9: Yeah, yeah. Well,
7: that's because God didn't want them to be found.
9: Well, what I mean that is Hebrews is not one of those that are listed that they believe that were written by Paul, but they don't actually say this is a book written by Paul.
7: Yeah.
9: But based upon how it writes and the feel of it, scholars believe Paul wrote Hebrews.
7: Or some do. Anyway.
9: Yeah, yeah. Yeah. Some, right.
7: Yeah.
9: But 13 of the books we know that he had written. So his letters, Paulinian letters is what they call them. And it really just sets the groundwork for the New Testament church.
7: It really does.
9: And people that have a few friends of mine that have a problem with grace always want to try to discount Paul's letters and say, well, that's not scripture or that's not gospel. But the evidence that God used Paul is
7: incredible.
9: It's incredible.
7: Let me read a passage to you. It's a good jump off place. And then we'll talk some more about Paul and an introduction to him. This is 1 Corinthians 2:1 through 5. And this is what Paul wrote. And this blows me away when I read it.
9: It does.
7: And I, brothers, when I came to you, did not come with excellence of speech or of wisdom declaring to you the testimony of God. But I determined not to know anything among you except Jesus Christ and him crucified. I was with you in weakness, in fear, and in much trembling. And my speech and my preaching were not with persuasive words of human wisdom, but a demonstration of the Spirit and of power, that your faith should not be in the wisdom of men, but in the power of God.
9: Yeah.
7: Oh, man. Does that explain Paul?
9: Man, all the way, you know. And the thing about Paul was so educated in the law and in scripture. But he takes all of that and throw it away in this text to say, none of that matters. What really matters is the death, burial, and resurrection of Jesus Christ. You know, and that's just good stuff, man. He humbles himself to say, you know, you can know all the scriptures, you can know all of the formulas, but if you don't know that the death, burial, and resurrection of Jesus Christ is the foundation for every believer's faith, and that's what saves them.
7: Oh, yeah.
9: None of the other stuff you preach matters. You know, you can preach about, you know, Daniel's in the lion's den, Moses, but if it doesn't bring you back to the cross and the finished work of the cross,
7: you missed it. You know, I used to say that when I got to heaven, I wanted to listen to Paul teach, but I wanted to spend time with Peter. That's changed. You know, the older I get and the more time I spend with the Apostle Paul,
9: mm-hmm.
7: I see his broken heart
9: mm-hmm.
7: when he thinks he's been rejected. In 2 Corinthians, he says, I'm talking like a fool
9: mm-hmm.
7: by bragging this way, but he keeps on bragging.
9: Mm-hmm.
7: He is so human.
9: Right.
7: Even more human than the Apostle Peter.
9: Mm.
7: And I've decided that I'll spend time with both of them.
9: Yeah. Well, I tell you, Paul was great because of his understanding. And one of the reasons why I love his writings is because he understood the law.
7: Yeah.
9: Completely. The scripture even talks about, the history even talks about how he was raised Jewish as a Pharisee.
7: Yeah.
9: He understood the law and understood what God required of Israel without Christ, you know. And so then he is totally transformed by what has happened to him. And now he's teaching the gospel of grace in such a profound way that he turns around and says, and I'm going to paraphrase this, if people are not accusing you of giving people a license to sin, then you're not preaching grace right.
7: that makes me feel better. I get accused of that all the time, and right. I bet you do too.
9: Yes, I do.
7: And I've often said, so live your life that uptight Christians will doubt your salvation.
9: Right, right, right. And he teaches it that way.
7: Yeah, he really does.
9: He teaches it that way all through the New Testament. And that's one of the reasons that I absolutely love his writings and love him. And that's the reason that I'm excited that we're talking about him today. You know, he was born at AD 5 in Tarsus, modern city today of Turkey.
7: Yeah.
9: You know, and he was a Roman citizen, and he was born out of the tribe of Benjamin. So he has roots in this thing.
7: He really does.
9: You know, he's not just, you know, he was educated as a Pharisee, which gave him a deep understanding, as I said, of the Jewish law, you know, and his conversion. I think Paul was so great and radical at what he did is because when he was not a believer, he was radical at trying to stop.
7: He was
9: the faith of Christianity. He was persecuting, and he had his whole life dedicated to stopping false doctrine, and he thought the cross was a false doctrine.
7: He really did. And by the way, before we bring this to an end for Monday, you know, we're not saying when we talk about grace that you just should go out and make your motto, I'm a sinner and I'm glad and I love it and I can keep doing it and Jesus will praise me for that's the way you get better is to know that he's going to love you if you don't get better.
9: That is correct.
7: And so we're not against getting better. We're just against a false understanding of what getting better is.
9: Yeah.
7: In fact, the only people who get any better are people who know what you just taught us, that if they don't get any better, that Jesus will still love them.
9: Yeah.
7: Oh, this is going to be a fun week. I can hardly wait to get to Rome.
9: Yeah.
7: We're going to go on a travel time with Dr. Jerry Perry. But we started good, and that is this. It's about grace. It's all about grace and God's mercy. You think about that. Amen.
10: Thank you, Steve Brown and Jerry Perry's. What a gift to hear teaching about Paul from someone who has actually traveled where Paul traveled. And we still have 3 more days ahead. Hope you will continue with us. 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
5: 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We'll be in the Old Testament book of Ruth for the next couple of weeks. Now, this actually is a series we did several years ago, but it's one that we thought was so worth hearing again. In fact, it's one of my all-time favorite studies we've done. Around the table for this were regular group members Mark DeHaan and Elisa Morgan. Now, Bill Crowder, Daniel Ryan Day, and Rasul Berry were not involved in these conversations. And so it was just Mart and Elisa at the table with our friend Carolyn Custis James. Now, Carolyn is an author and national and international conference speaker for churches and colleges and seminaries and other Christian organizations, and is an adjunct professor at Missio Seminary in Philadelphia. And Carolyn has been with us several times on Discover the Word years ago when Haddon Robinson and Alice Matthews were studying the Bible with us. And then a couple of more times in the last decade or so. And this study of Ruth was actually recorded in 2014 and is definitely a memorable one. And it was time that we pulled it out of the archive so we could go through it again, because I think this study of the book of Ruth is going to challenge you in surprising ways. Carolyn says it was a game changer for her, and we'll find out why as we work it through. And so let's get started. Let's listen as Mart and Elisa and Carolyn got caught up a little bit, and then they got into this series about the Gospel of Ruth.
6: Well, welcome.
7: Thank you.
6: It's good to have you here. You had friendships with Alice for a long time. And
7: yes.
6: And with Elisa too, right?
7: Yes, years.
8: Years, yes. Years, you worked with Alice and New Haddon as well for a long time with Gordon Conwell Seminary. And then Carolyn and I got to know each other when I was CEO at MOPS International. And Carol was involved with a ministry called Synergy, which really called women out into discovering their contribution in the kingdom, how vital it is. And I'm so happy to have Carolyn here. It has been a long time that we've known each other, and it's been good to catch up. But Carolyn, you're busy writing. And
7: yes, I have amazing opportunities coming my way where I can talk about the things that I've been learning. And, you know, it really is coming out of my own journey with God, my own coming to terms with my calling. Mm-hmm. I mean, it changes all the time, and life throws things at you that you don't see coming. And I think what we're going to talk about in this series was pivotal for me. You know, I've had a few shocks along the way that have jolted me into realizing God expects a lot out of all of us.
8: In fact, you shared with me personally that this book that we're going to dive into was pivotal, was a paradigm-shifting book of the Bible in your walk with God.
6: You know, that surprises me, because I wouldn't think that Ruth...
8: The book of Ruth.
6: Yeah, the book of Ruth in the Old Testament. I just wouldn't think that would be a...
8: Yeah.
7: A game changer.
6: Yeah.
7: No. And it wasn't for years. You know, I think as a woman, you can't help reading in the Bible and being drawn to the book of Ruth or the book of Esther, because it's a woman's name. I think sometimes we get so familiar with texts in the Bible that we're not shocked by it at all.
6: I believe that.
7: Do you even think about who Ruth is? You know, that here in the middle of this Jewish book is a book named after an Arab woman.
6: Now, Ruth the Moabite, that comes fairly easy to a lot of us.
8: But we don't know what a Moabite
6: around.
8: Is.
6: Yeah, when you say Arab, think, oh, wait a minute.
8: Wait a minute.
6: Yeah.
7: She's a Jordanian.
6: Yeah.
7: So that's, I mean.
6: And my feelings aren't negative. It's just like, oh, that's a thought.
8: To bring it into real day culture and to look at the Eastern and the Western worlds and how we read scripture. I mean, Carolyn, you've opened my eyes to that in ways that I'd never even thought about. We tend to open the Bible and think it's kind of an American book, and it is anything but.
7: So when you say this, you would never look at the book of Ruth as a game changer that you could read. Why? Why do you think of it like that?
6: It's a wonderful story. I know that. I just didn't ever see it as being, you know, if a person says, but all of a sudden I began to pull things together and I made sense of my life a little, and it was this book of Ruth, that just, it just doesn't hit me as being that kind of book.
8: And I'm intrigued, Carolyn, that you've titled this series The Gospel of Ruth, because that seems crazy to me, like an oxymoron almost or something. But can you lead us into now why this is so fascinating to you?
7: Well, I would back up and agree with you, Mark, that for me, this was always a book I loved. I'd read it and read it and read it, like a lot of people. It's a lovely story, as you say. It's a little...
6: It's tragic, right? Yeah. But it's romantic, too.
7: You know, that's what we've been taught. You know, I loved the story. I read it. I studied it. I taught it. I was always bothered by the happy ending.
6: It bothered you?
7: Bothered me. Because
6: that's why it was a game changer, I guess.
7: Yeah.
6: Because it seems like it ends nice.
7: Why Which is what we love, you know, that, you know, let's tie a bow around this story. But I think one of the problems, I'd be interested in what you think, but one of the problems with the book of Ruth is that how do you relate that to your own story? You know, there's tragic things that happen in our lives that travel with us. That we never get over, that, you know, reshape our stories. But when I read the book of Ruth, I'm taught that this woman could lose her husband and her two sons and be just so distraught in the opening chapter. And in the end, it's just this rosy glow around the story. And in the middle, we have this beautiful romance between Ruth and Boaz, where you have all the elements of the Cinderella story, you know, where you have the damsel in distress and the handsome rich, and we embellish this because it doesn't say he's handsome or she's beautiful, but it looks better if you can say that.
6: It feels like that, right, when you're reading
7: it. Yeah. So that's what you've got in the middle. And Naomi gets all caught up in being the matchmaker because she's seeing the potential of what could happen here.
8: Mm-hmm. Should we look at part of this text
7: together? Yeah, and I think to read the, just sort of bracket the story. Elisa, are you going to read this for us?
8: Sure.
6: What are we going to read?
7: We're going to read the beginning and the end.
8: Okay, so why don't I read the beginning and Mark, then you can pick up the end. I'll get Ruth 1:1-5, and then Mark.
6: Where do you want me to go?
8: 4:13-17.
6: 13-17, okay.
8: Okay, so 1:1-5. In the days when the judges ruled, there was a famine in the land, and a man from Bethlehem in Judah, together with his wife and two sons, went to live for a while in the country of Moab. The man's name was Elimelech, and his wife's name was Naomi, and the names of his two sons were Mahlon and Chilion. They were Ephrathites from Bethlehem in Judah, and they went to Moab and lived there. Now Elimelech, Naomi's husband, died, and she was left with her two sons. They married Moabite women, one named Orpah, and the other Ruth. After they had lived there about 10 years, both Mahlon and Chilion also died, and Naomi was left without her two sons and her husband.
6: So Boaz took Ruth into his home, and she became his wife. When he slept with her, the Lord enabled her to become pregnant, and she gave birth to a son. And then the women of the town said to Naomi, "Praise the Lord who has now provided a redeemer for your family. May this child be famous in Israel. May he restore your youth and care for you in your old age. For he is the son of your daughter-in-law who loves you and has been better to you than seven sons." Well, Naomi took the baby and cuddled him to her breast, and she cared for him as if he were her own. And the neighbor women said, "Now at last, Naomi has a son again." And they named him Obed, and he became the father of Jesse and the grandfather of David.
8: It does sound like a bow on top of a box, doesn't it?
7: Yeah. And what we typically do with Naomi, we're very hard on her because she gets angry with what's happened to her life, which, you know, we'll explore.
6: And angry with God.
7: Yeah. So we look at her and she says, "I'm bitter." So we say she's a bitter, complaining woman, and we sort of step over her because we know what's coming and we want to get to this love story because that's the fun part of the story. So we step over Naomi and we get to the romance, and then Naomi's fixed in the end. That's not how life works. Mm-hmm. I had a lot of problems with this book, but one of them was I can't figure that out. You know, when you've had something tragic happen in your life, your story is changed forever. I mean, a lot of times people who have had a grief, someone will say, but, you know, think other people learned that, heard the gospel through the loss of your husband or your child. And the person who's had the loss, the thought goes through their mind, you know, surely God could have done that another way. And, you know, when you try to weigh the grief with the whatever good somebody can point out, the math doesn't...
6: So it seems so dishonoring to those you've lost.
7: Yeah. So to look at Naomi in the end and say, she's okay now. You know, everything's worked out.
6: So what do you want us at this point to remember as we go into the next conversations?
7: One of the keys to the book of Ruth is that this is Naomi's story. That we're looking at life on the ground through the eyes of Naomi. It's her husband, it's her sons, it's her daughters-in-law.
8: It's her world.
6: So and that even showed up at the end, didn't it?
8: It did. Where and I her read. World was sort of righted, and but I hadn't, yeah. It doesn't take away her pain.
7: Yeah, no. Mm-hmm. We need that as sufferers. We need the story of a sufferer to help us on our own journeys. You know, I think that's the value of not taking this Cinderella American dream perspective on the book of Ruth, but to get into the sandals of a sufferer who struggles with her losses, which are catastrophic.
5: Well, we have barely dipped our toes into the rich and thought-provoking story of Ruth, or as Carolyn has suggested, the story of Naomi in the Old Testament book of Ruth. As you can probably tell, Carolyn is asking us to look at this Job-like story in what may be a whole new way for you. Slipping into the sandals of a sufferer. I think this is going to be helpful. Mark DeHaan, Lisa Morgan, and special guest Carolyn James will continue to talk about these two widows, Naomi and her daughter-in-law, Ruth, over the next couple of weeks here on Discover the Word. And as we wrap up today, let me refer you to our show notes that we provide on our website. In the recommended resources section of the notes, there's going to be a book that we think you'll find helpful. It's by our guest, Carolyn Custis James, and it's called The Gospel of Ruth. This is what Carolyn says about the book. She says, "This is the book I was born to write." Several years ago, Old Testament scholars began to think differently about the book of Ruth. A Bible story I thought I knew as well as my own name emerged from the fringes of biblical literature into the spotlight, contributing substantially to our understanding of God and giving a picture of how he means for his sons and daughters to build his kingdom together. The book of Ruth opened up a whole new world of possibilities for me. Never have I been more surprised, never been more strongly impacted, never more redirected than I was by being reintroduced to Naomi and Ruth and Boaz. The message of the book was so revolutionary, so life-changing, so unlike what I had always been taught, that I knew I couldn't keep it to myself. And so this is a great book with a life-shaping message. Look for a link to it in our show notes. 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
10: I'm going to tell you something that you already know. You feel it, you see it, you sense it. It's our frenetic, overstimulated culture, one marked by busyness, digital noise, anxiety, a pervasive sense of fear, unease. I mean, honestly, for me, just going home on the freeway makes me exhausted. What with every driver in a rush to race around us, it's why lately I'm loving Jeremiah 6, verse 16. Quote, "This is what the Lord says, stand at the crossroads and look. Ask for the ancient paths. Ask where the good way is and walk in it, and you will find rest for your souls." Oh, does that sound wonderful, right? And explains why I'm a fan of Christian authors from centuries ago, when it was a little quieter. The sermons of Spurgeon, books by the Puritans or missionaries or saints like George Muller. He lived in the 19th century during the Industrial Revolution, and back then, the environment could have been just as frenetic. It was a progressive culture crowded with machinery and automation, child labor, busyness, smoke, noise. And George Muller, the Christian evangelist and philanthropist, he saw all this. He also saw that his fellow believers seemed so tired, so weary, and just unhappy. They were distracted from Christ and his kingdom cause. And so in 1841, George Muller stood in the crossroads. He looked for the ancient path. He asked for the good way and found rest for his soul. In fact, he preached about it and wrote about it in many pamphlets. What was his secret that blessed so many people? Well, here's what he said, quote, "The first great and primary business to which I ought to attend every day is to have my soul happy in the Lord. The first thing to be concerned about was not how much I might serve the Lord, how I might glorify the Lord, but how I might get my soul into a happy state, and how my inner man might be nourished. For I might seek to set truth before the unconverted. I might seek to benefit believers. I might seek to relieve the distressed, and yet not being happy in the Lord." Whew. Well, thank you, George, because that is the ancient path that has sustained the most stalwart Christians long before 1841. And in our frenetic culture, filled with unrest and anxiety, we need to get ourselves happy in Jesus first thing in the morning. If you wake up and sense that your soul is not glad in what God has done for you, if you feel exhausted or distracted, your first duty and mine is to get ourselves happy in God. How do we do that? Search the scriptures and get a blessing out of them. Confess your neglect. Read the gospels. I mean, not reading as though it only passes through your mind like water running through a pipe, but consider what you read. Ponder over it. Apply it to your heart. Speak to God about it. This is what I do. I think about the loveliness of Christ, especially his cross and the life he purchased for you and me there. Meditate on that mercy, because you will only be happy in Jesus when you're convinced that he's worth the effort. And always remember Jeremiah's words, for they are so relevant for today. Stand at the crossroads and look. Ask for the ancient paths. Ask where the good way is and walk in it, and you'll find rest for your souls. And I know George Muller would give that a thumbs up.
11: 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Plague of Lies was written by Monica LaRose and read by Tony Collier.
12: What a cruel act to be untruthful. German theologian and monk Meister Eckhart once wrote in a poem that contrasts relationships built on trust with those damaged by lies. He described truthful, loving words as wonderful spices mixed into the days, but lies are like earthquakes in the mind and poison to the soul. Havoc is created in the mind that can no longer trust someone once loved. A plague is spread by one who cannot tell the truth. The imagery of a plague spread by falsehood might seem stark, but to take speech seriously resonates with how our words and their impact are described throughout Scripture. When Paul explains to new believers the difference between life before and after their union with Jesus, words take center stage. Do not lie to each other, the apostle emphasizes in Colossians 3, since you have taken off your old self with its practices and have put on the new self. There are many reasons to be tempted to lie or distort the truth. Sometimes we might think it's the best way to protect ourselves or others, but through Christ's love, through His Spirit at work in our hearts, we learn a different way. One transformed by compassion, kindness, humility, gentleness, and patience. And we learn how forgiveness and love can create the kind of trust and peace that brings rest to our souls. Today's encouragement was provided by Our Daily Bread Ministries.
13: Welcome to this evening's scriptures from the devotional Daily Light for Every Day by Ann Graham Lotz. Well, tonight we draw from the Gospel of Mark, Isaiah, 1 John, Corinthians, Hebrews. But the theme is based on Psalm 103, verse 15. As for man, his days are like grass. As a flower of the field, so he flourishes. For the wind passes over it, and it is gone. And its place remembers it no more. Psalm 90 goes on to say, so teach us to number our days that we may gain a heart of wisdom. What will it profit a man if he gains the whole world and loses his own soul? Surely the people are grass. The grass withers, the flower fades, but the word of our God stands forever. The world is passing away, and the lust of it. But he who does the will of God abides forever. Behold, now is the acceptable time. Behold, now is the day of salvation. Use this world as not misusing it. For the form of this world is passing away. Let us consider one another in order to stir up love and good works, not forsaking the assembling of ourselves together, as is the manner of some, but exhorting one another, and so much the more as you see the day approaching.

Wouldn't you agree that most of us have a fairly accurate idea of how our day is going to go, especially during a week? Now, weekends are a little different for me because I travel sometimes, and that always brings its own list of surprises. But to, say, take a student, most students know which courses they're going to be into that day, basically what the course is about, who their classmates, teachers are. Working people are fairly familiar with their workplace and their colleagues, even in the home. There's a predictable pattern. Incidentally, welcome to the program Night Sounds. I'm Bill Pierce. There do come those times, however, when surprises hit us from the blind side and the unpredictable happens. That occurred in the Bible, too. There are moments when our world is turned upside down by the unexpected.

which are sort of a turnaround from what we would expect, such as the meek shall inherit the earth, the last shall be first, and so on. And I'm wondering tonight if there's anything in your life that needs to be turned upside down, brought back into perspective. Could it be fear, self-centeredness, bitterness, a low self-esteem? I hope that in our music tonight, we're going to bring you something that will comfort your soul and spirit and your mind and even your body. I like to tailor my music to be congruent with the subject at hand and to sort of framework the entire continuity. So tonight's program, Holy Reversals, finds many of us, when we're turned upside down, seeking some sort of a refuge or a hiding place. As we introduce our first music, I'm looking at the title now, which is Hiding Place, and how we all need it from time to time, especially when the unpredictable happens and catastrophe may hit. Let's bring ourselves together and just be quiet before our God in these moments. The Brooklyn Tabernacle Choir to lead us in song now and in our thinking as we contemplate the city of refuge, hiding place, safe.

Dylan's soloist's A Song of Comfort tonight, and I think we all need it, don't we? You are my hiding place. In a program entitled Holy Reversals. I was, as I mentioned a moment ago, going to call our time together upside down. And it occurs to me as we reflect on this past Christmas season that probably somewhere was read in our hearing that beautiful portion from St. Luke's Gospel called the Song of Mary, the Magnificat. Through Mary's song, even before Jesus is born, we get an important clue to his messiahship. So we're not surprised, really, that his birth takes place among humble beasts, the lowly shepherds attending his birth, that as he grows up to befriend the poor and outcast, he tells his followers, servanthood is the mark of true greatness. All of this is foreshadowed by the Song of Mary. My soul doth magnify the Lord. And this song shows us why we can treasure even reversals in our own lives that may seem like defeats. And her song celebrates the steadfast hope and faith that the God who turns things upside down is still at work with us and among us. And even the birth of Christ reminds us that all the powers that conspire against us have been and will be overcome. God is at work even though we may not see it or be able to understand it or even detect it. We're constantly amazed here at Night Sounds how the timing is so perfect. So many write and tell us that God's particular moment of entrance into their lives, the realization that he is in control, is absolutely incredible because this program is broadcast 8 weeks after recording. And even though the laws of averages and probabilities are at work, there's some power, some other dimension that supersedes it all. God is still in control. And tonight, as we think of Mary's song and the fact that things were turned upside down for her, but what a result. Let's remember, as we hear this song, that God's timing in our lives is nothing less

Patty, and the song When the Time Comes. You're in tune with Night Sounds. I'm Bill Pierce, with you late at night. It's so encouraging to me to hear from you, and so many have written and have told what God has done in their lives, even in these moments of our meeting together. If we can be of any added service to you under God, this is our desire: to pray with you, to send any information that you might want regarding the printed material, a catalog of the music, information on the series of stress areas. Our mailing address is Night Sounds, Wheaton, Illinois, 60189. My prayer is that the material on the programs that come together might have good symmetry to them, that the music might complement the continuity that's spoken, that our hearts might be brought together and our thinking somehow anointed by the Holy Spirit of God, that he would even be with me as I choose titles. None of this is scripted, so we do seek outside help. Thank you for praying with us and standing with us and for writing and corresponding. Once again, our mailing address is Night Sounds, Wheaton, Illinois, 60189. Tonight's program titled Holy Reversals. What in your world needs to be reversed? It might seem upside down. Would it be the ominous trend in our country of the wealthiest getting an ever-growing part of the economic pie at the expense of the poorest? The liquor advertisers who spend millions to convince young people that drinking alcohol is essential to being carefree and popular? The power of the gun lobbies that make possible the highest homicide rate in the world? The epidemic of ethnic, racial hatred, Europe, the Middle East, even in our own country, the violence, the economic fears. All of this is just a sampling of the powers enthroned in our day that we must pray God will bring down and that he will empower us to help it happen. That as we see evil growing worse and worse, we might stand on solidity and the promise of our Lord, and even join with Mary in praising the God who in Christ shows that ultimately the powers of evil will be overthrown. Tonight's program, Holy Reversals. Joy Morgan Davis wrote in her book of verse a prayer, and she asked, "What time is it, Lord? I know your word says there's a time for everything under the sun. A time to be born, a time to die, a time to sow, a time to reap, a time to laugh, a time to cry. But often I'm not sure which I should do when. Should I stand stoic, enduring the status quo? Or should I try to move heaven and earth to change things? Should I speak my mind or hold my tongue? Should I march righteously into the Red Sea, or should I use the good sense you gave me and stay high, dry, sensible, and safe? It's this kind of dilemma, Lord. I'm listening. Please, just tell me the time." So tonight, God does seek to intrude into the corridors of social and economic power. But he doesn't stop there. The God who turns things upside down desires access to the secret chambers of every human heart as well, yours and mine. Would you ask yourself this question? If God should cause a holy reversal in my life, what would it be? Self-centeredness? No self-confidence?
hurtful habit? When we've answered this question, may we ask the God of Holy Reversal to give us that gift. Then we'll know from personal experience why this moment, this day, can go down in your history as a real record breaker. We begin our program tonight with a musical number by the Brooklyn Tabernacle Choir with the title Hiding Place. I'd like to introduce now a new voice tonight's sounds, Brian Duncan, as he sings a song that's a companion to the one I mentioned.

Father, we're so grateful tonight that you have given us a safe harbor into which to sail. You have given us a hiding place. You've allowed us to learn through suffering. And I pray that tonight, if there is anyone enduring what may seem like a cataclysm, a life-changing catastrophe, that you will let them know in time, and as they persevere, that there is such a thing as a holy reversal operating. Thank you so much for your presence tonight, for the music we've heard, for the words said, for the heartbeats. Amen.

Once again, I thank you for sharing these moments with me night by night. I look forward to this, and I trust that by God's divine providence, we'll be able to gather again by the radio and listen to what he might have to say to both of us. Once again, our mailing address is Night Sounds, Wheaton, Illinois, 60189. We pray for you, we stand with you, and we trust God's blessing upon you through this night and into tomorrow. Until we meet again, to you.

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Tie them on your hands and foreheads as a reminder. Teach them to your children. Talk about them wherever you are. Sitting at home or walking in the street, talk about them from the time you get up in the morning until you fall into bed at night. 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
3: USA Radio News, I'm Anthony Lucero. The 60-day U.S.-Iran ceasefire expires with tensions rising over the Strait of Hormuz, the U.S. blockade, and Iran's frozen financial assets. Arab intelligence officials say Iran may seek to expand the war. Iran has also reportedly offered a $30,000 bounty for the capture or killing of any American service member. House Democratic leader Hakeem Jeffries told NBC's Meet the Press that Democrats are focused on winning back the House by addressing the high cost of living, health care, and affordability.
4: And what is clear is that the American people want us to focus on driving down the high cost of living and dealing with the affordability crisis.
3: Jeffries says the party will unite progressives, moderates, and other Democrats to win a majority in November.
5: At the closing bell, the Dow Jones dropped 272, the S&P lost 40 points, and the NASDAQ fell by 84. I'm Lizzie Radabali.
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6: I'm Miriam Neff with New Beginnings. Many people pity us. I understand. Being introduced as a widow carries an expectation that we are powerless, poor, lonely, not the life of the party most likely to be invited woman. While we have many needs, pity is not one of them. Why? We have a few privileges few people can claim. We can look back with clear eyes. There is no redo in our marriage. Life is real, and it is what it is. We can also move forward undistracted. I'm free to go to Africa, travel and teach, serve where I can, and spoil my grandchildren unhindered and undistracted by anyone else's agenda. I understand the Apostle Paul and his call to singleness. So, dear widow, whether young or vintage, look at your privileges and see where God takes you.
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The temptations in your life are no different from what others experience. And God is faithful. He will not allow the temptation to be more than you can stand. When you are tempted, He will show you a way out so that you can endure. 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
3: USA Radio News, I'm Anthony Lucero. President Trump is defending his decision to substantially reduce joint U.S.-South Korean military exercises.
4: We can't go around and protect all of these countries, especially when they're not there to help us.
3: Trump criticized South Korea for declining to get involved with the war with Iran, saying the U.S. has protected the nation from North Korea for years. Trump says he simply wants to be treated fairly. The Senate faces a ticking clock on permanent daylight savings time.
5: The Senate is facing a deadline on whether to make daylight savings time permanent. The House has already approved the measure, and President Trump is urging senators to act. Supporters say ending the twice-a-year clock change would be more convenient, while opponents warn permanent daylight savings time could mean darker winter mornings. The Senate now has to decide. Ron Warner, USA Radio News.
6: At the closing bell, the Dow Jones dropped 272, the S&P lost 40 points, and the NASDAQ fell by 84. I'm Lizzie Radabali.
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7: What comes to your mind with the start of a school year? 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

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Your right hand upholds me. You're listening to Quiet Time.

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3: Radio News. I'm John Summers. President Trump said Monday as the memorandum of understanding between the U.S. and Iran was about to expire.
4: The U.S. will heavily bomb Oman if it gets in the way of the U.S. reopening the Strait of Hormuz. Also during an interview with Fox News, Trump called on Iran to raise the white flag. I'm Chris Caraggio.
3: The deal was reached in June and aimed to pause fighting as well as reopen the Strait of Hormuz. President Trump defended his directive to the Pentagon to scale back joint military exercises with South Korea. A New York State judge pushed back Luigi Mangione's state trial, originally set for September, following his federal guilty plea. Something called the ABC tax deduction is costing New Jersey nearly $190 million a year. From America's News Network, USA Radio News.
5: When you stop to think about it, prayer can seem too good to be true. 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
6: 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I only pray when I feel like it.
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6: We pray tonight that thy Holy Spirit will draw all men unto the Savior. 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Amen.
5: We're the Billy Graham Evangelistic Association.
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I am certain that God, who began the good work within you, will continue his work until it is finally finished, on the day when Christ Jesus returns. 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
5: I bet you remember this song from growing up. There's not a friend like the lowly Jesus. No, not one. No, not one. No one can heal all of life's diseases. No, not one. No, not one. You know, Jesus is a good friend. He is not only your Savior, but he's your friend. But you know what? You need other friends, too. You need friends, as one little boy said, I need some friends with skin on. Friends I can reach out and touch, who are there for me when I need them. And what do you know? Here in the Bible, in the book of Proverbs, is Solomon telling us some things about friendships that help us do that whole thing better. We'll get to it in just a moment. But first, let me remind you that Turning Point produces a magazine that goes out every month into the homes of those who respond and request it. It's been going on now for many years, and there are well over 300,000 families that receive this magazine every month. If you're not getting it, we'd like to start it into your home. It will be a blessing to you. Filled with devotional material and articles to help you grow and add value to your Christian life. Also information about what's happening at Turning Point and how God is working through this ministry around the world. I hope you'll get your copy of Turning Point's magazine coming to your home. Ask for it when you get in touch with us, and we'll make sure that it happens. Here is part two of this wonderful teaching from Proverbs on personal relationships.
6: Let me talk for a moment about faithful friends. For here in this same passage of scripture, in the sixth verse of the 27th chapter, we read, Faithful are the wounds of a friend, but the kisses of an enemy are deceitful. Now, let's take the last part of that verse and understand what it says so that we can understand the first part of it. The last part of the verse says, the kisses of an enemy are deceitful. And if you have your Bibles open to the 27th chapter, if you'll go back into Proverbs chapter 26, beginning at the 23rd verse, you will find a little commentary on that section of chapter 27, verse 6. In verse 23, it says this, listen to this, fervent lips with a wicked heart are like earthenware covered with silver dross. He who hates disguises it with his lips and lays open deceit within himself. When he speaks kindly, do not believe him, for there are seven abominations in his heart. Now, I want you to get the picture that the writer of Proverbs paints with his little word picture. He says that fervent lips with a wicked heart are like an earthen jar covered with silver, a silver-covered earthen jar. In other words, what you see on the outside is what's not on the inside. These people are fervent in their friendship words, in their flattering tongue, but in their heart there is deceit. In fact, it says in this chapter, there are seven abominations in their heart. You can't always tell a friend by their friendliness, can you? Do you know that some people are born strokers? By that I mean, they can't help it. They just have to stroke you every time they see you. You're the most wonderful person in the world. That's the most wonderful message I've ever heard. You're the greatest preacher who ever lived. And I'm thinking, where have these people been? I mean, it's wonderful to be complimented, and we always appreciate reinforcement in the areas where we serve and what we do. But when a person is overwhelmed in that regard, when he continues with that over and over again, sometimes you have to stop and ask, what's that person up to? what's really going on in their heart. You know, when a person is your true friend, just a word will do. But if they have another agenda, sometimes it is in the multiplication of words that you become suspicious. And the writer of Proverbs says we have every right to do that, because there is a kind of friend who is faithless, who will say one thing with his lips, who will humor your fancies and flatter your pride, but down in their heart they have another agenda. Faithful friends do not try to force their personal opinions on the lives of others. They try to help in a biblical way, and you can always spot it if you watch for it. Romans 15:2 gives us a little definition of a faithful friend. Let each of us please his neighbor for his good, leading to edification, building up. Ephesians 4:2 says it this way, with all lowliness and gentleness, with long suffering, bearing up one another in love. And Proverbs 9:8 adds this warning, do not correct a scoffer lest he hate you. Rebuke a wise man and he will love you. It's interesting that a faithful friend is a friend who doesn't always tell you what you want to hear. How many of you have a spouse like that? You bristle. And then you go away to think, why, there's no person in the whole world that loves me more than this woman. And why would she say that if she didn't love me enough to help me? When you're a young preacher, as I was once, be careful how you laugh. When you're a young preacher and you're just getting started, it's so easy to fall into the pitfalls of repeating phrases and sentences and doing things that you wish you wouldn't do, and you don't think about it. But after a while, when the emotion of the meeting is over and you have a chance to sit down, you're reminded by the one who loves you, you did it again. You did it again. And that's so helpful. It's wonderful to have a friend you trust to help you through those times, to rebuke you when you need to be rebuked in a kind way. If you have a friend like that, you are rich indeed. You have a faithful friend, according to the book of Proverbs. General Grant had a lawyer by the name of John A. Rawlins. He was closer to General Grant than any other man during the war. It was to Rawlins that Grant gave his pledge that he would abstain from intoxicating liquors, which he'd had a problem with. And when he broke that pledge, Rawlins went to him and with great earnestness pleaded with him, for the sake of himself and for the sake of the great and holy cause of the nation, to refrain from strong drink. Faithful were the wounds of that friend. And today, if you go to Washington, in the front of the Capitol at Washington, there stands the magnificent monument of General Grant, sitting on his horse in characteristic pose and flanked on either side by stirring battle scenes. But at the other end of Pennsylvania Avenue, a little to the south of the avenue, is Rawlins Park. And there stands a very ordinary, commonplace statue of Rawlins. And whenever you stand before the great monument of Grant there in front of the Capitol, think of the other monument and remember the faithful friend who kept Grant on his horse is down at the other end, unnoticed and unheralded. But he was the kind of friend who could say what needed to be said at the right time. One of the things that's happening in Christendom these days, and I believe it's a good thing, is the development of accountability groups. You know, it's so easy to just sail along in your life, not asking any questions and not answering any questions. Something happens to you when you have somebody that asks you the hard questions. You need somebody to ask you those questions, don't you? Somebody to ask you, to look you in the eye and say, are you walking with God? Are you living outwardly what you profess to live? Is it genuine in your heart? That's a faithful friend. My friend, if you don't have one, you need to choose one and get yourself in a situation where you're asking each other some hard questions. Then I want to give you a third kind of friend, and these are the kind we all want. These are fortifying friends. These are friends who come up alongside of you and just encourage you. And you need to have some of those folks too. Chapter 27, verse 9 says it this way. Listen to the imagery of this proverb. ointment and perfume delight the heart, and the sweetness of a man's friend gives delight by hearty counsel. That's a wonderful proverb. Friendly suggestions are as pleasant as perfume, says the proverb writer. Genuine advice shows that a person really cares. Somebody who comes alongside of you with the right spirit and the right attitude and puts their arm around you and says, I want you to know, and they encourage you and they strengthen you and they help you. And you feel such ease with them, even though you're talking about difficult things. How many of you know it's not usually the message that's the issue, it's the delivery system that comes into play. Sometimes people can come and say things to you and their delivery system's all wrong, the package is all messed up. And what they're saying is true, but the way they say it is so harsh and sometimes sarcastic that you can't get your arms around the message because you can't get past the delivery system. And the writer of Proverbs says that when you bring hearty counsel, it should have the aroma of perfume to it. In other words, it should be a sweet and tender way of helping your friend get the message that's at the core and not all the wrappings around the outside. That's something you have to work at and develop even in a marriage, isn't it? Learning how to give the message and not let the messenger mess it all up. And when you're with a person like that, you feel such at ease. I think it's sort of like what I read from the words of George Eliot. He defined a friendship like this. He said, oh, the inexpressible comfort of feeling safe with a person, having neither to weigh thoughts or measure words, but to pour them all out just as they are, chaff and grain together, knowing that a faithful hand will take and sift them. Keep what is worth keeping, and then with a breath of love, blow the rest away. Isn't that a great thought? Don't you covet somebody like that? It kind of goes along with the fact that every once in a while you need somebody you can just go blow off some steam. Oh, what a privilege it is to have a friend who takes the chaff and the grain together, and what is worth keeping, he keeps, and with love, he blows the rest away. You know, there's a friendship in the Bible that was like that. Do you remember the story of David and Jonathan? You talk about a friendship that had some dynamics that would make it not work. Unless you've read it recently, you might not be aware of the fact that Jonathan was the son of Saul, and Saul hated David. And David was the one who was about to take over Saul's place as king of Israel. And David also was sweet on Saul's daughter, and David and Jonathan were friends. You talk about getting into a complicated friendship, that was one. Because every time they were together, David's viewpoint was, Saul's trying to kill me, and Jonathan was always doing his best to make sure that David was kept safe. And sometime when you get a chance, you should go back to read 1 Samuel and read the record of that story. It is unfortunate that some very evil people have tried to make out of this relationship an inordinate relationship that would not be pleasing to God. But I can tell you on the authority of the Word of God, there was nothing like that. These were two men who loved each other as friends should love. And over again, there's a phrase in the Old Testament that describes their relationship. You will see it in 1 Samuel 18, 1 to 3, where you read, and when he had finished speaking to Saul, the soul of Jonathan was knit to the soul of David, and Jonathan loved him as his own soul. And Saul took him that day, would not let him go home to his father's house anymore. Then Jonathan and David made a covenant because he loved him as his own soul. In 1 Samuel 20, verse 17, we read, now Jonathan again caused David to vow because he loved him, for he loved him as he loved his own soul. And in 1 Samuel 23, 16, we read that Jonathan, Saul's son, arose and went to David in the woods and strengthened his hand in God. I'm telling you what a friend. A friend who knows when you have a need and comes to strengthen you in the hand of God. Well, Let me pass on to the fourth kind of friend that's alluded to in the 27th chapter of Proverbs. I was going to put it this way, I tried to make it a little more acceptable. How about in-your-face friends? How about face-to-face friends? This is similar to what we talked about a few moments ago, but in a positive way. Proverbs 27:17 is a great proverb. It says this, as iron sharpens iron, so a man sharpens the countenance of his friend. This is the kind of a friend that you get together with and you can really deal with some of the tough issues of life. You can talk about things that are going to make a difference. You can share ideas, and they may not always be coming from the same way. They may be disagreement ideas, but you understand that this is two friends who love each other, sharing the most important things in their life one with another, and the result of it is you both are sharpened and strengthened by the encounter. Oh, what a relationship that can be. Especially if you're in a position of leadership or responsibility, to have somebody who can come and you can share ideas. Sometimes when we travel and we get with other pastors, that's what happens. We sit down in a room together and we talk about what God is doing in the ministry and how we can sharpen one another as face to face we deal with the issues of our lives. Romans 14:19 says, therefore, let us pursue the things which make for peace and the things by which one may edify another. I don't know if you've ever remembered this verse from the book of Malachi, but I think this is kind of the same thing. Malachi 3:16 says, then those who feared the Lord spoke to one another, and the Lord listened, and he heard them. And if you go back and study the book of Malachi, you know this wasn't a pleasant time in the life of these people. But they got together, and they spoke one to another, and the Bible says God listened in. I think God listens into conversations when iron sharpens iron and when friends come together to encourage one another. And the Bible says that that's what happened. And a book of remembrance was written before him for those who fear the Lord and who meditate on his name. Do you know when you have the right kind of conversations between one another and you're sharpening one another and you're encouraging one another, you get enrolled in God's book. And he listens into your conversation and he says, I saw Jeremiah down there in North Carolina with another brother pastor, and they were sharing the joys and the challenges of the ministry and encouraging one another. God loves that, and he hears it. And that's the kind of friendship you want to develop. Now let me give you the last lesson. I just want to call this forever friends. There's a song that we hear a lot of times, friends are friends forever. And I always think when these young people are graduating from high school, most of them won't see each other again until the 20th year anniversary. But you can have forever friends, and the book of Proverbs says this, Proverbs 27:10. Do not forsake your own friend or your father's friend, nor go to your brother's house in the day of your calamity. Better is a neighbor nearby than a brother far away. Did you know that? And Proverbs 17:17 says it this way, even more succinctly, a friend loves at all times, and listen to this, a brother is born for adversity. Let me tell you how you can sort out your friends. You want to know the ones that are casual, the ones that are just companions, the ones that are committed? All you have to do is go through a crisis in your life. That's all you have to do. Crisis sorts out your friends like nothing you'll ever imagine. Some of the people you thought would be aren't, and some of the people you didn't think would be are. But the Bible says that a friend, a true friend, is born for adversity. What does that mean? That's what they're there for. You may not even know that they're there hovering around the externals of your life, but when you go through a difficult time, all of a sudden they move in and you discover the love and the strength and the encouragement that such a friend brings to you. A friend loves at all times. And a brother is born for adversity. Proverbs chapter 18 and verse 24. A man who has friends must himself be friendly. Now let me just stop right there. I always hear it, well, I come to this church and I don't know anybody. Well, whose fault is that? If you don't know anybody, why don't you know anybody? Well, you say, nobody's introduced themselves to me. Well, why don't you introduce yourself to them? You know what I'm learning is that the way you make friends is you have to take some initiative. The problem with the church that's grown is that nobody knows for sure who's been here the longest. You may be afraid to go and introduce yourself to someone. I've had people come up to my wife and welcome her to Shadow Mountain. I mean, it's wonderful. But you got to take some initiative. If you want to sit back in your pew all by yourself saying that's a big church and you can't know anybody there, you can live like that if you want to. But listen to the Proverbs. If you want to have a friend, you have to show yourself friendly. You have to reach out. And shame on the one who didn't reach out to you first, but that's really not important, is it? I'm telling you, if you want to get connected in a church, if you just take a little initiative, it's the easiest thing in the world to do. But if you sit back and you say, well, I'm new and nobody's contacted me, then you will sit there for a long time because some of the people that should be contacting you probably think you should be contacting them. So what do you have to do? Let me just tell you this, and this will make it all so simple. If you want to have friendships, it's always your turn. It's always your turn. Take the initiative. Take a step. And when you take a step, you'll find that the body comes together around you. Now, does that mean we shouldn't be friendly and we shouldn't reach out to new people? No. But it means that all of us have to show ourselves friendly if we want to have friends. It's like the sowing of a seed. If you feel lonely, sow a friendship. And the friendship may not come back to you from the place where you sowed the seed, but it may come back to you from somewhere else. Whatever it is you don't have in your life, whatever it is you lack in your life, if you're lonely, be a friend to somebody and watch what God will do for you. If you want to have a friend, you got to show yourself friendly. And then the proverb ends like this. And I do not believe this was messianic, nor was it meant to refer to Jesus Christ, but the application is so critically close. The proverb says, and there is a friend who sticks closer than a brother. And how many of you know who that friend is? There's not a friend like the lowly Jesus. No, not one. No, not one. None else can heal all our soul's diseases. No, not one. Not one. Jesus knows all about our struggles. He will guide till the day is done. There's not a friend like the lowly Jesus. No, not one. No, not one. There's not an hour that he is not near us. No, not one. No, not one. No night so dark but his love can cheer us. No, not one. No, not one. Jesus knows all about our struggles. He will guide till the day is done. There's not a friend like the lowly Jesus. No, not one. And I want to ask you today, is Jesus your friend? Do you know him? You say, well, Pastor Jeremiah, everybody knows who Jesus is. No, that's a contact friend. Well, I study about him in the Bible. Oh, that's a casual friendship. I'm not talking about that. I want to know if you have a committed friendship with Jesus. Have you committed your life to him as he has committed his life to you? Are you willing to say, Lord Jesus Christ, what you said in your word about me, I accept as true. I am a sinner without any hope, but because you came into this world to be my Savior, I can know eternal life. As you committed yourself to me on the cross, I now commit myself to you, and I accept what you did for me. Because in order for Jesus Christ to be your friend, he first of all must be your Savior. And if you don't know him as your Savior, you can't have him as your friend. I don't know about you, but the friendship I have with Jesus is the most wonderful thing in all the world to me. I say this with deference to a warm and loving relationship with my wife and my family. But my friends, there are times when you just got to get alone with your friend, the Lord Jesus, and pour your heart out to him because you know that no one else can comprehend, no one else can know. I don't know how I'd get through a day without my friendship with the Lord. And those of you who know him know what I'm talking about, and I want you all to have him as your friend. So if you've never known Jesus Christ as your Savior and your friend, why don't you take that step and show yourself friendly today and invite him into your life?
5: Amen. Hey, friends, I want to tell you there is no one who can help you and will be with you like the Lord Jesus Christ. He is your Savior, first of all. That's where it starts. You have to ask him to forgive your sin, give you the gift of eternal life, and he will do that. But then he becomes more than your Savior. He's your friend. And there's not a friend like the Lord Jesus Christ. He will be with you every day, every way, wherever you need him. He's just a prayer away. And I want you to know Jesus Christ, first of all, as your Savior, and then to understand how wonderful it is to have him as your friend. If you've never received him, do it today. While you're thinking about it, while it's still in your mind, while it's present in front of your options for the day, make sure you do the right thing and get Jesus Christ in your life. Please join us tomorrow as we continue our discussion from Proverbs, and we're going to talk about the Proverbs of Prayer tomorrow. So you want to be sure and join us then. I'll see you next time.
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10: The beauty of New River Gorge in West Virginia and the bridge that spans that mighty gorge is spectacular. When built, it was the world's longest steel arch bridge, and it's 876 feet high. Every year on the third Saturday in October, there is an event called Bridge Day where thousands of people gather on the bridge to watch adrenaline junkies from all over the world rappel, zip line, and base jump. I went to experience Bridge Day one year, and it improved my prayer life, especially when I looked over the rail and recalled the scripture, "Lo, I'm with you always." They had a special platform built just for base jumpers. Now, these guys and girls would take turns climbing up to the platform and jumping off the bridge. They were not only jumping, but were also doing flips, falling backwards, and more. Every time a person jumped off the bridge, my stomach went with them. Someone nearby said, "Don't worry, they're experts. It's mostly math." I thought, math? What I'm seeing is trust in the person who folded the parachute. It would take a lot of faith and bravery to make that leap. As my wobbly knees helped me walk off the bridge, I heard a young man loudly sharing his faith in Christ with the strangers. Now, most people passed him by, but a few were listening. Some may have questioned his method, but I admired his passion. I looked back at the bridge and then to the young man, realizing that he was the bravest person I'd seen all day. Living and sharing the good news takes a leap of faith, and may we all, as believers, be that brave.
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0: The final prophecy in the book of Daniel paints a bleak picture for believers in the last days. So how do we as Christians faithfully endure to the very end, especially if we don't have the answers to all of our questions? Today on Truth for Life, Alistair Begg examines two very different responses to that question as he wraps up our study in Daniel. We're looking at the closing verses in chapter 12.
1: When you review history, and when you focus on periods of history where those who have named the name of Christ have faced fierce persecution, what do you realize? You realize that they have often seen it as the end. They've often said, this is the end. And they weren't mistaken, in the sense that these very things that they experienced will mark the end. It wasn't the end of the end, but it was like the end is going to be. It was, if you like, a microcosm of what will ultimately happen. On Monday night, when we were together at Severance, and I was quoting from Frank Haughton's hymn, Thou who wast rich beyond all splendor, all for love's sake became as poor, I was recognizing the fact that that was written by Haughton as a bishop in the Sichuan province of China in 1934. And it was subsequent to the horrific death of John and Betty Stamm, two young missionaries from Moody Bible Institute, who were taken captive and finally beheaded by the Communist Red Army, leaving behind a little girl who wasn't even a year old. John was 27, Betty was 28. If you'd asked those people then, is there anything that could get any worse than this? They would have said no. They would have said, this must be the absolute end. Here's the context. But what we find here is that the danger, I suppose, is that when you focus on that, some people are tempted then to use that kind of thing to calculate when the real end is going to be. Don't worry about when the real end is going to be. Pay attention to today. Pay attention to today. What's on your diary for the rest of today? Today is dealt with in light of what is in here in Daniel 12. It's not in here in order to give you fun with your calculator in the afternoon or to develop some bizarre program of the end times. That's such a bizarre idea and yet routinely enjoyed. No, there we go. Here's what's going to happen. Here's the solemn pronouncement. And Daniel said, super, that's great. Got it. That wraps it up. Let's go for lunch. No, here he goes again. And this is the great encouragement of the book for me. Every time I find these words, I heard, but I did not understand. That ought to be a signal to some of us who are so convinced that we do understand. I heard, but I did not understand. One of the classic things in reading this again is Daniel's response to Revelation. God reveals himself in a dramatic way in a vision. It gives to him a word of prophecy. And he then goes to his bed for a week because he's so overwhelmed. Or he turns completely white and goes into a dead swoon. Or he says, I was appalled, or whatever else. So I'm never really unduly upset when I hear the reaction of some people to my sermons. I think if that was Daniel's response to a dramatic vision from God, no wonder people want to take to their bed for a week after listening to some of these studies. But that's just the way that history goes. I heard, but I didn't understand. What does that tell me? It tells me that being a man of faith does not mean you understand everything. Being a man of faith doesn't mean you understand everything. So beware of the people who understand everything. Especially when it comes to these things. Especially when it comes to 1,290 and 1,335. Run for the hills when they give you an absolute watertight explanation. No, of course. The fact that we don't understand everything doesn't mean that we can't understand anything. But the life of faith in Daniel's case is lived inevitably in the realm of unanswered questions. Otherwise, it wouldn't be the life of faith, would it? I mean, if every question is answered, what do you need faith for? So the life of faith is lived within the realm of unanswered questions. unanswered big questions, such as is found here in Daniel 12, but also unanswered questions in our individual lives. You see, the full significance of this is hidden even from Daniel. I said, "O Lord, what shall be the outcome of these things?" And he said, "Go on with you, Daniel. Go on, Daniel. These words are shut up and sealed until the time of the end." What's he saying? You see, this is actually not something that you should be unduly concerned about, Daniel. What you need to know will be clear to you, and the fact that you don't fully get it is not a matter of great alarm. You see, only after the event will a prophetic word be seen to have been fulfilled. Right? Only after the event. So the wise men came and stirred up Herod and the whole of Jerusalem, because Herod was stirred up. We have seen this star in the east and we've come to worship him. Where is he? Where is this king? So Herod brings in all his scribes and his wise men, and he says, "Hey, where is this? Where is there anything in the Bible about this, in the old writings?" And they said, "Oh yeah, in Bethlehem of Judea, for thus it was written by the prophets." Well, what did Micah make of that when he was writing it? His wife said to him, "What were you writing about this morning?" He said, "Well, I was writing about how in Bethlehem of Judea, the Messiah will come." And she said, "Well, how do you figure that out?" He said, "Well, I haven't fully figured it out. I just wrote it down." "Yeah, but why did you write it down?" "Well, because God has spoken to me and told me this." His wife said, "You better be really careful with that stuff." Same for Isaiah. "What were you doing this morning?" "Well, I wrote a really good passage this morning. He was wounded for our transgressions. He was bruised for our iniquities." And his wife said, "Well, who's that?" He said, "Well, I'm not entirely sure. It's about a suffering servant. It's about one who is to come." Well, we understand far more than Isaiah did when he wrote it. Why? Because prophetic history is only seen to be what it is, looking backwards, not looking forwards. Now, when you read

I said, well, what's the outcome going to be? Well, you don't worry about that. But let me tell you this, verse 10. The separation that we noted last time between the righteous and the unrighteous, between the wise and the foolish, between the wicked and the righteous, will work itself out in that period of time. In other words, during the events that are conveyed here, the people of God will be refined and they will be purified. We've seen that again back in chapter 11. And some of the wise shall stumble so that they may be refined, purified, and made white until the time of the end, for it still awaits the appointed time. That's 11:35. And while the people of God are being refined, the wicked who will continue to oppose God will not have a clue about what's going on, in contrast to the wise who shall understand. Understand everything? No, understand this, that God is sovereignly in control of what he's doing. In other words, the wise look at the world entirely differently from the wicked. The fear of the Lord is the beginning of wisdom. This is where wisdom starts, where we understand that we live under the overarching control of a God who made us. People say, no, we don't. No, we don't. We're here as a result of time plus matter plus chance. Well, you see, it's not a surprise then that a view of the world evolves from there in every area of life. And I don't know where you are this morning, but that might be you. But loved ones, as I said to you last time, the distinguishing that the Bible does between people is not on the basis of height or weight or intelligence or ethnicity. It is in relationship to their response to God's revelation of himself. God has revealed enough of himself to make every one of us accountable. Therefore, we're accountable. We know both by creation and we know by conscience that we exist as a result of God's creative handiwork. Now, what are we going to do with that? We turn our back on that and say, no, I suppress that, I repress that, I don't want to accept that as a view of the world. Then we go on in our own way and we discover that having failed to worship the creator, we then worship the creature. So then we're preoccupied with the planet. We're preoccupied with ourselves. We're preoccupied, and understandably so. It is a view of the world. It is a view that comes from Scripture, that the Bible says is wise as opposed to wicked. The wicked will go on their way unwittingly, actually providing the test, the refining test, without themselves being subject to it. I quoted last Sunday night the dramatic lines from that hymn. But sinners filled with guilty fear shall see God's wrath prevailing. The grapes of wrath, Revelation, shall see God's wrath prevailing. For they will rise and find their tears are wholly unavailing. The day of grace is past and gone. They trembling stand before the throne, all unprepared to meet him. Now Jesus takes that picture of wise and foolish, wise and wicked if you like, and he says it is the wise man who has built his house upon the rock. It is the foolish man who has built his house upon the sand. He's picking up what is said in the Old Testament about these very things. The wicked will not stand in the judgment, nor sinners in the congregation of the righteous, but the wise will flourish like trees planted by a riverbed. And all on account of God's grace. You see, the reason for the incarnation is God's immense love towards those whom he has made who have turned their backs on him. Why would he ever come and deal with any of us who by nature sinned from the get-go? Rebellious against our parents, poor in our attitudes, sinful in our activities, and so on. We've got a whole retinue of stuff. So why would God not just say, oh, forget you guys? Why does he, when he floods the world, provide an ark? Because he's God. Why does he intervene in this way? In order that we who deserve his just judgment may be the recipients of his amazing grace. The wicked live their lives untroubled, unblessed, and unaware. But those who are wise

0: will understand. Well, you say, let's stop there. Well, no, we have to deal with verse 11 and 12, just a word. And from the time that the regular burnt offering is taken away and the abomination that makes desolate is set up, there will be 1,290 days. Now, some of my best friends take this absolutely literally, and they say that what is being described here takes us back now to the immediate time of Antiochus, and that it is describing the period of time from the removal of the burnt offerings, which he did, remember, setting up his own altar, and the rededication of the temple, or between the removal of the burnt offerings and the death of Antiochus himself. And that may well be right. You can go back and read chapter 8 and think it out for yourself. Others of my friends view this symbolically and take it in terms of the 77s of years. Remember when we went through that? What a memorable evening that was. And we noted the way in which it comes out as a period of 7, a period of 62, and then a half. And if half of 7, I figured out, is 3.5. So I worked hard on that this week. And so that would mean that we've got a half sort of hanging out there, right? So that means that 1,290 days is pretty close to 3.5 years. So that would kind of fit. Yeah, but it doesn't really, unless you're taking it symbolically. And even if you are, what are you going to do with the fact that it then adds on another 6 weeks and takes it up to 1,335? You're looking at me going, okay, you're the one that we allowed to study the Bible, you tell us. Well, I'm baffled by it. And the only thing I can say is that it is conveying this truth, that the people of God will actually endure to the end. Remember, Jesus says in Matthew 24, it's in Mark 13 as well, he talks about the master going away and coming back, and he talks about the master being delayed, and he says, the really faithful ones are the ones who are faithful even if he's a little delayed in coming back. You know, even if he's another 6 weeks. Even if he doesn't come back at 1,290, but if he comes back at 1,335, they are still faithful irrespective of when he actually comes. Now, isn't that the assurance that is being given here? From that time, whether it is the time that comes to an end finitely in Antiochus, or whether it is, as I'm suggesting to you, pushing us all the way to the end of time, blessed is he who waits and arrives at the 135. That's what Jesus says. You're blessed. He who endures to the end. So that's the word. Daniel, let me say a final word to you. Go your way. Go your way till the end, and you will rest and stand in your allotted place at the end of the days. Go your way. Get on with it. You're an old man now. You probably don't have much in front of you. You will rest. Picture of death, sleep. And you will stand in your allotted place. And people say, well, there's no resurrection in the Old Testament. Yes, there is. Yes, there is. We already saw that. In the early part of it, the wise, many of those who sleep in the dust will awake to everlasting life and some to shame. We know that is true. And so he says, Daniel, this is what I want you to do. I want you to just keep doing what you're doing right till the end. Eventually, you will sleep the sleep of death. You will stand in your allotted place at the end of the days. And you know what? That's kind of all you need to know. I mean, that's about it, isn't it? What a finish to the book. Daniel, keep doing what you're doing. You're going to die, but death won't be the end. What we want to say to one another, same thing. Go your way. Go and have your lunch. You will die. In Christ, you will rise. He has a place for you. Yeah, but what about? Go your way. You will die. You will rise. He has a place for you. think about it. Those who've made the biggest impact in the world are the people who have gone their way in light of the fact that they knew they were going to die and in the reality of the resurrection. You take, for example, the Stams, I mentioned them earlier, 27 and 28 years old. That, from a human perspective, is an unbelievable waste of a couple of lives, isn't it? And now when you read of these kind of things, the reframing of history, you know, says, you know, these people went over there to, they were doing colonization, you know, they were introducing these poor Chinese people to this dreadful, you know, American way of life and so on. That wasn't what they were doing. They weren't doing that at all. They went there to tell them about Jesus. Well, why didn't they just leave them? They had Confucius. Because Confucius can't save. No one can save except Jesus. That's why they went and died, to tell people that in the face of the onslaught that is coming, there is only one secure place of safety, and it's in Jesus. The place that God has set you is your place. I can't go there. I don't have access to your place. I can't come in that factory. I don't live on your street. I can only help you here and do what I'm supposed to do where I live. But you've got to do it there. You've got to go on your way in the awareness that you're going to die. And so are the people to whom you speak going to die, and in the awareness that they will be resurrected and you will be resurrected, and some to everlasting shame and contempt, and others to everlasting life. Then that changes everything. That changes the way you sweep up a factory floor. That changes the way in which you give an injection. That changes the way in which you pass out cash at the bank. It changes everything. You see, here's the great issue. Here's the great issue. There is salvation in no one else, for there is no other name given under heaven amongst men whereby they must be saved. That is why world mission is a logical deduction from the reality of who this Jesus is. If he came as a child in the manger to live as a man, to live a perfect life on our behalf and to die the death that we deserve, then we are beyond comprehension, unless we are diligent about saying to our friends, how about Jesus? And you know what he did? He then led them in the singing of a hymn. And it's a great hymn. Jesus shall reign where'er the sun doth his successive journeys run. His kingdom stretched from shore to shore till moon shall wax and wane no more. And then he goes off on the train and he goes to China and he gets a brain hemorrhage and he dies as a school teacher. Oh, what another dreadful waste. There's another life gone down. He should have stayed home and played rugby. Why do you go away there and do that? That's ridiculous. And the Stams as well, getting their heads cut off. Do you know how many Christians were in mainland China in the 1930s? They reckon less than 1 million. The official figures in mainland China today are 80 million. The unofficial figures are beyond 100 million genuine believers in mainland China. You see, unless the seed falls into the ground and dies, it just remains alone. It's good stuff, isn't it? Go your way. You're going to die. But you will rise. He has a place for you. And you don't have to go to will call. He'll be there to welcome you himself.
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0: Father, thank you for the Bible. Help us, Lord, not to play fast and loose with the scriptures. Help me to make clear my own absolute conviction concerning its absolute trustworthiness, sufficiency, and authority. And help us to go out from here into this week in the awareness of the fact that you have established our way, that all the days of our lives have been written in your book before one of them came to be. We won't die a minute before you've planned for us. And that one day, through death, we will actually be ushered directly into your presence. What a wonder, what a message, what a privilege, what a Savior, in whose name we pray. Amen.
1: I'm Bob Lapine. We are glad you've joined us today. Now that we've learned from Daniel's visions about what lies ahead, how are we to live until Christ returns? We'll look for answers to that question as we begin a study in 1 Thessalonians tomorrow. The Bible teaching of Alistair Begg is furnished by Truth for Life, where the learning is for living.
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3: After USAID cuts, the Trump administration has directed $2 billion to Samaritan's Purse, Compassion International, and other Christian humanitarian groups. This is truth itself. The State Department announced the funding earlier this month, naming U.S.-based Christian humanitarian groups World Vision, Compassion International, and Samaritan's Purse among the recipients. The money is split among direct health grants, health funding folded into government-to-government deals, and separate disaster response awards. Most of the health money comes through the America First Global Health Strategy, a policy the department says will direct $1.4 billion to hospitals and clinics run by faith and community groups in over 20 countries. World Vision and a coalition of local partners will receive as much as $850 million over 5 years under a faith and community initiative award meant to upgrade more than 2,500 hospitals, clinics, and community hubs in 17 countries and to pay, train, and supply over 30,000 community health workers. Separately, the department is sending $538 million to Samaritan's Purse and a consortium that World Vision and Compassion International co-lead for disaster response meant to reach 7 million people in 16 emergencies. Over $100 million of that can be spent right away, with the rest going toward readiness work in 23 countries prone to disaster. In many countries that get U.S. aid, faith-based providers run 40% or more of the health facilities. Timothy Kroll from the Helios Projects knows of over several hundred pastors in Argentina, Ecuador, and Brazil that have no training in Bible or theology because they can't afford it. We're working to get them trained at trainapastor.com. 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You can see these stories and more on our website, truthitself.com. Truth Itself, news that impacts your faith, family, and country.
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4: 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When you try to look into heaven, you see nothing. 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You don't understand what's happening in your life. But here's something you can always remember. Even when you can't see God's hand, you can always trust God's heart. 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
6: USA Radio News. I'm John Summers. President Trump had something to say Monday as the Memorandum of Understanding between the U.S. and Iran was about to expire. U.S. envoy and President Trump's son-in-law Jared Kushner says the fate of Gaza is linked to Hamas giving up its weapons.
7: We're very committed to the fact that we have a plan to rebuild Gaza, but we will not allow Gaza to be rebuilt until the demilitarization occurs.
6: The defense for the mother accused of murdering her three children in Massachusetts continues today. President Trump honored a 16-year-old lifeguard who saved a young swimmer at a ceremony at the White House yesterday. President Trump slammed a Georgia senator after the Democrat made some pointed remarks about him. The value of NFL franchises continues to surge. From America's News Network, USA Radio News.
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12: Imagine being in the woods, and you're all alone, and there's no moon, just shadows everywhere you look, and it's totally dark. The night is filled with strange, unsettling sounds. You've got no light, no map, no trails to follow, and you are lost. Well, I'm John Fuller, and today on Focus on the Family with Jim Daly, we're going to hear about the difficult journey that many married couples face when they have a child with special needs. It's a lot like being lost and alone in the woods. But we have good news for you, a message of hope and help, and we're so glad you've joined us.
13: John, that's a great way to describe it. I don't think I need to say much more. I'm looking forward to the discussion. It's not a lighthearted discussion. I mean, when you get married, you say the I do's. Of course, we have the wonderful vows that we give each other, you know, for better or worse, for richer or poor, in sickness or in health. And then things begin to happen. You know, you stand at the altar that day and nothing can conquer the two of you. You're going for it. You have your dreams, and this is what life is going to look like, and it begins to unfold. And as any mature person knows who's been married for a while, it doesn't unfold the way you envision it in those early days. Mm-hmm. There's different things that happen. And one of the things that can happen is when you have a child with special needs. There are many people that experience this. And we want to encourage you and help you do the best job you can do, especially as believers in Christ, and to be able to honor that life that God has placed in your care. Mm-hmm. And it's a big challenge, and people, it's a burden too, but can we find the joy in the journey?
12: Yeah.
13: And we're going to talk about that today.
12: And we're going to talk specifically about marriage. And Jim, as you know, for 20 years now, we've had a special needs journey that has required hundreds, actually thousands of hours of meetings and appointments and therapists in the home to do, you know, occupational and physical therapy and paperwork. Oh my goodness. We have boxes of paperwork. All of that is just kind of under the surface of normal life. Mm-hmm. And so what we find is that we're exhausted and emotionally just, it's very difficult to come together. And so there have been times
14: we've been pretty empty as a couple, which is why I'm glad we have our guests here today, because they're really dialed into this topic. Dr. Todd and Kristen Evans join us, and they're authors and speakers and entrepreneurs, and their parents who are passionate about helping other parents who have special needs kids. And Todd and Kristen have a book that really forms the basis for our conversation today, How to Build a Thriving Marriage as You Care for Children with Disabilities. They also have a website that's very helpful, disabilityparenting.com.
13: And let me say this, we're going to say it a couple of times, John. If you are in this situation or know somebody in this situation, let's get this content to you, and we'll talk about that throughout the program today. Mm-hmm. Let me say welcome to both of you. It's good to have you here.
15: Thank you so much. Yeah. We're excited to be here.
13: You describe in the book, and this is the opening, which was so cleverly done by the team, but you describe this moment as a survival internship, I think you're doing in grad school. Did you do this together?
16: Yes.
13: Yeah, great.
16: We did it together.
13: This sounds like something every married couple should do.
15: It was a test on our marriage.
13: This should be our marriage counseling effort. Describe what happened and why you apply it to this parenting moment that you guys experienced. And we'll get into more of the details of that. But what was this outdoors adventure all about?
15: Well, it was part of the first thing you do in this graduate year-long internship. And we were with a group of eight other people. But I think every couple thinking about getting married should do this, actually. Mm-hmm. because it was a test on our marriage. And basically, we were dropped out in the middle of the wilderness with a topographical map, not a trail map, a compass, and anything else? Basic supplies.
16: We knew they were going to take us at some point. So they had us pack bags and all that.
15: Drop us off in the middle of the night.
16: But pretty light. I mean, a full backpacking.
15: Okay, 14 days.
13: So we 14 days.
15: So 14 days.
13: So is there some kind of
14: reality TV show
13: like this, right? Survival, yeah. Whatever. So, okay, yeah. So tell me about the experience.
16: So, yes, they just dropped us off in the middle of the wilderness. So we had to kind of find our bearings, figure out where we were on the map. We argued a lot as a group, as a couple as well, and trying to figure it out. No, we should go this way. No, the river is showing us this, you know, and let's climb a tree and see what's over there.
15: We wandered in the same circle for a whole day.
16: Yeah.
15: Ended up without water one night. Mm-hmm. It was really fun.
13: Yeah. But it gave you some insights into communication, I'm sure. And
15: working together.
13: You're saying at one point you were lost. I mean, that kind of summarizes the comparison, I think. Parenting with special needs kids. You're not expecting this. You're kind of lost in an emotional fog, a spiritual fog. Describe that comparison now.
15: Well, you just feel stressed, you know, fear and anxiety starts, you know, we didn't find the water one night, and you're like, are we ever going to get out of here? And then you quickly learn, and similar to parenting a child with special needs, you have to quickly learn advanced skills, wilderness survival skills. Mm. You're isolated out there.
16: The consequences of your choices are so much more impactful on your life that, you know, if you're out in the wilderness, you know, there's no water hose. There's no where to go get water. If you don't have water, you're not prepared, right? You're going to suffer and right. potentially, you know, end up in a terrible place. Same kind of thing with our family. The consequences of not being able to take care of our child literally every day was life or death decisions, and how we chose to care for her and for what we did and had choices that we made, and that level of impact, that's stressful. It wears on you.
13: You know, and I think for those of us that haven't experienced that, it's hard to imagine what that would feel like, where you've got that constant pressure that you could lose your child if you're not hyper-vigilant. And to be hyper-vigilant all the time wears you down in so many ways, relationally with each other and just running a business. I mean, Todd, I can't believe that you were running businesses at this time too, trying to keep that all moving. Your first date night, though, had some issues related to it. Am I right?
15: We didn't want to be in the same room with each other.
13: Oh, well, that's an issue.
15: That point. Let alone the same car.
13: Describe that. Okay, so why? I mean, here you guys are, you're in the fight of your life trying to get it together. Some people are thinking you're back to back. You're bound by your marriage covenant. You guys are Christian believers. And you couldn't do a date night with each other.
16: That what you describe is really true. The first 3 or 4 months, we had back to back. We had each other
15: together.
16: We started grieving together the initial loss, but then as time grew on, this is a year and a half into our daughter being born. After at this point, we had the first date night. By that time, we had almost drifted apart. Our grief journeys were different. Our needs were different. Our focuses. I became very fixated on just survival of the family and finances. She was still caught up in a lot of the emotions and the grief and trauma of it all. So at this point, we weren't really together as a couple. We were functioning as caregiving parents that were partners.
15: Describe
13: your daughter's ailments, her difficulties, just to give a picture for the audience, because we haven't really touched on that. What were you dealing with day to day, and describe that stress that it added to you?
15: She came home from the NICU after 3 months on 4 machines, and it was 24 hours taking care of her before we finally got nursing help. And she would go into medical emergencies in an instant, have to, you know, go back to the hospital. Sometimes I ended up, you know, at a hospital 4 hours away. And so he's, you know, trying to work. And so we're separated. And then that chronic stress, you know, like you mentioned, that begins to impact the marriage.
13: And these were, had difficulties with just about every organ.
16: Breathing. So we had a breathing machine, oxygen, the feeding tube.
15: Heart rate.
16: We had a little NICU bed I built that was at the foot of our bed. So it was 24 hours. We couldn't
15: looking
16: go into our room.
15: Looking at the machines, the heart rate.
13: The beeper goes off.
16: The beep's going off.
13: 2 in the morning.
16: You had to wake up every 2 hours
15: oxygen.
16: To change her formula and things. So very little sleep.
13: Let me take us back to date night. You don't want to be in the room together. Describe emotionally where you guys were at, that's where the stress was coming out. I mean, all of us in marriage, we have things that happen. It may not be this circumstance, but something will happen where there's stress, a loss of life in the family. Something is introduced into the marriage relationship that creates this stress. And so often, the way we deal with that, I think, correct me if I'm wrong, but I think the way we deal with it is we feel safe with our partner. And so that stress comes at you, the spouse. And that's the way the other spouse is dealing with it. It's not helpful, obviously, and it's hurtful and all those things. But just describe that in your own personal way, how that played out to where you didn't want to be in the room together.
15: I would say very, very deep hurt and mistrust.
16: Yeah, she was looking to me for help and emotional support. I was at my emotional threshold. I could not take anymore. So it was kind of like I had my shield up, just blocking everything she threw at me for emotional support, and said, I can't deal with this.
15: Get over it.
16: Deal with it on your own.
13: Can I ask you, as gently as possible, though, I think for men, we don't know where to go. And we want to be someone who can solve this for our wives. And we don't have the answer. And we do not do well when we don't have answers.
16: Absolutely.
13: It's the way we're wired. So we tend to pull back, to withdraw. Is that what you did?
16: It withdraw into work, into caring for the family, looking over the finances, the day-to-day medical stuff. You know, that was all I had. You know, it was the last bit of energy. No energy left over to care for my wife. And so that built up resentment and hurt for her.
15: But I, in the beginning, came to him and would say, I'm just having a hard time, and depression, you know, I'm having postpartum depression. He's like, oh, you don't need help. And then I'd say, you know, it was a really sad day. I did most of the doctor's appointments where I got devastating news, you know, and I would come home and say, the doctors just, they said she'd never walk, never talk, never get off the feeding tube. And
13: so you're taking all this initial emotional trauma.
15: The grief and the trauma and the daily. And he said, okay, I've had a really stressful day. What do I need to do? Does she need medicines? Solution focused.
13: Right.
15: Never heard me say, I am sad. I am struggling. And he's like, we gotta move on.
13: Yeah.
15: I felt so invalidated. Probably invalidated is the word that the hurt.
13: So that first date night you guys were doing to try to get healthier, did you end in a better place, or was it the second date night? How did your date night experience go from there on out?
15: I'm talking too much.
13: No, I mean, this is good. I appreciate it. Man, people are going, you're really digging in here, Jim. But this is for all of us.
16: Right.
15: We want people to know.
13: Yeah, and
15: if
13: I
15: you're
13: so appreciate that.
15: I'd be surprised if couples weren't struggling, honestly.
16: Oh,
15: and we can feel so alone
16: even
15: in
16: without
15: that.
16: Children with disabilities.
15: Yes.
13: So obviously
16: such a hard
13: you stayed
16: journey.
13: Married. So I'm just, that's the question before we go to break here. Mm-hmm. Just, you know, when did you see that change in your heart when you said, I'm looking forward to date night this week?
16: It's probably the third or fourth date night, I guess. I can't remember exactly which one, but we said, let's go do something together. And
15: we just drove.
16: And said, let's just drive, see where we end up.
13: Right.
16: Let's just drive. And she was kind of like, I don't really want to. And I was like, no, let's just go. And let's, you know, to see where we end up. So we started driving, heading out, and ended up at a lake in our area that we were at, about 25 minutes away or so, and just got out. You know, water and nature have always been a big part of us and our time together, and just stood there on the dock, just looking out over the water, just that reflective moment a little bit, and just started talking. And
13: wow, that's a pretty picture, though.
15: And, yeah, we actually talked.
16: That was the first time in a long time we'd really taken the space and the time to talk and look at it. And, and you know, you said, you know, you put your words.
15: I don't want to be married to you anymore. I was that hurt.
13: Wow.
14: Yeah, this is Focus on the Family with Jim Daly. And our guests today are Kristen and Todd Evans. And they're being very candid about the challenges in their marriage and kind of the emptiness and the aloneness they felt. And here at Focus, we have great resources for you, including a counseling team that we'd be very honored to connect you with. Our number is 800, the letter A in the word family. And you can also find resources like that counseling team and this book that the Evanses have written, How to Build a Thriving Marriage as You Care for Children with Disabilities, which obviously has application to most of us as married couples. Get the details about these resources and more help for you and your family at our website. And that's focusonthefamily.com/broadcast.
13: Kristen, that is a serious thing to say to your husband. I don't want to be married to you anymore. I mean, that would catch my attention. What was the next thing that happened? Todd, how did you respond to that?
16: Well, I mean, it's somewhat kind of already knew that she had those feelings because there's been the distance between us for months and months now. So it was kind of crushing to hear, you know, the person you love say those kind of words to you.
13: Did you hear it as a cry for help or a verdict from a judge?
16: I wouldn't say necessarily either one of those. It was more of I have to do something. Again, somewhat, it wasn't really the solutions focus of men like you were talking about earlier. This was, I hear her deep soul. I hear her calling out, saying this, and I've got to do something different. I want something to be different. And this has to be the moment that things change and change directions tremendously. And so I just had to look at her and say, Kristen, I'm not going to give up on us. I haven't given up on us. I want to be married to you and we can do this. Let's try to make this work.
13: And Kristen, I mean, in that moment, how did you feel? Was that enough? Obviously, you're here, so we know the rest of the story, as Paul Harvey would say. But in that moment, there was no concreteness. Mm-hmm. There was nothing guaranteed, obviously. So when Todd expressed that, how did your heart feel?
15: I felt heard for the first time in a very long time. And I was amazed that he was going back to our wedding vows. And he said, I don't know how we're going to do this with God, who, you know, was holding us together with that third strand, even though, you know, there's no way we could have kept ourselves together at our marriage at that point. And I felt like after all we've done, we've hurt each other, all we've gone through, all we're going through, we don't even know how we're going to survive, you know, my mental health, our daughter's life, our marriage. And he's saying, I'm not giving up on us. I hear you. He didn't say, I hear you. That
13: but
15: came
13: you
15: later.
13: Felt it.
15: I felt it.
13: Yeah.
15: And that recommitment of knowing what our vows meant now, knowing what faithfulness meant, that was the turning point.
13: Which was the way I read it, you know, a good foundation, because it didn't just get better. Mm-hmm. I mean, that's mm-hmm. part of it. And Kristen, you mentioned it, the mental health wall that you hit. Mm-hmm. Begin, of course, because you're standing in despair mm-hmm. and this grief that you're describing and taking the brunt of things. And Todd, I'm sure doing the best you can, limited, you know, trying to keep all these plates spinning, your special needs daughter. And those of us that haven't gotten that through that experience can only imagine the pressures you're feeling. But there was a pretty dark day. Can you describe that?
15: There was a dark half a year, and it just got to the point I just felt so alone and hopeless. And, you know, we're able to talk about this now, but at the time, this was part of the hurt. You know, I told Todd, I'm struggling. I think I need to go to counseling. I'm reliving the trauma of the pregnancy over and over. And he was like, we don't have the money. We don't have the time. You know, and so that just built to the point, and we know that the sooner you seek treatment, the better, you know, your health and outcomes. And so I got to the point, the chronic stress, I couldn't get out of bed. I wasn't eating, couldn't care for my children. You know, my parents practically moved in. They were without their love and support this whole time.
13: Yeah.
15: And I didn't see another way out.
13: So what happened?
15: I made a serious suicide attempt. Woke up in the ICU 4 days later. Todd found me, so he's, you know, got that trauma of that. He just happened to find me. You know, I was sleeping in, and he felt like, I just need to go up and check on her, and found me just in time. And the doctors couldn't explain how I survived.
13: Yeah,
15: it's a medical
13: miracle.
15: They said
13: you should have died.
15: Mm-hmm.
13: Yeah.
15: Yeah, so.
13: I mean, Todd, your life at that point, you had to be swirling. Like, I got the kid situation, I've got, you know, which is severe. I've got my wife now in the hospital, ICU, after attempting to take her life.
16: Mm-hmm.
13: I mean, what was going on for you?
16: I think I blocked a lot of that. It was just a.
13: Well, there is a warrior mentality.
16: Yeah, yeah. It's a move forward. I have to keep doing what I can to help. This was, of course, after that night on the lake. So something important for couples to hear is that it's not an immediate fix. You're just saying something isn't going to fix it immediately. It's a long-term commitment to building back. And so all the pain and hurt that we'd gone through in that previous year and a half, this was the result of it. Even though we were trying to build our marriage back, working together, it's still days that are overwhelming. And so it was just too much for her at that point, and she didn't think she could take it. You know, I feel guilt that I didn't relieve enough, maybe, or what could I do? And definitely a hopelessness that there's not much I can do, that we're working on it. The fact she survived was just incredible and amazing, and a godsend blessing that happened.
13: Yeah, let me pull that aspect into this, because mm-hmm. we've talked a lot about what you're going through as people living in a fallen world, right? Mm-hmm. So give me the spiritual dynamic of all this. I mean, there had to be some sense of guilt as well. Like, Gene would feel that, to be honest. I mean, we went through stuff that she had to go through. Her two brothers committed suicide, you know, and I was the let's go. And she's going, I can't. So even though you're describing this is what's so interesting right now. You're describing your context having a special needs child. Ours was this other thing. But the dynamics were quite similar in terms of despair. Mm-hmm. I'm not being heard. Pick up yourself. Let's go. I mean, wow, it's given me some chills, because I made similar mistakes to you, Todd. I wasn't paying attention. I wasn't listening. I was like, let's go. And so this is touching a lot of people in all of their marital ways. Mm-hmm. It doesn't necessitate mm-hmm. a special needs child to fall into this situation. But let me ask you, where's God in this? Did you have it out with him saying, Lord, why? Why did you put us here? Why is this happening to us? This was not part of the plan. Lord, we're good, faithful people to you. Mm-hmm. I can fill in those blanks, but tell me. And then the spiritual lessons that God taught you through this.
15: You know, a lot of people feel guilt and shame if they're struggling in their faith. And now I know now that if you're struggling in your faith, mental health, it's so intertwined. Mm-hmm. And my guilt and shame of one, grieving, almost wishing things would have been different with our daughter. Maybe it would have been better if she hadn't have survived. Angry at God, which of course I couldn't admit. You know, I felt like that was a sin. And that was a lot of my problem. And a pastoral counselor and my therapist said, you have got to talk to God. You have got to. And I just couldn't. And I just felt abandoned by God, and watching our daughter suffer, you know, that was, and so it just began to spiral in this depression, and then the spiritual and the guilt and the shame, and it was all wrapped up for me.
13: Let me ask you, because we're, you know, we're getting close to the end, and I just think, especially for moms that are listening, how did you close that gap? I mean, there wasn't a miracle. Your daughter still struggles, mm-hmm. but you're in a different place. Mm-hmm. You can feel it. I hear it in your voice. How did you get there from that conversation with God to something, okay, Lord, I get it, and I'm going to keep going and be spiritually confident mm-hmm. in that?
15: I think it was coming to the point to say, I don't get it. Mm. I was agonizing over, I just can't understand how God could be good and allow this to happen. And it was at the point, at a lake again, myself,
13: yeah.
15: Where I was just, how could he create this much beauty and yet this suffering? And I finally said, I don't understand. I don't understand, God, but I'm choosing to trust you and I'm choosing to have faith. And that was also a turning point for me to begin to live my day waking up expressing gratitude,
13: yeah.
15: And faith and choosing joy. It's a choice, the choosing joy, choosing to trust God and find our joy in him.
14: Well, isn't that a profound conclusion from our guest, Kristen Evans, along with her husband, Todd? They've been with us today on Focus on the Family with Jim Daly. And Todd and Kristen's remarkable story is captured in their book. It's called How to Build a Thriving Marriage as You Care for Children with Disabilities.
13: And John, I'm certain this discussion has touched many people today, including couples and families who are struggling to care for someone with special needs. 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
22: Shalom, beloved. 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So here's the question. How would it change us if you and I really fully understood that God knows us by name and his favor is upon us? Well, you know what? God does know you and I by name, and his favor is upon us. That's why we've turned our eyes towards Jesus, because he called us to himself by his Spirit. 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
24: I'm so much angrier when I'm sad, when I'm worried about something and I'm not talking about it. It really, I think, almost always comes out as anger. 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
26: Even as a grandparent, how many sleepless nights?
24: I'm sad to say, so many. When they were little, I would fall asleep thinking of all the things I did wrong that day. When they were teens, I would fall asleep wondering what things they could be doing wrong. And now, with adult kids, now I fall asleep recounting and worrying over all the things I did do wrong while they were growing up and how it might be affecting them today. Isn't that terrible? Do you worry about anything?
0: Yeah, I worry about money. I mean, when I think about sleepless nights, it's usually connected to, back then it was paying for college, you know, preparing them for the future. Now it's grandkids and how much money we're spending at Christmas.
24: You mean how much money I'm spending on them?
0: I didn't want to say it that
23: way. That's good.
0: I'm glad you spent something because I don't think I'd spend anything. But anyway, we're here to talk with Sissy Goff about parents that worry, because that's us, and I think that's almost every parent.
24: I would guess every listener has something they worry about.
1: Every and can relate to exactly what you said.
24: Do you think so?
1: Yes. And it makes me sad. I didn't know you back then.
24: You could have helped me.
1: You could have helped me.
24: Well, you're going to help me today. You're going to help a lot of people. Your new book is called The Worry-Free Parent. And I like the subtitle because it's called Living in Confidence So Your Kids Can Too. And that's what we want, Sissy.
1: That's what we want.
24: So why this book? This time you're in the parents' world.
1: I know. I've obviously written a lot of books for parents, but it's always been about their kids. I'm sitting with two types of parents a lot. One is parents that I can tell they're really anxious. And I'll say, well, tell me about your family history. And they'll say, well, I don't have a clue. And as much as they want to help their kids, they don't understand themselves. And so I think wanting to help those parents, certainly. And I think it comes out in ways when we don't understand it, when we don't do the work, it comes out sideways. And kids do start to absorb it, even though we would never intend for them to. And then the parents who do say, I'm really anxious and I'm aware of it. And I think I'm making things harder for them. Help. The biggest agent of change in your child's life is not someone like me as a therapist. It's you as a parent. And so if you can do the work and even do the work in front of them, where they're watching you, hearing you. We talk all the time about kids learn more from observation than information. So when they're watching you do the work, it normalizes it for them. It helps their understanding of grace, even if my parents fail too, and I can do that and I'm okay, because kids and parents are such perfectionists right now. I've never seen it as rampant as it is today.
24: When you say let your kids see you do the work,
1: yes,
24: what do you mean? What's that look like?
1: I think talking about our feelings is so important, because one of the things I've learned over the years that is really interesting to me is, I mean, I don't know how many thousands of kids I've seen now who have anxiety, but they have a few things in common. My guess is this is true about all of them. They're really bright. They're really conscientious. They try so hard. They care so much. It's these beautiful parts of who God made them to be. And it's hard to turn the volume down on all the caring. The same is true for parents. Anxious parents are trying so hard to get it right. I had a mom say to me, it's like I'm trying so hard to be a good parent that I'm not even parenting. And I think it feels like that so much of the time. And so doing the work is starting to acknowledge our feelings. And when we're not doing that, I think all of our feelings kind of morph into anxiety. That's how it lives in our bodies. Because we're trying hard and being kind and doing all those things, we're not saying, hey, that made me angry, or I felt disappointed when, and neither are kids, which is why anxious kids are so compliant and sweet until they're at home and then they explode at home. And when we can talk about, share feelings together, not process our feelings in front of them where they're hearing all the ins and outs, but we can say, I felt sad today when blank happened, and then we keep moving. That's a part of it. And then when we can use healthy coping strategies in front of them, you know, I felt really sad today, and so I needed to go write in my journal. Because, you know, I mean, we didn't grow up with parents who were talking about feelings, certainly modeling healthy coping strategies. No. And how different our lives would have been, you know, if we had. And so what a gift to those kids in their life today and in their marriages and in their own parenting, in their own relationships as they move forward.
0: I mean, that's such good advice. I think so often as a parent, especially as a man, as a dad, we don't want to get in touch with our feelings. Some guys are listening going, I'm not going to bring up I was worried today or I felt sad today at work. I just deal with it internally. Right. And we think we're dealing with it and we're not. I mean, one of the things that jumped off the page of your book immediately to me, because you break it into the past, the present, and the future,
24: yeah.
0: is how if I'm a worried parent, my kids, I think it was 7 times more likely to be worried kids.
24: Yes.
0: So that's scary. We got to do the work.
24: I know.
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4: You know what, Sissy? This was so sad. I haven't even told my son this, but our youngest son was preaching at a church, and he said some really nice things about it. It was about legacy, but he did say,

0: Dave, you probably have done that way more than I have. But I'm like, what's in me that's... The older I get, sometimes I think it's worse now.
1: Yes.
0: And so I thought that would have been a gift that we could give to our kids to say, man, you've got this. Mm-hmm. I'm so confident in you. Mm-hmm. Do you think
1: that's beautiful?
0: Do you think other parents feel that?
1: Oh, absolutely. Absolutely. I have a friend who said, I wish when I was growing up, my mom had said, you got this more than let me get this for you. So it's both. I mean, I think we're... Not speaking fear. That's not what that is. You're cautious. Yeah. And of course you care. This is the most important thing in the world to you. And so you want him to be careful.
0: But he hears it as, I don't know if you can do it. So watch out for everything.
1: Right. And I think it's worth noting that when you started that sentence, you said he said some really sweet things about the legacy. I wanted to hear the things you did right.
2: But oh,
1: we
2: she
1: don't.
2: Did.
1: We stay with the things we do wrong.
0: I know.
1: And it makes us more anxious.
0: Yes.
1: You know?
2: Yeah, I mean, if I think anybody that was great at, let's talk about our feelings. I'm looking at her.
1: I were
2: phenomenal. Where, again, some of it's processing my family of origin brokenness, but, you know, two alcoholic parents and a divorce and then the death of my brother all in like 1 year when I was 7 years old.
1: Yes.
2: We never, ever talked about it. Even my little brother died, my best friend, and I don't think we had a conversation.
1: So sorry.
2: And so, you know, Ann and I get married and conflict happens and I tend to pull away. Again, I'm never connecting these dots, but she was like, we got to talk, we got to talk. And then as we were raising our boys, like, we got to teach them how to do that. But how does a parent that was sort of like me, that didn't walk that road, didn't have that journey, now he's a dad and he's hearing somebody like you who's an expert saying, you got to talk about your feelings. You got to process these and help your kids do that. How do we start? Because first of all, we're scared. Second, we're like, I've never done this. I'm not sure what to do. I'm just going to go watch the game.
1: Yes.
2: You know,
1: yes.
2: It's just total escapism, right? But that's where a lot of parents live rather than going, okay, I got to have, is it courage? Because part of it's like, I got to have the courage to say, I'm going to step into somewhere. I don't know where it's going to go. I've never done this before, but I know it's the right thing to do. Is that where we start? I mean, how do we start?
1: I think I would definitely say courage. It takes a lot of courage to start to talk about our feelings. I did not talk about my feelings at all until I was 22 and my parents divorced and I moved to Nashville and got in counseling for the first time. And I remember feeling like someone, I don't know, took off all of my skin and it just
0: you feel
1: awful.
0: Exposed.
1: Yes, it's awful when you start, but it's so good. Part of what I want this book to be is when you're not talking about it, there are secrets inside of you. Shame might be a better word for the ways that those feelings are impacting you. Not that this was true about you, but I'm hearing more parents talk about losing it with their kids than I've ever heard, getting really angry. And I'm so grateful that they can. Behind the closed confidential doors of a counseling office. So much of that is because we never talked about our feelings.
2: Yeah.
1: And so it comes out as anger. And I'm trying to say to worried parents as much as I can, you're angry, not because you're a bad parent, but because you're worried. You're anxious. Like you're screaming, trying to get out of the door at your kids on the way to school because you realize he's already had four tardies. The fifth tardy means he has to go to Saturday school. You know, there's a birthday party. And so you find yourself screaming because you want good for him, but the delivery's off, you know? And so we've got to back up and do something different. I just feel like parents have more shame than ever before. And I really believe when we can talk about our feelings in healthy, appropriate ways, we're preventing anger. We're preventing us from having this anxiety that then makes us say, be careful or stepping in and fixing it for him. So if for no other reason you would do the work, then you don't want your kids to experience what happens when you're not processing your emotions. I had a mom one time who told her daughter, either you process your feelings or your feelings will process you.
0: That's good.
1: I know. And that's what we're talking about. I'm so much angrier when I'm sad, when I'm worried about something and I'm not talking about it. It really, I think, almost always comes out as anger. And I don't mean for it to, and it breaks my heart that that's what happens, but it happens.
0: I'm thinking about when our kids were little and I was yelling and I thought, I've never yelled in my life.
1: Yes.
0: When that goes off, when you get angry, should that be

0: like an alarm going off, like go deeper, check down inside.
1: That's a beautiful way to say that.
2: I mean,
1: something more is happening.
2: Mm. It was back in that same time, but I was fixing our dryer.
1: Mm-hmm.
2: And this is in a slab basement. And I'm a Mr. Cheapo, so I'm like, I'm not hiring some dude. I can figure this out. So I have a whole dryer torn apart. I'm laying underneath, lint everywhere, and I was reattaching this belt. And I'm all proud that I can do this,
1: right? That's what you say. I'm impressed.
2: Yeah, and so I'm laying in there, and I have this Phillips head screwdriver, and I'm just trying to get this little screw way in the back of the dryer. And CJ, our oldest, how old? 6 years old, maybe?
0: Probably maybe four.
2: Yeah, he's very little, comes down, and he, to this day, is an engineer. He's works in the IT world, wired that way. So he's like, Dad, can I help? Yeah, man, get down here. So he's literally laying in this lint. We're both horizontal on this slab floor. And he reaches in, and I say, here, just take this, you know, screw it. So he's trying to screw it in, but, you know, he's just not coordinated enough, couldn't really reach it. But I had this thought in the moment, because I put my hand around his, and I had this thought. This is this beautiful moment. Dad's big, manly hand, little boy's hand. I never had this, as you know, with my dad. Yeah. I've never had that moment. This next second, Sissy, I go from this tender moment to he's trying to do it and keeps his screwdriver keeps going off the thing. And I'm like, CJ. Next thing I know, I'm like really angry.
1: Mm.
2: And I'm like sort of grabbing it out of there. And all I know is I finish the job and I feel this little body get up and go up the steps. And I'm laying there with like this epiphany. I'm like, my anger just pushed away a 5-year-old.
1: Mm.
2: And I remember laying there going, I've got to find out what the source of this is.
1: Wow.
2: And it was that moment. It's like, I didn't realize I'm giving a gift to my child if I do this.
1: Incredible gift.
2: But it wasn't, I was frustrated with a screwdriver. Yeah. It was deeper. It was connected. I say it's like it's plugged in. And you say in your book, one of your takeaways, if we don't deal with our stuff, it'll pass on. If we do deal with our stuff, you say it's one of the greatest gifts we can give our kids.
1: Absolutely is.
2: Is that what you're talking about?
1: Yes, that is exactly what I'm talking about. That is a beautiful picture.
2: Yeah, I mean, it wasn't that day.
0: I love these takeaways. You have a lot of worry-free takeaways in your book. Tell us about this. All of us need to hear truth, but especially those of us who worry. What's that mean?
1: Well, I mean, one of the things from a cognitive behavioral therapy standpoint, which is kind of the gold standard for working with anxiety, is I think in the secular world, we would call them mantras. We can still call them mantras for sure. But we would have sayings that we go back to, that we say to ourselves over and over. That's kind of something we anchor ourselves to. And I think when we can do that with truth, when we can do that with scripture, it's not only anchoring ourselves to something, but it transforms us. And the importance of that is because what happens, I'm going to get science-y for a minute, y'all.
0: Like, okay,
2: do it.
1: When we get anxious, I feel like we probably talked about this last time I was here, our brain, literally the blood flow in our brain shifts. And it leaves the prefrontal cortex, which helps us think rationally and manage our emotions. And it goes to the amygdala. That's the fight or flight region of our brain, which is why you're having trouble with the screwdriver. And all of a sudden you find yourself really frustrated and yelling. And so you move into fight or you move into flight, whichever, and sometimes freeze. And when we can slow our bodies back down, when we can calm ourselves down, and truth is one of the ways we want to do that, our blood vessels dilate again, shifts the blood flow back to the prefrontal cortex, and we can get to a rational place. But we've got to calm our bodies down first. But what happens is we develop these well-worn pathways in our brain, these neural pathways. So the more often the amygdala gets triggered, the more likely it is to get triggered. It actually enlarges and develops a hair trigger response. So it's like a faulty alarm system in your house.
2: Mm.
1: You don't know when to trust it. And so the same is true for our brains, and it starts to lie to us.
0: Mm.
1: And worry makes us perceive problems that aren't even there. Makes us feel like, I wonder if he could get in a car accident driving across the country too. Or maybe somebody's not going to be kind to him in his new church. Or maybe, you know, we start to forecast all the things that we feel like might go wrong because literally our brain has changed.
0: Oh, that's a good way to say it too. We start to forecast.
1: Yes.
0: We create this whole scenario of what could happen.
1: Exactly.
0: Hmm.
1: Yeah.
0: Let me ask you, as a listener, how would they know if they have anxiety? They're like, I don't think I have it. What are the signs, symptoms?
1: I have a whole series of questions in the beginning of the book about, are your shoulders hunched up around your neck? Do you find yourself having these intrusive thoughts? So anxiety really can take two pathways. One is through the amygdala, and that type of anxiety is just lightning strikes and we think it hit my house. You know, it's something that just happens in a fraction of a second, and it impacts our bodies first. But there's also cortex-based anxiety. With the cortex, we really think ourselves into a more fearful space. And so I'm laying in bed and I hear something and I think, well, that sounded weird. I think that was a man outside my house. Oh no, I think he's on my porch. And then all of a sudden you have this whole scenario that you've created, and you actually have used your cortex, the thinking part of your brain, to scare your amygdala. And so now your thoughts are on board and your body's on board. So it impacts us in both places. But I think if you regularly feel like you're having headaches or tummy aches and you don't know why, you feel like your body's tense in a lot of moments. After I've been anxious, my legs are tired. Like I've been running, which is fascinating.
0: Really?
1: Yeah. I mean, it just impacts all of us different ways. Or if you have, I mean, one of the primary ways I think we recognize it are with kids, I call it the one loop roller coaster at the fair. If you have thoughts that are worst case scenario thoughts, I really failed in that thoughts. If we have anxiety, the thought comes in and it is an intrusive thought. If we don't have anxiety, the thought comes in and it goes right back out. If we're anxious, the thought comes in and it goes around and around and around. And I think part of the danger of parenting is we feel like we're helping. Or we feel like we're problem solving when you're laying in bed thinking through all those things without realizing I'm just looping and it's only making me feel worse.
0: I think the first time I realized that when my sister was diagnosed with lung cancer. And in the past, I had always done that. I was always looping. What am I going to do? What's the plan? What should we do in the future? And I remember at one point, as the scripture talks about taking your thoughts captive. And even Romans 12:2 of not being conformed by the world, but being transformed by the renewing of our minds. Yes. I remember thinking, it's not doing any good. The more I cycle around this, it's not helping. And so I remember in my mind handing all of it to Jesus, just a picture in my mind, here, Lord, I just can't carry it anymore. And I began, it was the first time I began deciding purposely, I will not think about that because it's not doing any good. It's the first time I ever got off the roller coaster.
1: Way to go. That's beautiful.
0: Really?
1: Yes.
0: I did something. High five.
1: Yes.
2: Yeah, I feel like you do that quite a bit.
0: I think that was the beginning of the process of learning not to, because I thought it was thinking ahead and planning before. What I realized is, no, this worry is doing nothing good for me.
1: And that's where I love that idea of taking thoughts captive, and that you were doing that, that you were thinking, I'm not going to think this thought anymore. And then we need to replace it.
0: Oh, that's good. How do you do that?
1: Well, truth. I mean, I think we can have a scripture. Yes. I love breath prayers where we could say, I can do all things through Christ who strengthens me. And we start with, I can do all things as we breathe in slowly and then breathe out through Christ who strengthens me. You know, whatever verse we want to pick, we breathe in and say the first half and breathe out and say the second half. Anything like that, again, we're calming our bodies. So our amygdala is getting offline in a good way. We're getting our thinking brain back online and we're anchoring ourselves to truth. Or I think even flipping the thought and thinking, I just yelled at my son trying to get out the door because I'm a good parent.
0: That's good.
1: Because I want good things for him. You know, that we flip it. We're doing a lot of parenting seminars on this content. We talk about stop, drop, and flip the thought.
0: Oh, that's good.
1: That's an easy way to remember it. And you said, I mean, stopping that thought and letting go of it, but then flipping it to something positive.
2: Stop, drop, and flip the thought. That'll preach. I find, you know, we've been quoting different scriptures and we probably know all the ones that we think of, like Philippians 4:6. Yeah. Don't be anxious or don't worry about anything. That's sort of the breathe in.
0: Yes. But in everything.
2: Pray. Request, and the peace of God replaces it.
1: Yes.
2: Does that work for a parent in the middle of anxiety?
1: Yes. It does. I think it absolutely does.
2: Right.
1: And you know what's interesting is if we keep doing that deep breathing, we can shrink our amygdala again.
0: Oh.
1: So we're actually resetting and creating new calmer neural pathways. So this truth and what we know to be true scripturally also meets science. And it changes. I mean, it transforms us.
0: you would think that with adult kids, you'd stop worrying. Things are great. We don't need to worry anymore. I'm finding myself in a whole new phase of, because I have no control, now I'm worrying because I have nothing. My words say mean nothing. And then I try to manipulate a situation. But I think that's really good, yes, of realizing there is a God in heaven who hears every prayer. As it says, he'll guard your heart. Isn't that interesting? Your heart and your mind, yes, in Christ Jesus. And I've come to that realization, like, I don't want to build that muscle. The negative, what is it? The amygdala?
1: Yes, neural pathway. Yeah,
0: again, that, to me, it's like building that muscle. Which one's stronger? Mm. And let's not build that one, but let's keep giving things over to Jesus.
1: Yes.
2: Tell you what, there's nothing like having Cissy Goff on Family Life Today. And again, her book is called The Worry-Free Parent, Living in Confidence So Your Kids Can Too. And you can get your copy right now by clicking the link in the show notes at familylifetoday.com.
0: One of the questions that we get most often this time of year, and I get it personally, is when women come up to me and say, what study should we do with our small group this year? Have you gotten that?
2: 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I get it from couples. 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
5: 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We trained 12 young leaders from Crown Stewardship Centers in 9 countries: Burundi, Eswatini, Ghana, Kenya, Malawi, South Africa, Tanzania, Uganda, and Zimbabwe. They were carefully selected to participate in this unique experience with the goal of inspiring, equipping, and investing in the lives of these emerging leaders. Crown believes that investing in the next generation will pay long-term dividends in God's economy. We had lots of fun. We prayed, wept, and laughed together as we helped to equip them to lead in challenging circumstances. The Bible teaches that leadership is not about power, status, or control. It's about service, humility, and faithfulness. In Matthew 20, verse 26, Jesus said it this way, "Whoever wants to become great among you must be your servant." Godly leaders use influence to serve others, not to elevate themselves. They seek wisdom, lead with integrity, and remember that authority is entrusted by God. When we serve with love, we reflect the heart of Christ and have the opportunity to impact others. True leadership listens, serves, and points others towards what is right, honorable, and pleasing to the Lord. Our prayer is that these new leaders will apply and point others towards what is right, honorable, and pleasing to the Lord. Our prayer is that these new leaders will apply what they've learned and transform their community.

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1: Hi, I'm Todd Nettleton, and this is the Voice of the Martyrs Radio. In Benin, where voodoo is prevalent, voodooists oppose Christians and even attempt to put curses on them. Two Beninese cousins, Marie and Rosaline, decided to follow Jesus when a lady selling soap told them about Christ. Their family was infuriated. The family would attempt to place curses on them in the middle of the night, but the girls woke up to pray. Then they were rejected by their family and no longer received food. Rosaline asked for prayer that God would grant them stronger faith. We read the Bible and look for verses to encourage us, Marie said. Praise God, His word cannot be stopped, even in the darkest places.
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8: Hey, I'm Michael Gabriel Monroe. Would you pray with me? Our Father in heaven, hallowed be your name. Your kingdom come, your will be done, on earth as it is in heaven. 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And lead us not into temptation, but deliver us from evil. For yours is the kingdom, the power, and the glory, forever and ever. Amen.
9: I'm John Summers. President Trump defended his directive to the Pentagon to scale back joint military exercises with South Korea. Trump said Monday, as the memorandum of understanding between the U.S. and Iran was about to expire,
10: the U.S. will heavily bomb Oman if it gets in the way of the U.S. reopening the Strait of Hormuz. Also, during an interview with Fox News, Trump called on Iran to raise the white flag. I'm Chris Caraggio.
9: The deal was reached in June and aimed to pause fighting as well as reopen the Strait of Hormuz. Something called the ABC tax deduction is costing New Jersey nearly $190 million a year. A New York State judge pushed back Luigi Mangione's state trial, originally set for September, following his federal guilty plea. From America's News Network, USA Radio News.
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4: Good morning. In Tukwila on North 5, it is slow around 188th because of an earlier issue. Then in Puyallup on East 512, it gets busy through the South Hill area. And out of Auburn on North 167, it's crowded around 15th Street Northwest, again at 405. 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
7: There's to be harmony in the home. There's to be the music and the lilt of laughter. There is to be lullabies and melodies, and the entire home is to be a symphony of praise. But I want to tell you, my dear friend, that the Father is the leader of the band.
6: Welcome to Love Worth Finding, featuring the dynamic lessons of acclaimed pastor and Bible teacher Adrian Rogers. As we just heard from Pastor Rogers, there's to be harmony in the home. The entire household is to be a symphony of praise and worship. And by God's design, the father is the leader of the band. Perhaps the most difficult and rewarding role a man could ever commit to is being a good dad. God's word gives five ways we can be the kind of fathers that God wants us to be. If you have your Bible, turn now to Psalm chapter 128 as Adrian Rogers delivers an inspiring message, Father, leader of the band.
7: Now, fellas, listen to me. It is difficult to be a good man. Even more difficult to be a good husband. But most difficult of all, and I think you would have to agree if you think about it, is to be a good dad. And yet most important of all is to be a good dad. May I tell you that this psalm tells you how you can be a good dad and a happy dad. Notice how it begins, blessed. Do you see that? You see the word blessed? The word blessed there in the Hebrew language is in the plural. It literally means, and I guess our best translation of the word blessed would be happy. And it's double. What he's talking to you about is how to have double joy. Blessed, blessed, happy, happy. But my dear friend, if you don't do what's in this psalm, you're going to have double trouble. So if you like double joy, if you'd like to be the kind of a dad that the Bible says you ought to be and need to be, I want you to tune in because I'm going to give you from this psalm five ways that you can be that kind of a dad that you ought to be. First of all, I want you to see the character that he lives. The character that he lives. Notice in verse 1, blessed is everyone, doubly happy is everyone that what? That feareth the Lord. That walketh in his ways. Prime requisite for being a good daddy is to fear God. And to be happy is to fear God. Now, how many formulas for happiness would you think would begin this way? Fear God. Most people think, well, happiness comes from marriage, or money, our materialism, our fame, our success, our fitness. But the Bible says, happy is the man that feareth the Lord. Now, that doesn't mean there's a dread of God. Oh, no. The fear of God is pure and clean. The fear of the Lord is just simply love on its knees. The one who loves God the best fears God the most. And a good dad is to have a character so that he fears God. And as a result of fearing God, he walks in the way of God. He shows it by the way that he lives. Now, dads, are you listening, dads? There is nothing more important than your integrity. Now, you might fail in a lot of different ways, but oh, if you just simply fear God and live with integrity. You see, you cannot teach what you do not know. You cannot come from where you've not been. You cannot give what you do not have. You must fear God. You must walk in integrity. What do you want to be remembered for? I was thinking as I was preparing this sermon, what will my children remember me for? First, I thought they'll remember my sermons. Then I laughed. I can't even remember them. They're not going to remember my sermons. Do you know what I want my kids to remember me for? I want them to say, my dad feared God. My dad walked in the ways of God. That's what I want to be remembered for. I remember when our first son was born. Joyce and I were in school. I was working my way through school, and we were living from hand to mouth. And I mean, it was God's hand to our mouths, friend. It was so difficult. And we had planned to have a son while we were married. We had several children while we were going to school. And we planned to have, well, we planned to have a child. We didn't plan to have a son. But anyway, it was a son. We would have been happy with a daughter. We have now five children. We have one little boy in heaven, and we have two sons and two daughters. But our first son was named Steve. And when that night when Joyce gave me that elbow, I don't know why they always come in the middle of the night, but she said, Adrian, I think it's time. Boy, I'm telling you, I had played football and done some other things, but I was scared to death. My heart went boom, boom, boom. And she said, Adrian, you're supposed to call the doctor and tell him that we're on our way. And we lived in a little house trailer. Folks, we didn't have a telephone. We didn't even have a bathroom in that little house trailer. We had to go to the communal bath there. And so I went out to the communal hall there to use the phone. It was about 2 a.m. and it was locked. I said, oh, dear God, it can't be locked. I mean, I've got to use the phone. Now, this is an emergency. And I went to my car and got a tire iron and pried open the window. And I said, boy, if I get caught doing this, I'm in real trouble. But, I mean, this is an emergency. And then I dived in the window and banged my shins and fell on the floor and ran to the phone, and it was a payphone. I didn't have anything. Oh, God. Out the window I went, back in the house, looking for a nickel. And then back again, and dialed with nervous fingers, and finally told the doctor, I said, doctor, we're on our way. And I remember waiting out there. I didn't have anybody wait with me. I was just by myself there. And after a while, they came out. They said, you got a son. And I remember seeing my wife and that boy as they wheeled past me, and I looked at my own flesh and blood. I went back to that little house trailer, got on my knees, and I prayed like this. I said, Lord, if I never preach a good sermon, if I never pastor a significant church, if I never have any possessions, that's not the important thing. Oh, God, I pray that this boy will know that his daddy loves Jesus. I want my children to think that Abraham Lincoln and George Washington were the Jesse James boys compared to their daddy. I want them to believe in the God that I fear. And I'm going to tell you something, dads. Number one, number one in being a good dad is the character that he lives. Integrity, integrity. My kids know I have faults. I have a lot of them, and they could stand up and say, Dad has faults. But I'll tell you one thing they will do. They'll say, my dad is real. My dad is honest. My dad loves God. I know they'd say that. My dear friend, your children need a dad that fears God, a dad that walks with integrity. Now, secondly, I want you to see not only the character that he lives, but the contentment that he learns. Look, if you will, in verse 2. For thou shalt eat the labor of thine hands. Happy shalt thou be, and it shall be well with thee. Do you see it? Happy? Do you see it? Well, he's speaking of contentment. He's talking here about a working man who goes out and labors. And no matter what his labor may be, whether he works from the neck up or from the neck down, he is a laboring man, and he comes home and he eats the fruit of his labor. There's something very wonderful about honest work. There's something very wonderful about providing for your family and coming home and enjoying what God has given. And God has a way of taking care of the godly. You know, the Bible says in 1 Timothy chapter 6, verse 6, for godliness with contentment is great gain. Do you know the problem of many dads? They're just simply not content. There's never enough. He's making $25,000, he wants to make $35,000. Making $35,000, he wants to make $50,000. Making $50,000, he wants $75,000. $75,000, he wants $150,000. He is never satisfied to just simply come home and to be happy with his family. He's always earning a living and forgetting to live a life. Again, Joyce and I, we've had some heartaches. We've had a lot of heartaches. We had a little boy to die. And he died one of those crib deaths. Right before that little boy had died, we just moved to our first church out of seminary and bought a few $100 worth of furniture. We'd been... Well, our furniture, you could hardly call it furniture while we were going through school. And we had bought a little couch and a little coffee table. And I was grateful for it. And when that little boy died, I remember coming back to that little house and looking at that furniture. And when I looked at it, it would have had to have improved to have been counted worthy to be called junk. Now, I hope you understand what I'm talking about. It was nice, a little nice piece of furniture. But I thought, how absolutely, abjectly worthless is that junk compared to my baby boy? And I think at that time, I've had to remind myself about it from time to time, but I saw at that time how absolutely worthless are the things of this world in comparison to the things that really count. I'm not against having nice things. I want nice things, and I hope you have nice things. But Joyce and I made up our mind then, and we discussed it with one another and made a vow that we would never get upset over the loss of anything material. And that we would never truly own anything. Now, we may have the title to it. And someone may say, that's yours, but we've made up our mind that it is not ours. We're only stewards. And dear friend, that has given us a freedom and a liberty in life not to own anything. You see, listen, what is an ideal dad? Number one, there is, my dear friend, the character that he lives. And number two, the contentment that he learns. And then number three, look at it here, the companion that he loves. Look in verse 3. Thy wife shall be as a fruitful vine by the sides of thine house. Thy wife, like a fruitful vine. Now, what does a vine do? Well, a vine just grows up the wall. And if it's fruitful, it breaks out in clusters of grapes. And God describes the wife this way, as a fruitful vine. That means she is a faithful wife because she clings to him, just like a vine clings to a wall. He is her support. And by the way, a husband is to be to a wife what a wall is to a vine. He is to be the support. He is to be the strength. He is to have that rock-like strength, and she is to have that tenderness, and she is to put out her tendrils, and she is to cling to him alone. She is to be a faithful wife, and she is to be a fruitful wife. Does that characterize your wife? By the way, the next time you criticize your wife's judgment, remember, she married you. A faithful wife, clinging to her husband. He, her strong support, and a fruitful wife. That's what this verse 3 says. By the way, my dear friend, thank God for children. The Bible says, just look in the psalm before this one. You're in Psalm 128. Look, if you will, in Psalm 127, verse 3, lo, children are an heritage of the Lord, and the fruit of the womb is his reward. And then verse 128, verse 3, and thy wife shall be as a fruitful vine. These two psalms are put side by side. They're psalms on the home. And what they tell us, oh, my friend, the children are not a burden. Children are a blessing. I have been impressed today that those who mostly should be having children are the ones who are mostly not having children. And the reason that a lot of our young yuppies don't have children today is they're trying to accumulate things. And they read all of these things in Good Housekeeping and so forth, how much it costs to rear a child and how much it costs to put one in college and this and that. And friend, it does cost a lot. I mean, you're looking at a guy suffering from maltuition. It does cost a lot. But let me tell you something. The Bible says that children are the heritage of the Lord. That's your wealth. Not your money, not your house, not your car. That's not your wealth. People say, well, children make a rich man poor. No, they make a poor man rich. A rich man can't take his money to heaven. I'm taking all my children to heaven. You see, children are the heritage of the Lord. And so here's the faithful father. Not only is the character that he lives and the contentment that he learns, but the wife that he loves. And she's like a fruitful vine, a faithful wife, and a fruitful wife. And then number four, the children that he leads, the children that he leads. Look in verse 3 again. And thy children like olive plants around about thy table. Children like olive plants. Did you know that the olive is a symbol in the Bible of fruitfulness and righteousness? Psalm 52, verse 8, put that in the margin there. The psalmist said, but I am like a green olive tree in the house of God. I trust in the mercy of God forever and ever. You want your children to be like green olive trees in the house of God, trusting in the mercy of God? That's what he's talking about, like olive trees. Now, let me tell you something, Dad. Listen to me. Your wife is like a vine. Your children are like olive plants. Now, what does that tell you? Well, think. Both must be cultivated. That's what it tells you. I mean, they're not like sticks and stones. They're like a vine and like olives, like an olive plant. Wise is the dad that understands, therefore, that it is his duty and privilege to cultivate his wife's love and her needs and to cultivate his children and their needs. Do you know what the curse of today is? It's not juvenile delinquency. It is not a generation gap. I'll tell you, my dear friend, what the curse of today is. It is not primarily working mothers. It is not the feminist movement. We guys would like to shove the blame away. May I tell you what the 20th century curse is? It is drop out dads. That's it. It is drop out dads. And if you're an absentee dad, let me tell you the effect it's going to have on your daughter for a while. She's going to find it difficult to trust her Heavenly Father, because she's going to think of her Heavenly Father in terms of her own father. One last thing. I want you to see not only the children that he leads, but I want you to see, my dear friend, the contribution that he leaves. The contribution that he leaves. Look, if you will, in verses 4 and following. Behold, that thus shall the man be blessed that feareth the Lord. Oh, what a blessing this is. Thus shall the man be blessed that feareth the Lord. The Lord shall bless thee out of Zion. Thou shalt see the good of Jerusalem all the days of thy life. Yea, thou shalt see thy children's children, and peace upon Israel. Oh, what a blessing that would be. Your children's children, your grandchildren serving the Lord. You say, Pastor, I just feel so inadequate. Well, so do I, friend. That's the reason I'm glad for the psalm just above this one, Psalm 127, verse 1, that says, except the Lord build the house, they labor in vain that build it. You see, you can't do it. God will do it, and he'll do it in you. Listen, folks, I don't know what kind of family you came from. I don't know what your background is. There's so many. You were raised in a home where there was child abuse. You were raised in a home where there was drunkenness. You were raised in a home where there was greed and selfishness. There are many of you sitting here say, I'd give anything. I mean, you're grown people. If my dad had just put his arms around my neck and tell me he loves me. I mean, just if my dad would tell me he loves me. Well, he's supposed to know I love him. The deepest need of your heart, it's for a dad just to hug you and say, I accept you, you're good, I approve you. But you don't have a dad like that, and maybe you never will have a dad like that. But you listen to me, my dear friend. Somebody has to break the cycle. You can't do anything about your ancestors, but you can certainly do something about your descendants. I mean, you can say, maybe I didn't have that kind of a home, but thank God I've got a church and I've got a pastor and I've got the Word of God and I can break the cycle. And the Bible says in verse 6, I'll see my children's children. That is, I'm going to see the peace of God upon my children's children. If you'll start in time. One father said, if I had it to do all over again, here's what I'd do. I'd love my wife more in front of my children. I'd laugh with my children more at our mistakes and our joys. I'd listen more, even to the youngest child. I'd be more honest about my own weaknesses and stop pretending perfection. I would pray differently for my children. Instead of focusing on them, I'd focus on me. I would do more things with my children. I would be more encouraging and bestow more praise. I would pay more attention to little things, deeds and words of love and kindness. And finally, if I had it to do all over again, I'd share God more intimately with my family. I would use every ordinary thing that happened in every ordinary day to point them to God. Dads, if there's going to be the music of marriage, you're going to have to see to it that God has made you the leader of the band. Let's pray. Father God, I've spoken to my own heart now. And Lord, I pray that you will bring this message home not only to me, but to us. And God, give us better fathers. In Jesus' name, amen.
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4: Out of North Seattle on South 5, it's gotten crowded from Northgate to Lake City Way. Then in Des Moines on North 5, pretty slow from Kent Des Moines Road to 188th, where there was an earlier crash. And out of Auburn on North 167, it is busy from Highway 18 to 277th, and again at 405. 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
12: So we want to have confidence that we can be transparent with the Lord. The enemy perverts that true type of thinking by making people afraid to come to God because they feel sinful.

0: When life begins to throw things our way, it's really easy to get caught up in our own little world instead of communicating with our Father. But there is great power in prayer. When we talk to God and go to Him with an authentic and heartfelt demeanor, He hears us. And that's what Rabbi Schneider's talking about today. Hello and welcome to Discovering the Jewish Jesus. I'm your host, Dustin Roberts. We're going to be looking at and learning more about the five keys that are going to help you cultivate a proper attitude when it comes to approaching God through prayer. So let's get started. This series is titled Authentic Prayer. Here's Rabbi Schneider.
1: A lot of people, when they hear that they ought to pray, they think of works. They think of, you know, how do I pray? Like it's something that we have to know how to do. In reality, authentic prayer has nothing to do with following a formula. So what we are going to do is we're going to begin to define, at least from my perspective, what authentic prayer is all about. First of all, beloved ones, authentic prayer begins by faith. What do I mean by that? If somebody doesn't have faith that there is a God and that God will respond to them when they cry out, they're not going to be motivated to pray. So the Bible says in the book of Hebrews chapter 11, verse 6, that those that are going to please God must first of all believe that He exists. I mean, how are we going to please God if we don't believe in Him, right? We must believe that He exists. And the author of Hebrews says that He's a rewarder of those that diligently seek Him. So that really creates a foundation for authentic prayer. It begins with believing there's a God, that He hears us, and that as we call out to Him, He responds. So the author of Hebrews says that He's a rewarder of those that diligently seek Him. And this sense of being rewarded for those that seek Him would translate into believing that if we call upon Him, He's going to answer us. So it's very simple, but to believe that God will hear you creates a momentum for you to enter into communication with God. People that are trapped in darkness, that have lost a vision for the reality of God in the earth, they're not going to be talking to Him. They're not going to be praying to Him. But if you and I deepen our heart, we know there's a Creator, and we're desperate for answers, and we're hungry to know Him and to experience His reality and His presence in our life, we're going to call out to Him and we're going to pray. So number one, authentic prayer begins with faith. Secondly, authentic prayer is authentic. It sounds redundant. Authentic prayer is authentic. But what I mean by that is that true prayer is when we call upon God from our heart in such a way that we're not putting on any type of persona. Sometimes when people pray, it's like they change their language. You know, they begin to speak in these and thous, oh great thou, mighty one, hear thee we pray. I mean, that's not the type of language that necessarily gets God's attention. What God responds to is when we're praying to Him transparently from our heart. So authentic prayer is when we're being real with God. We would talk to Him like we would talk to our trusted best friend, and even beyond that. I mean, we know that the Lord knows everything about us. He knows the vile attitude that we have sometimes. He knows sometimes the jealousy, the selfishness, even the hatred that we might experience in our heart. He knows all that. But the Bible says that while we were yet sinners, Christ died for us. So if Jesus died for us when we were completely living separated from God, how much more can we trust Him to love us and to accept us now that we're putting our attention upon Him? The Bible tells us to come boldly before the throne of grace, despite our sin, despite our imperfection, despite the things in our soul that need to be cleansed. We can come boldly to God just as we are because of the blood of Jesus. So we want to have confidence that we can be transparent with the Lord. The enemy perverts that true type of thinking by making people afraid to come to God because they feel sinful. That's what the enemy wants. He wants people to feel trapped in their guilt so that they'll be afraid or intimidated to talk to God. After all, that's what happened to Adam and Eve in the garden, right? The Bible tells us in the book of Bereshit, or Genesis, that after Adam and Eve sinned, suddenly they realized they were naked. So what does that mean? They used to be God conscious before they sinned. But when they sinned, the communication with the Lord, the connection was broken, so they no longer were God conscious. They lost that connection of God consciousness, and instead their attention just came upon themselves. They became self-conscious,

0: And in that state of anxiousness that comes as a result of the broken connection that goes once again all the way back to Adam and Eve, what man tries to do is to cover that sense of anxiety, that sense of guilt, that sense of shame, by putting things over their life, whether it be social media, whether it be illicit relationships, whether it be food, whether it be alcohol. All those things are the same thing that Adam and Eve tried to do when they tried to run from God and hide from him. They tried to cover up their nakedness. And so the key is to not let the enemy make us feel ashamed. We need to come to God just as we are, knowing that despite our sin, we're accepted in the Beloved, and knowing that Jesus loves us, you and I, right here and right now, right where we're at. We can open our mouth, beloved ones, and be completely transparent with him. That's the key, to talk to God transparently. Authentic prayer is being open and transparent with Hashem. Hashem is just a way to say the name, the great name of God. In Hebrew, it would be composed of the four Hebrew letters, Yud Hey, Vav Hey, which most Semitic scholars believe is pronounced a breathy Yahweh. And so we call upon the Lord, we call upon the Father, and we talk to him. We say, Father God, I'm feeling really bad inside. I don't know what's wrong. I feel afraid, or I feel lonely, or I feel like my heart is defiled. Whatever it is that you're feeling, you can talk to God about it. You tell him exactly the way that you're feeling, and then you simply call out to him for mercy and ask him for help. Because the only way to get whole, beloved one, the only way to get healed is to let the Lord meet you right where you're at. If you're struggling in sin, you cry out to God in the midst of your sin. You talk to him about it, just like you talk to yourself about it. You talk to him about it. And he enters into that place of need as you connect with him in your place of need. But it will only happen when you're being open and transparent.
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0: See, one of the key fundamental laws or truths of the kingdom is this: God's power is perfected in our weakness. In other words, when we depend upon the Lord, when we're in a state of weakness, that's where his grace comes in and strengthens us, and it becomes a platform for future momentum and breakthrough. And so the challenge that you might be facing right now, rather than letting it make you run from God because you're ashamed of it, or because you become so fearful and anxious that the fear and the anxiety shuts you off from communion, instead what you do is you connect with God in your challenge, even having faith, which was our first point, authentic prayer begins with faith, even having faith that the challenge that you have can actually be turned into a gift to you from God. Because man's problems are God's opportunities. And Jesus said, he that overcomes much

0: loves much. And so rather than looking at your challenge as something that's like a terrible thing, instead embrace it. Thank God for it, because as you connect with the Lord and depend on him in the midst of your challenge, you'll be strengthened because his power will be perfected in your weakness. You will eventually overcome it, and there'll be like a fusion that'll have taken place in your soul as you depended on God as you walk through that trial. That's why Paul tells us in the book of Corinthians that there was a messenger of Satan that was given to him. It was actually appointed from the Lord in his life. So Paul began to say, Lord, take this problem away. And then the Lord spoke to Paul. Paul cried out a number of times. The scripture says, three times Paul said, I cried out, Lord, take away this problem, this messenger of Satan, this thing in my life. We don't know what it was, but it was causing Paul pain. Finally, after calling upon the Lord three times about this, the Lord spoke back to Paul. And he said, Paul, I'm not going to take the problem away. My grace is sufficient for you to get through this problem. And beyond that, the Lord said to Paul, my power will be perfected in your weakness. The problem was making Paul weak. But in Paul's weakness, he was even more desperate for the Lord. And the Lord said, through your desperation that you're experiencing now because of this overwhelming problem that you have, I'm going to fuse your soul to mine, and you're going to come out of this thing empowered because you depended on me in your weakness and were made strong. God's power is made perfect, beloved, in our weakness. The point? Be transparent with God. We're talking about authentic prayer. Real prayer takes place when you simply talk to God, sharing everything with him. You have to open up to him and share your life with him. You can't just talk to God when you're feeling holy. You can't just talk to God when you're in some type of religious church mode. No, Paul said, pray ceaselessly. We talked to him about everything, the good, the bad, and the ugly. And once again, making emphasis here as to why you need to talk with God when you're struggling, whether it's sin, whether it's pride, whether it's selfishness, whether it's sexual temptation, whether that you're feeling some type of just foul attitude, whether you're dealing with a demonic spirit, whatever it is, you talk to God about it. He's right with you in it. He wants to fuse himself with you in the valleys. That's where the strength is forged. You know, I think of another scripture that you might want to jot this down. It's in the book of 2 Corinthians chapter 1. And Paul, the great apostle of the New Testament, wrote this. He said, I would have you know, brethren, that I am burdened excessively beyond strength, so that I despair, Paul said, even of life. So think about this. Paul was so challenged. He was so heavy with what he was burdened with. He was going through so much. He didn't even want to continue on. It was that heavy. He said, I would have you know, brethren, that I am burdened excessively, he said, so that I don't even want to live tomorrow, was basically what he was saying. So that I despair of life, he said. Don't misunderstand. Paul obviously did not have a suicidal spirit. It's just that life was so hard. In the natural, he didn't want to go on. But he said this, next. He said, but this happens to me, that I would learn to trust in God, in Hashem, Father God, that raises the dead. In other words, Paul was saying, God put me in such a place of hardship and weakness that there's no natural help for me. The physicians can't help me. My insurance agent can't help me. My governor can't help me. The president can't help me. Nobody can help me. But he said, this all has come upon me so that I would come to the very end of every earthly resource outside me and in myself, so that there's only one thing left to do, and that's to look up and connect with God that raises the dead. And so this is what I'm talking about. Jesus is standing at the door of our hearts, and he's knocking. He wants us to let him in. He wants us to let him in. You see, sometimes people hear that word, Jesus speaking in the book of Revelation, Jesus says, behold, I stand at the door and knock. Whoever opens and invites me in, I will dine with him. Sometimes we have heard that scripture quoted when an evangelist gives an altar call for people to respond for salvation for the first time. And that is a very applicable verse for that. But it means so much more than simply praying a sinner's prayer and asking Jesus to save us the first time. It's a continual, the Spirit of the Lord, beloved ones, he's continually knocking at the door of your heart and my heart every single day because he wants to come in deeper than we've let him. He wants us to surrender to his mastership, his mastery, his lordship over our life more than we have. He wants us to make him our Lord. And so transparent prayer is about letting him in, surrendering to him, trusting him. And then as we do that, we surrender to his lordship. And as we practice these principles, beloved, we are entering in to the depths of what I am calling in this series, authentic prayer. Notice, beloved ones, children of God, I didn't talk about formulas. I didn't talk about set prayers. Nothing that I said sounded religious because God's not religious. And we haven't been called to religion. We've been called into a divine relationship. And so, Father God, in Yeshua's name, in Jesus' name, we thank you today, Daddy, for your love for us. Father, we thank you that right now you're knocking at the door of our hearts, that you love us, that you're waiting for us to open up because you want to come in and fellowship with us. And Father, in Yeshua's name, in King Jesus' name, we say yes to you now. I want to ask you, put your hand over your heart with me now and say, Father, help me to open my heart to you. Father, I ask you to draw me to yourself through Jesus. Jesus, I want to let you in. Help me to open my heart wider to you. Help me to trust you. Help me to believe. Let me allow you to serve me. You see, Jesus, beloved one, he's come as a servant. He wants to serve you. But in order for him to be able to serve you and empower you and equip you and bring you into something more, we have to talk with him. We have to be authentic and we have to let him in. God loves us so much. Will you and I break away from looking from man to be our answer and from fearing man? And will we instead turn to the Lord to make him first? God is knocking at the door of your heart right now. He's waiting for you, my beloved friend, to let him in. Let's let him in together. As we do, we will experience more and more shalom. Toda Rabah, that's Hebrew for thank you very much to everyone that is supporting this ministry so that we can continue to teach and preach the Word of God all around the globe. I want you to know, those of you that are sowing into this ministry, we receive testimonies every single week. I mean, hundreds of testimonies from people that are telling us that they felt like they heard the word of the Lord for the first time. People that are coming to salvation. People that were falling, that got lifted up by the power and encouragement that's in God's word. And it's because of you that are sowing financially into this ministry that all those people are being helped. If you're being blessed by this ministry and you believe that can bless other people, I want to ask you to just open your heart to listen to the voice of the Holy Spirit. And if he's prompting you to sow an offering to the Lord through this ministry, I just want to encourage you to be obedient. And I want to thank you once again from the bottom of my heart for making it possible for God's kingdom to spread through discovering the Jewish Jesus.
1: Amen. And if the Lord is calling you to give generously today, visit us online at discoveringthejewishjesus.com or support Discovering the Jewish Jesus by calling us. Our number is 888-MY-RABBI. That's 888-697-2224. And you know, it might seem like everybody gives or that we don't need your help, but the truth is we do. Every single gift is important. It ensures that we can continue to share the truth of the gospel with the world. Thanks again. And I want to share something that I think's worth thinking about here during this month of August. You know, many of us give to the Lord during our lifetime. But I want to ask you if you've considered honoring God with your finances when your life is finished, when you've won the race. We can't take our money to heaven. And the Bible says that a good person leaves an inheritance to his children's children. But you know what else? We can leave it to supporting the gospel after we're gone, to ensuring that generations to come end up in heaven with you. I think it's one of the best investments you can make is to allow your faithfulness to keep reaching the world after you're gone. You know, we have a free tool that helps with this. It's called Free Will. I've used it myself. It's very user-friendly, and I'd personally recommend it if you're needing to make a will. You can learn more at discoveringthejewishjesus.com. Just click our resource tab and then need a will. And now here's Rabbi Schneider to wrap up today's message with God's sacred and special blessing. As Rabbi speaks this blessing, I hope you'll pause and really receive it. Let these words remind you that God sees you, he's near to you, and his desire is to cover your life with peace. Rabbi?
2: What I love about the Aaronic blessing is that it did not originate with man. The words actually proceeded from the very essence of God himself. The blessing comes from the book of Numbers, chapter 6. So listen to these words and receive the blessing of the Lord into your life today. The Lord bless you and keep you. The Lord make his face shine on you and be gracious to you. The Lord lift you up with his countenance, and the Lord give you, beloved one, his peace. And now in Hebrew.

0: God bless you, and shalom.
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3: Welcome to Breakpoint, a daily look at an ever-changing culture through the lens of unchanging truth. For the Colson Center, I'm John Stone Street. A few weeks ago, a New York Times op-ed piece declared, America has a masculinity crisis. Well, today on Breakpoint, Glenn Stanton, director of Global Family Formation Studies at Focus on the Family, discusses the state of young men and American culture and notes that there's actually some good news. Here's Glenn Stanton.
4: Scott Galloway, an NYU business prof and manhood guru on the left, recently told Ross Douthat on his Interesting Times podcast, quote, "I worry that we're evolving a new species of asocial, asexual males," end quote. Galloway is not alone in his concern. It is well established that men are floundering today like never before. But is this picture wholly negative? The Institute for Family Studies has released the second part of their essential two-part series, taking inventory of how young men are doing today. They note, quote, "We find that a large majority of men, 73%, believe that in recent decades it has become harder to know what it is to be a man," end quote. Working from a nationally representative YouGov sample of 2,000 young men ages 18 to 29, IFS explains their aim was, quote, "to allow young men to express themselves on a range of personal issues," end quote. Part one of this report, released last March, found that a notable majority of young men today desire to be married and to be fathers, with 68% and 62% reporting this longing, respectively. Encouragingly, young men feel that both are important milestones in becoming good men. Yet, 21% of men are unsure they want to marry, but only 10% of young men today currently express no interest in either whatsoever. Sadly, 59% of young men are not presently in a romantic relationship. This means matchmakers need to get busy helping change this because marriage and the generation of babies do not happen unless boy meets girl. Young men are not their parents' self-absorbed basement dwellers. A full 89% agreed that being a young man involves strength, responsibility, and leadership. And just fewer at 85% believe being a man requires a willingness to sacrifice for others. IFS found two-thirds of young men view financial independence from their parents and being able to provide for others as either extremely or very important to becoming an adult. Marriage and fatherhood give men real essential purpose, connecting them to a larger and more dynamic network of rewarding and purposeful relationships. This is another reason we must work to connect more men to wives and children.
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8: USA Radio News. I'm John Summers. Three states hold primaries today, while California holds a special U.S. House election. Races for the House, Senate, and governor are held in Alaska, Wyoming, and Florida. Opening statements in a landmark trial against Meta begin today in California. Heroic efforts were heralded at the White House Monday. Here's Chris Caraggio.
9: President Trump honored a 16-year-old lifeguard who saved a young swimmer at the White House. Ryder Williams jumped into the water off Santa Cruz, California last month to rescue a 10-year-old boy in trouble in an incident captured on video and seen by millions.
8: Border security construction in Texas-based Big Bend National Park is placed on hold. U.S. envoy and President Trump's son-in-law, Jared Kushner, says the fate of Gaza is linked to Hamas giving up its weapons. From America's News Network, USA Radio News.
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10: Heading out of Linwood on South 405, it is busy from I-5 to Northeast 160th. Then in North Seattle on South 5, it's a struggle from 130th to 45th Street. In Federal Way on North 5, it's crowded from 272nd to 188th. And if you're heading out of Algona on North 167, it's going to be slow from Ellingson Road to 277th. Again, as you're lining up to get onto 405, once you are there on North 405, it stays slow to 44th. Traffic is from That's a Doozy. What happens when kids ask the big faith questions? Hear the honest, funny, and deep moments on That's a Doozy at purposely.com. For KCIS Radio Traffic, I'm Donna Tody.
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16: 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I am that James Dobson, and I'm so pleased that you've joined us today.
17: Well, welcome to Family Talk, the broadcast division of the Dr. James Dobson Family Institute. I'm Roger Marsh, and this week we are remembering the life and legacy of Dr. James Dobson, who went home to be with the Lord on August 21st, 2025. This Friday, we will commemorate the one-year anniversary of Dr. Dobson's homegoing with a special State of the Ministry address featuring our president and chairman of the board, Dr. Bart Brock, and yours truly. We'll talk about what the future holds, what the past 12 months have involved here at the JDFI, and why Dr. Dobson was adamant that this ministry not only outlive him, but that the Dr. James Dobson Family Institute become the only organization, the only ministry around designed to carry on his legacy based on the work that he's produced over the past 50 years. Now, on today's edition of Family Talk, we're continuing our look at one of the toughest jobs any parent will ever take on, and that is raising boys, especially the rambunctious ones. Maybe you're the parent of a strong-willed son, wondering how to rein in his wild behavior without breaking his spirit. If that's your story, today's program is for you. We're going to revisit from the archives a presentation Dr. Dobson gave in support of his best-selling book, Bringing Up Boys. You know, he spent decades studying what boys need to grow into godly men. And in this presentation, he's going to zero in on one of the biggest threats to healthy families today, something he calls routine panic. It's that breathless, exhausting pace of modern life that leaves little room for the connection our children need most. So here now to share the heart behind his book is our host, psychologist and best-selling author, Dr. James Dobson.
16: Well, the reason I wrote that book is because people began to notice that boys were in trouble, academically, socially, psychologically, and in the family. And I felt compelled to address this dilemma. And one of the overarching concerns that I focused on was something I called routine panic, where the pace of living and the exhaustion that families are feeling really don't provide a positive environment for raising our children, especially for our sons. My academic training took me in the direction of what was new, the research that was just coming out, what was being said on university campuses and so on. But by the time I got around to writing Bringing Up Girls, all that had changed because so much additional research came out. So much more was known about child development. So I thought it was time to update that subject, and I learned some new things along the way.
17: Well, boys do thrive on stability and connection, and yet the frantic pace of modern life so often robs families of both. So let's listen now as Dr. James Dobson unpacks the research behind Bringing Up Boys and shows us why slowing down may be the most important thing we can do for our sons. Here now is part two of his presentation on Dr. James Dobson's Family Talk.
16: Let's go back to what I was talking about before with regard to the relationship between a newborn and the mother. That bonding that takes place, that sealing of the relationship is also extremely important to the future mental health of that child. That 18 months represents the first year and a half of life is extremely necessary for the mother and this son to bond together. And what my great concern is at this time is that we're letting that period of time get away from us. There are 6 million children at this time that are toddlers or infants that are in daycare from birth. And there are 13 million kids that are in daycare in the preschool years. I know some women have to put their kids in daycare. I know some of them have to get back to work. I know there are single mothers out there. They have no choice. And we have to be very compassionate to those folks. And we have to do what we can to put an arm around them. But it is dangerous to do that. And the research is now making that very clear. There is an instrument of the federal government called Child Health and Human Development that has been doing a longitudinal study for a number of years now on the consequences of early child care placement. And it is very, very interesting and somewhat discouraging.
18: 1,100 kids in 10 premier child development clinics. They followed them at 6 months, 12 months, 18 months, 24 months, and 36 months, and then followed them longitudinally. And what they found is that those kids that are put in child care centers from very, very early, and especially those that stay long hours there, have a damaged relationship between the child and the mother. And at 5 years of age in kindergarten, they're three times more likely to have behavioral problems, to be in conflict, to be discipline problems, to fight, to bully, and to not be cooperative and not be compliant. And it is related to the interference with that early bonding experience. And that is only one of the findings that have come out of this situation. Now, a lot of mothers know that this is a problem. I've seen a lot of mothers cry who are at work, and they know that once that baby has been born, they're going to have to be back at work in 6 weeks, and they have to let those babies go. They're not going to be there when the first word is spoken or when the first step is taken, but they don't feel they have any choice. 70% of American women, of those in that age group, in the preschool age group, would rather stay home, but they're not able to do so for financial reasons. And our federal government looks at that. Great idea. Why don't we give more money for childcare? We'll make more childcare centers. Well, that's not the point. What you need to do is let the women and the husbands and wives keep their own money so that more of them can do what they want to do, which is stay home and take care of their own children. And boys especially are in need of stability at that time. Now, if you were to come up to me and ask, what is the greatest source of difficulty? What is the most common cause of divorce? Why is the American family not making it? And why are boys especially going through such a time of difficulty? And there's one answer to it. It has to do with what I call routine panic. It is that lifestyle, that breathless lifestyle, where we don't have time to talk together. We don't have time to walk together. We don't have time to for husbands and wives to be alone together, for their intimate hours and so on. They're too worn out. They're too exhausted. That is the typical American lifestyle. And it has major implications for children, both boys and girls, but especially for boys. If you take this book that I've written, Bringing Up Boys, and all of the problems that I discussed in here, most of them are linked to that lifestyle. Most of them come out of the fact that we're too tired. We're not there when they get home at night. Girls cope with that a whole lot better than boys. Boys, by their very nature, do not do well when they are not properly supervised. And yet, this is the way it is. A book by the name of Bowling Alone. It's a tremendous book. It's written by Dr. Robert Putnam. And his thesis is that Americans no longer have the community that they used to have. You know, I remember when I was a kid, we would hear a knock at the front door, at the screen, if you will, and somebody would say, anybody home? And my mom would come running in, she'd say, come on in, and they would come in. These weren't people we had an appointment with. They were friends that had come over. And they'd come over and they'd sit in the living room, and mom would go put some coffee in the coffee pot and bring it and serve it. She usually had some apple pie and some banana cream pie or something to serve to them. And we would sit and talk. And there was a sense of community. There was a sense of oneness. And that doesn't happen now. You got to make an appointment. You got to get on somebody's calendar. You got to put it 3 weeks in advance and then change it four times. You know, because you don't drop in on anybody now. We don't have time to see each other. You would just probably be frustrated. You had planned to get 7 things done on your to-do list today, and here they are at the door. And in the absence of that, community has broken down. Well, Dr. Putnam has said that this has become a serious problem in American life. We are less involved in JCs, in Kiwanis, in Elks, in PTA, in the Republican Party, in the Democratic Party. They don't do anything together anymore. And as a result, community has broken down. The theme of a book, the title of the book, is Bowling Alone, because he said, and he interviewed 500,000 people to come up with these findings. He said, we don't even bowl together anymore. Just as many people are bowling now as were 10 or 20 or 30 years ago, but we don't bowl in leagues because we're not in association with each other. We're isolated, we're exhausted, we're alone. And now what's happening in the church? More and more people are watching the electronic church. They're not even coming together to commune together, even though Paul said to forsake not the assembling together. And that is what has happened. Well, this relates very much to boys and how they function, because you get a chaotic lifestyle where there's no time and everybody is going in opposite directions. Boys don't do well under those circumstances. There's another study that was done called the National Longitudinal Study of Adolescent Health. This is another very, very important long-term study that's been done to see what the effects are of this kind of lifestyle. And what they looked at were violence, juvenile delinquency of all sorts, suicide, conflict in school, academic difficulties. Here are these problems that you see with young people that are on the increase. And then they tried to relate that to the characteristics of family life that they were observing in 11,000 families that they studied. And do you know what came out of that? This just fascinates me. You know how to prevent a lot of these problems? You know, I was number one in the outcome as to how to prevent adolescent difficulties. It was simply to be together as husband and wife, husband or wife, with your kids four times a day. In the morning, after school, at dinner time, and at bedtime. Just be in the vicinity those four times per day. And the incidence of adolescent rebellion dropped dramatically just from that difference. There was another study also done by a man at Harvard University, Dr. Blake Bowden, who came up with similar results. And this one surprised me even more, that of all the things related to adolescent difficulties, those families that ate together five times per week. Now you actually have 21 meals a week. The families that ate together five times a week had a much lower incidence of rebellion and difficulty. Isn't that interesting? And it didn't have to be a candlelight dinner. It could be McDonald's. It could be pizza. It could be at a local restaurant. It didn't have to be a formal thing at all. Simply being together for a meal five times a week made all the difference. But we don't do that. We eat in our cars. We eat at work. This kid's eating over here and this one's eating over there, and dad comes home 2 hours later than that, and we don't eat together. We don't do anything together. We don't even watch television together. The kids have television in their own rooms, or they're into the internet, or they're doing something on their own. There is not that sense of community. When that occurs, for boys especially, be aware. Now, I want to say something to you that I have not been willing to say in the 30 years that I've been writing for families. I've known it. I've believed it. I've never had the courage to say it. And courage to speak my mind has never been a problem for me. But this is one that I have not been willing to say. But I'm going to say it now. And you're going to disagree with me. and so's the rest of the world, and everybody's going to hate me, but it's okay. It's okay. I believe that the primary problem with the deterioration of the family and the problems that boys are going through is directly related to the two-career family, where you have both members of the family racing and running and huffing and puffing. They're exhausted. All of their energy is going in that direction, and there is nothing left over, and there's nobody home. And that is dynamite. That sets up all kind of problems for kids. Am I telling women especially that they should not be in a career? No. I mean, everybody's got to make that decision. I wouldn't even presume to try to say what other people ought to do. And it would be silly for me as a man to make a statement like that about other families. I don't know their circumstances. I don't know their finances. I don't know their opportunities. I don't know their temperaments. So I can't say that. I can only tell you where you have that, where you've got two very active, usually successful careers going that are somewhat uncompromising with each other and with the family, the children suffer for it. And people say, how are we going to do that? How in the world are we going to be with our kids morning, after school, dinner, and bedtime? How are we going to make it on one salary? How are we going to do what you're asking us to do? I don't know. I don't have the answer for that. I just know that if you want to know how to harmonize the family and how to raise more healthy boys and girls, then you've got to deal with these issues one way or another, because it isn't working the way it is. It isn't working. The families are absolutely falling apart. Everywhere you look, they are falling apart. Why? Because we don't have anything left for each other. And as a result, the problems that I've talked about in this book, having to do with suicide and academic problems and all those other things, are related to that. And my only point is that if that matters to us, we will figure out a way to deal with it.
17: A challenging message for parents to better care for and engage their kids. I'm Roger Marsh, and you are listening to a presentation from Dr. Dobson's Bringing Up Boys teaching series here on Family Talk. Now, we've reserved our last few moments to hear some of Dr. Dobson's Q&A session with the studio audience who were in attendance that day. Let's listen now to a few of their perceptive questions.
19: Where does the trust factor come into play raising a boy? Or is there a trust factor?
18: Not much. You can make a very big mistake by assuming that everything is okay when you're not looking. I think you have to stay in touch. Carol Burnett's daughter got into drugs, and I just remember her going on television saying she trusted her daughter, and she's regretted it ever since. She should have been watching. She should have been listening. You know, there's so many dangers out there. There's so many influences. There's so many social settings where your kids will be wounded and hurt and enticed into evil things. You've got to stay in touch. And the notion that you just kind of close your eyes and hope is a recipe for disaster. That doesn't mean you read the diary, but it might. If you think your child is taking drugs, you better read the diary. That's just my opinion. You guys disagree with me, don't you? Over here.
20: You mentioned that that period after 18 months and around 5 is crucial for the son to be pulling away from mom.
18: Yes.
20: What if at that time the father is going through his own crisis and he's working a lot and he's not home a lot, and his participation in the family kind of resolves when the son's older? This is my case.
18: Yes.
20: And dad wants to be a great dad, wants to, you know, teach his son. Can you get back what you...
18: Yeah. You know, the sad thing is that that situation that you described is the typical family scene today. Because in early marriage and early childhood, Dads are busier than they'll ever be. They're trying to get started. They've started a business. They're trying to make it in their work, and they're just overwhelmed with these responsibilities. So this is the typical scenario. And the question that you ask could be asked by women everywhere. There is no real simple answer to it, because it is a need that is either going to be met or not met. This is why I'm talking about this today. This is not simply a matter of a passing need at home. This is the foundational relationship that is going to make differences for years to come. Now, some kids, by their temperament, make it anyway. Most of them do, but many of them don't. And where that occurs, you've got to find a male role model somewhere. And if dad is gone and just simply can't meet that need, you better find an uncle, or a little later on, a coach, or somebody who can teach that boy what it means to be a man.
20: My son's almost 13. Can you play catch up is, I guess, my question.
18: I think it's never too late to build a relationship like that, and a teenage boy and his father can still bond together. And a lot depends on the temperament, and I don't want to make it look like it's, you know, it's forever lost, but it will be forever different. So there is much that you can still do. Yes.
0: I guess it's my belief that when you're raising a son, it's a little bit different than a daughter from the standpoint that when your son starts getting into manhood, he has to have these experiences where he's letting the air under his tires.
18: Yes.
0: How do you provide a healthy way for him to do that where he doesn't get hurt, recognizing that in part they have to do it?
18: Yes.
0: I wish they didn't. It seems like in part they indeed have to experience it.
18: It's a wonderful question, because boys do need to do that. They do need to let it out. They do need to experiment. They do need to rebel a little bit. And you do have to allow that. You know, I think you need to select the battles that you're willing to fight.
17: The greatest gift we can give our sons simply might be our time. 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That's why the Dr. James Dobson Family Institute is committed to carrying Dr. Dobson's timeless biblical wisdom to the next generation of moms and dads. Each day this week here on Family Talk, you're hearing special programming commemorating the homegoing, if you will, of Dr. James Dobson, who received his eternal reward on Thursday, August 21st, 2025. Now, the teaching that we are continuing to present here on Family Talk and all throughout the ministry of the Dr. James Dobson Family Institute is by design. Dr. Dobson ordained this ministry to carry on his legacy work, and it was his desire that this ministry would outlive him. That's why this week, as we commemorate the first anniversary of his passing, we're also giving you an opportunity to make a contribution to help this ministry continue on into the future. When you call our member of our constituent care team at 877-732-6825 right now, ask them how you can receive a copy of our Best of Broadcast CD collection, the final one that we've prepared right after Dr. Dobson passed away last year. It features a multitude of different programs, guests like Johnny Erickson Tata, Victor Marx, and more, but it also features the very first ever edition of the Family Talk broadcast back in May of 2010, as well as the final recording Dr. Dobson ever recorded in the studio back in the spring of 2025. We'll be happy to send you a copy of our Best of Broadcast Legacy Edition when you make a contribution of any amount in support of the ministry here at the Dr. James Dobson Family Institute today. 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P.O. Box 39000, Colorado Springs, Colorado, the zip code 80949. 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
10: Heading out of Linwood on South 405, it is pretty heavy from I-5 to Highway 522, then in North Seattle on South 5. It's a struggle from 130th into downtown Seattle. If you're heading out of Federal Way on North 5, it is busy from 272nd to 188th, also into Seattle from Alboro Place. Then in Algona on North 167, it's crowded from Ellingson Road on and off to 405. And then once you get on to North 405, it's going to be slow from Highway 169 to 44th. Traffic is from That's a Doozy. 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Hear the honest, funny, and deep moments on That's a Doozy at purposely.com. 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
15: And time again for our Daily Light for Everyday devotional by Anne Graham Lotz. It's selected verses from the New King James Version of the Bible arranged into daily readings. Verses today from Deuteronomy, Psalms, 2 Samuel, 1 Corinthians, and more from Deuteronomy. What God is there in heaven or on earth who can do anything like your works and your mighty deeds? Who in the heavens can be compared to the Lord? Who among the sons of the mighty can be likened to the Lord? O Lord God of hosts, who is mighty like you? O Lord, your faithfulness also surrounds you. Among the gods there is none like you, O Lord, nor are there any works like your works. For your word's sake, and according to your own heart, you have done all these great things to make your servant know them. Therefore you are great, O Lord God, for there is none like you, nor is there any God besides you, according to all that we have heard with our ears. Eye has not seen, nor ear heard, nor have entered into the heart of man the things which God has prepared for those who love him. But God has revealed them to us through his Spirit. The secret things belong to the Lord our God, but those things which are revealed belong to us and to our children.

0: So walking out of John and Betsy's house after trying to help save their marriage, I said something I should have never said.
1: I was mad at you for saying it.
0: Even God can't save that marriage.
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0: Because it was so hopeless.
1: It felt hopeless.
0: They just couldn't move forward, and I really thought, there's no hope. And guess what?
1: There's always hope.
0: There's always hope. They did the work, and it was hard work. They separated for a while, but God healed that marriage. And with five sons, it's an amazing legacy. Wherever you are, if you think there's no hope, with Jesus, there's always at least some glimmer of hope. Hang on to Jesus. He's with you. He's fighting for you. He can save your marriage.
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7: This is Shauna on Johnny Erickson Tata Sharing Hope. Here's Johnny with encouragement to sing.
8: When people see my wheelchair and ask me how I deal with it, I usually have a very short answer. I sing in it. I've always done that. I literally sing my way through suffering. Just the other day, I was struggling to breathe. It's happening more lately now since I'm getting older in my wheelchair. Anyway, I'm really having a hard time breathing. And so I just started to sing, "You're the breath in my lungs. I pour out my praise, pour out my praise." And then yesterday when my corset was biting my hip, I wear this tight corset to help me breathe. Anyway, it was hurting my hip so bad. And naturally, I just started singing. "Blessed be your name on the road marked with suffering. Though there's pain in the offering, blessed be your name." Did the pain go away? Am I able to breathe more easily? Usually not. But I do have courage to go on. I do have strength to persevere. And you know, I'm sure it was the same way for Paul and Silas in Acts chapter 16, when they sat in that lonely jail cell, beaten and bruised and awaiting a certain death. They were tired. But what did they do at midnight? They're singing their way through suffering. Were they attempting to evangelize their fellow prisoners? Well, if they were, it worked. Were they attempting to encourage one another? My goodness, I'm sure. But regardless, in the moment of deep pain and distress, they leaned on songs of praise. There are good biblical reasons why it's best to sing when you're suffering or when someone else might be suffering and you don't have words. Singing might just be the right response. Because first, it's a command. All over Scripture, the Bible tells us to sing. Psalm 96 says, "Sing to the Lord and bless his name." Then Paul says in Ephesians 5, "Speak to one another in psalms and hymns and spiritual songs, singing and making melody with your heart to the Lord." These things are not suggestions. They're commands. When your heart is troubled, when you know not what to do, when you're beginning to doubt, sing to the Lord, whether you want to or not, because it lifts the soul like nothing else. I mean, look at the example of Saul and David. The Bible tells us that David played the harp for Saul when the king was in distress. Music honestly soothes troubled hearts. And there's something powerful about watching someone sing when you know they should be despairing. I mean, just think of how the songs of Paul and Silas penetrated the hardened hearts of those criminals in the jail cell with them, as well as that merciless jailer. Look at all the people set free because of their songs of victory. I know my voice is not what it used to be, but that's okay. The point is, when I'm hurting, I follow the Bible's command, and I sing. There's nothing like songs of praise to God to heal your heart, as well as the hearts of anyone who happens to be listening. So next time you are struggling, turn it into a song. You'll be surprised how quickly it becomes a song of victory.
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4: USA Radio News. I'm John Summers. President Trump honored a 16-year-old lifeguard who saved a young swimmer at a ceremony at the White House yesterday. U.S. Envoy and President Trump's son-in-law Jared Kushner says the fate of Gaza is linked to Hamas giving up its weapons.
5: We're very committed to the fact that we have a plan to rebuild Gaza, but we will not allow Gaza to be rebuilt until the demilitarization occurs.
4: President Trump had something to say Monday as the Memorandum of Understanding between the U.S. and Iran was about to expire. The defense for the mother accused of murdering her three children in Massachusetts continues today. President Trump slammed a Georgia senator after the Democrat made some pointed remarks about him. The value of NFL franchises continues to surge. From America's News Network, USA Radio News.
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11: At a Federal Way on North 5, it is busy from 272nd to 188th, also into Seattle from Midgoing Field. Then in Algona on North 167, it's going to be slow from Ellingson Road to 277th, again at 405. And that continues on North 405 all the way to I-90. If you're heading out of Linwood on South 405, pretty solid from I-5 to 160th, and again from 116th to 520. And in North Seattle on South 5, it is heavy from 130th into downtown Seattle. Traffic is from the prayer community and KCIS. 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
12: 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And so it was just too much for her at that point, and she didn't think she could take it. 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And definitely a hopelessness that there's not much I can do, that we're working on it. 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
1: Good leadership begins in the heart. Hi, I'm Chuck Bentley with My Money Life from Crown. 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We trained 12 young leaders from Crown Stewardship Centers in 9 countries: Burundi, Eswatini, Ghana, Kenya, Malawi, South Africa, Tanzania, Uganda, and Zimbabwe. They were carefully selected to participate in this unique experience with the goal of inspiring, equipping, and investing in the lives of these emerging leaders. Crown believes that investing in the next generation will pay long-term dividends in God's economy. We had lots of fun. We prayed, wept, and laughed together as we helped to equip them to lead in challenging circumstances. The Bible teaches that leadership is not about power, status, or control. It's about service, humility, and faithfulness. In Matthew 20, verse 26, Jesus said it this way, "Whoever wants to become great among you must be your servant." Godly leaders use influence to serve others, not to elevate themselves. 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
3: USA Radio News. I'm John Summers. President Trump honored a 16-year-old lifeguard who saved a young swimmer at a ceremony at the White House yesterday. U.S. Envoy and President Trump's son-in-law Jared Kushner says the fate of Gaza is linked to Hamas giving up its weapons.
4: We're very committed to the fact that we have a plan to rebuild Gaza, but we will not allow Gaza to be rebuilt until the demilitarization occurs.
3: President Trump had something to say Monday as the memorandum of understanding between the U.S. and Iran was about to expire. The defense for the mother accused of murdering her three children in Massachusetts continues today. President Trump slammed a Georgia senator after the Democrat made some pointed remarks about him. The value of NFL franchises continues to surge. From America's News Network, USA Radio News.
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5: And in local headlines, cybersecurity experts are expressing concerns about the Seattle Police Department's surveillance camera system. The experts held a news conference outside City Hall yesterday to voice their worries about the security of the footage recorded, as well as the company powering the surveillance system. Cybersecurity engineer Noah Williams called the surveillance system structurally dangerous. Community Not Cameras Coalition member

0: remove the metal water tower at the top of the Centennial Mills building. Explosives were placed at the base of the water tower, and following a huge explosion, the tower structure fell into the seven-story building. The concrete walls did not collapse, so now crews will begin work to bring down the building. They are expected to have half of the building removed in about 2 weeks. In sports, the Mariners begin a three-game series with the Brewers today in Milwaukee. And the Seahawks are back to work preparing for their second preseason game. The Seahawks will visit the Tennessee Titans on Sunday night. The KCIS Seattle area forecast today, starting out cloudy this morning, then becoming sunny. Highs in the mid-70s to lower 80s. Good news follows the news this morning from Proverbs 14:26. Those who fear the Lord are secure. He will be a refuge for their children. Proverbs 14:26, our verse of the day.
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3: On Tiger Mountain on East 18 near the summit, somebody is stuck there, and that is backing things up from Holder Creek. And I've got some travel times for you. Federal Way to Seattle on North 5 will take you about 45 minutes. Sumner to Bellevue on North 167 and then North 405, that's running at about 55 minutes. Linwood to Bellevue on South 405 is at about 40 minutes. And Everett to Seattle on South 5 is going to take you about an hour. Traffic is from the Prayer Community and KCIS. 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
5: My grandchildren have some rabbits, Fuzzy and Cotton. Well, sadly, the other day, my granddaughter Allie came in crying because Fuzzy died. And, this is heartbreaking for a little child. But one of the things that Allie said after Fuzzy died was, "It isn't fair." And I think she sort of tapped into something there that we feel about a lot of things in life. Well, that just isn't fair. I mean, we all assume we're, well, going to live long lives, and it just seems like an aberration that death would come and change everything. And really, it's true. It isn't fair. It isn't good. Death is harsh and mean, and it rips people away that we love. So listen. Christ has conquered death. You say, "Now, are you nuts, Craig? People still die. What do you mean Christ has conquered death?" Well, I know people die. Well, I know that very well, actually. But I'm saying death is not the end. When you put your faith in Christ, you have life during life, and you have the hope of life beyond the grave. Why? Because when Jesus died on the cross, he paid the price for our sin, and he conquered death. Death died when Christ rose. What are you trusting in right now?
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0: Just As You Are. That's Crystal Lewis wrapping up morning devotion today on KCIS. Coming up next, Prayer Circle, praying for your needs. If you're going through something you need prayer, call in your prayer requests, 866-626-KCIS.
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5: There was food every day for Elijah and the woman and her family, for the jar of flour was not used up and the jug of oil did not run dry, in keeping with the word of the Lord. This is Max Lucado. Each day, Elijah, the widow, and her son gathered around a table and had a miracle for a meal. Heaven's delivery system continued as long as the trio needed it. Jesus spoke of God's faithful generosity. But if God so clothes the grass of the field, which today is alive and tomorrow is thrown into the oven, will he not much more clothe you? You aren't one scoop away from empty. It's not just you and your depleted energy. It's not just you and your concerns. You don't face the assignment alone. If it's God's will, it's God's bill.
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0: Where the time is coming up on 9 o'clock, Prayer Circle, a time to bring the needs of different KCIS listeners before the Lord in prayer so that we can see Him answer. And please pray along with me. And Father, we thank you for this Tuesday. Today is the day of salvation. Lord, if we hear your voice today, help us to be quick to obey, to get back in line, following you closely. Perhaps some of us have already gotten ahead of you. We want to stay right behind you today. You're the good shepherd. You're the leader. Lord, help us to remember that today in all of our activities, our decisions, our conversations, the way we deal with this world. Lord, we need your wisdom. Fill us afresh with your spirit. Lord, we thank you for this day and we commit it to you. And just always praying for our country. A lot of weather-related problems. Of course, the fires in eastern Washington. A lot of flooding. Hurricanes hitting Hawaii. Lord, just keep people safe in the paths of these different natural disasters. And help people to recover as soon as possible. Of course, a lot of difficulty decisions, too, facing the president. We pray for wisdom for him. Surround him with godly counsel, particularly regarding how to proceed with Iran. Lord, we pray you bring that conflict to a close as soon as possible and things will be better on the other side. Also praying specifically, first of all, today for several brothers facing pain issues in their lives. You know what's going on with them, Lord. We pray for comfort, healing, strength. Help them to keep going, even though it's very trying times. Also praying for a husband and wife, both dealing with health problems. Lord, you know what's happening there. We pray for a touch of healing on this husband and wife. Also praying for an estranged adult son and his family to come to the Lord. You know what's going on with that family, dealing with a lot of deception and lying. You know what the big issues are there. Lord, help them to sort through that and come to a knowledge of Jesus. Also praying for a niece who is going through cancer treatments. will be completely successful. Cancer will be eradicated and never return. Of course, we look for that for her. Lord, please give her a miracle of healing. Also, a husband who is also going through cancer treatments. Difficult. Both he and his wife, very busy business people, and this has really interrupted them. But Lord, we pray you use this in their life to draw them closer to each other and closer to Jesus and closer as a family. Also praying for a woman continuing to struggle with loss of her sight in one eye because of a botched surgery, I guess. She lost the eye. Lord, we pray for continued touch on her life. Help her to deal with this this tragic loss and to make the adjustment she needs to now with limited sight. And we ask for all of this in Jesus' name. Amen. AM 630, KCIS. Thank you so much for starting your day with morning devotion. In moments, we'll focus on the family after news headlines. Have a great Tuesday.
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10: USA Radio News. I'm John Summers. There's a historic NASA spacewalk today to replace a failed antenna on the International Space Station. President Trump said Monday, as the memorandum of understanding between the U.S. and Iran was about to expire,
11: the U.S. will heavily bomb Oman if it gets in the way of the U.S. reopening the Strait of Hormuz. Also, during an interview with Fox News, Trump called on Iran to raise the white flag. I'm Chris Caraggio.
10: President Trump defended his directive to the Pentagon to scale back joint military exercises with South Korea. A New York State judge pushed back Luigi Mangione's state trial, originally set for September, following his federal guilty plea. Something called the ABC tax deduction is costing New Jersey nearly $190 million a year. From America's News Network, USA Radio News.
0: The KCIS Seattle area forecast today, starting out cloudy and foggy, then becoming sunny this afternoon. Highs today in the 70s to lower 80s.
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15: Imagine being in the woods, and you're all alone, and there's no moon, just shadows everywhere you look, and it's totally dark. The night is filled with strange, unsettling sounds. You've got no light, no map, no trails to follow, and you are lost. Well, I'm John Fuller, and today on Focus on the Family with Jim Daly, we're going to hear about the difficult journey that many married couples face when they have a child with special needs. It's a lot like being lost and alone in the woods. But we have good news for you, a message of hope and help. And we're so glad you've joined us.
14: John, that's a great way to describe it. I don't think I need to say much more. I'm looking forward to the discussion. It's not a lighthearted discussion. I mean, when you get married, you say the I do's. Of course, we have the wonderful vows that we give each other, you know, for better or worse, for richer or poor, in sickness or in health. And then things begin to happen. You know, you stand at the altar that day and nothing can conquer the two of you. You're going for it. You have your dreams. And this is what life is going to look like. And it begins to unfold. And as any mature person knows who's been married for a while, it doesn't unfold the way you envision it in those early days. Mm-hmm. There's different things that happen. And one of the things that can happen is when you have a child. child with special needs. There are many people that experience this, and we want to encourage you and help you do the best job you can do, especially as believers in Christ, and to be able to honor that life that God has placed in your care. Mm-hmm. And it's a big challenge, and people, it's a burden too, but can we find the joy in the journey?
16: Yeah.
14: And we're going to talk about that today.
16: And we're going to talk specifically about marriage. And Jim, as you know, for 20 years now, we've had a special needs journey that has required hundreds, actually thousands of hours of meetings and appointments and therapists in the home to do, you know, occupational and physical therapy and paperwork. Oh my goodness. We have boxes of paperwork. All of that is just kind of under the surface of normal life. Mm-hmm. And so what we find is that we're exhausted and emotionally just, it's very difficult to come together. And so there have been times we've been pretty empty as a couple, which is why I'm glad we have our guests here today, because they're really dialed into this topic. Dr. Todd and Kristen Evans join us, and they're authors and speakers and entrepreneurs, and they're parents who are passionate about helping other parents who have special needs kids. And Todd and Kristen have a book that really forms the basis for our conversation today, How to Build a Thriving Marriage as You Care for Children with Disabilities. They also have a website that's very helpful, disabilityparenting.com.
14: And let me say this, we're going to say it a couple of times, John. If you are in this situation or know somebody in this situation, let's get this content to you, and we'll talk about that throughout the program today. Mm-hmm. Let me say welcome to both of you. It's good to have you here.
17: Thank you so much, Jim. We're excited to be here.
14: You describe in the book, and this is the opening, which was so cleverly done by the team, but you describe this moment as a survival internship, I think you're doing in grad school. Did you do this together?
18: Yes.
14: Yeah, oh, great.
18: We did it together.
14: This sounds like something every married couple should do.
17: It was a test on our marriage.
14: This should be our marriage counseling effort. But describe what happened and why you apply it to this parenting moment that you guys experienced. And we'll get into more of the details of that. But what was this outdoors adventure all about?
17: Well, it was part of the first thing you do in this graduate year-long internship. And we were with a group of 8 other people, but I think every couple thinking about getting married should do this, actually. Mm-hmm. because it was a test on our marriage. And basically, we were dropped out in the middle of the wilderness with a topographical map, not a trail map, a compass, and anything else? Basic supplies.
18: We knew they were going to take us at some point. So they had us pack bags and all that.
17: Drop us off in the middle of the night.
18: But pretty light. I mean, a full backpacking.
17: Okay. For 14
14: days.
17: So
14: we, 14 yeah. days.
17: 14
14: okay.
17: days.
14: So 14
17: day
14: experience. Some kind of
5: a reality TV show like this,
14: right? Survival, yeah. Whatever. So, okay, yeah. So tell me about the experience.
18: So, yes, they just dropped us off in the middle of the wilderness. So we had to kind of find our bearings, figure out where we were on the map. We argued a lot as a group, as a couple as well, and trying to figure it out. No, we should go this way. No, the river is showing us this, you know, and let's climb a tree and see what's over there. And, you know,
17: we wandered in the same circle for a whole day.
18: Yeah.
17: Ended up without water one night. Mm-hmm. You know, it was really fun.
14: Yeah. And, but it gave you some insights into communication, I'm sure. And
17: working together.
14: You say at one point you were lost. I mean, that kind of summarizes the comparison, I think. Parenting with special needs kids. You're not expecting us. You're kind of lost in an emotional fog, a spiritual fog. Describe that comparison now.
17: Well, you just feel stressed, you know, fear and anxiety starts, you know, we didn't find the water, you know, one night, and you're like, are we ever going to get out of here? And then you quickly learn, and similar to parenting a child with special needs, you have to quickly learn advanced skills, wilderness survival skills. Mm. You're isolated out there.
18: The consequences of your choices are so much more impactful on your life that, you know, if you're out in the wilderness, you know, there's no water hose. There's no where to go get water. If you don't have water, you're not prepared, right? You're going to suffer and right. potentially, you know, end up in a terrible place. And
14: yeah.
18: The same kind of thing with our family. The consequences of not being able to take care of our child literally every day was life or death decisions, and how we chose to care for her and for what we did and had choices that we made. And that level of impact, that's stressful. It wears on you.
14: You know, and I think for those of us that haven't experienced that, it's hard to imagine what that would feel like, where you've got that constant pressure that you could lose your child if you're not hyper vigilant. And to be hyper vigilant all the time wears you down in so many ways, relationally with each other and just running a business. I mean, Todd, I can't believe that you were running businesses at this time too, trying to keep that all moving. Your first date night, though, had some issues related to it. Am I right?
17: We didn't want to be in the same room with each other.
14: Oh, well, that's an issue.
17: That point. Let alone the same car.
14: Describe that. Okay, so why? I mean, here you guys are, you're in the fight of your life trying to get it together. Some people are thinking you're back to back, you're bound by your marriage covenant. You guys are Christian believers, and you couldn't do a date night with each other.
18: That what you're describing is really true. The first 3 or 4 months, we had back to back. We had each other
17: together.
18: We started grieving together the initial loss, but then as time grew on, this is year and a half into our daughter being born. After at this point, we had the first date night. By that time, we had almost drifted apart. Our grief journeys were different. Our needs were different. Our focuses. I became very fixated on just survival of the family and finances. She was still caught up in a lot of the emotions and the grief and
17: trauma
18: of it all. So at this point, we weren't really together as a couple. We were functioning as caregiving parents that were partners.
17: Business partners.
14: Describe your daughter's ailments, her difficulties, just to give a picture for the audience, because we haven't really touched on that. Mm-hmm. So what were you dealing with day to day, and describe that stress that it added to you?
17: She came home from the NICU after 3 months on 4 machines, and it was 24 hours taking care of her before we finally got nursing help. And she would go into medical emergencies and an instant, have to, you know, go back to the hospital. Sometimes I ended up, you know, at a hospital 4 hours away. And so he's, you know, trying to work. And so we're separated. And then that chronic stress, you know, like you mentioned, that begins to impact the marriage.
14: And these were, so I mean, she had difficulties with just about every organ.
18: Mm-hmm, yeah, breathing. So we had a breathing machine, oxygen, the feeding tube.
17: Heart rate.
18: We had a little NICU bed I built that was at the foot of our bed. So it was 24 hours. You know, we couldn't
17: looking
18: go into our room.
17: Looking at the machines, the heart rate.
14: The beeper goes off.
18: The beep's going
14: two
18: off.
14: 2 in the morning.
18: You had to wake up every 2 hours
17: oxygen.
18: To change her formula and things. So very little sleep.
14: Let me take us back to date night. You don't want to be in the room together. Describe emotionally where you guys were at, that's where the stress was coming out. I mean, all of us in marriage, we have things that happen. It may not be this circumstance, but something will happen where there's stress, a loss of life in the family. Something is introduced into the marriage relationship that creates this stress. And so often, the way we deal with that, I think, correct me if I'm wrong, but I think the way we deal with it is we feel safe with our partner. And so that stress comes at you, the spouse. And that's the way the other spouse is dealing with it. It's not helpful, obviously, and it's hurtful and all those things. But just describe that in your own personal way, how that played out to where you didn't want to be in the room together.
17: I would say very, very deep hurt and mistrust.
18: Yeah, she was looking to me for help and emotional support. I was at my emotional threshold. I could not take anymore. So it was kind of like I had my shield up, just blocking everything she threw at me for emotional support, and said, I can't deal with this.
17: Get over it.
18: Deal with it on your own.
14: Can I ask you, as gently as possible, though, I think for men, we don't know where to go. And we want to be someone who can solve this for our wives. And we don't have the answer. And we do not do well when we don't have answers.
18: Absolutely.
14: It's the way we're wired. So we tend to pull back, to withdraw. Is that what you did?
18: It withdraw into work, into caring for the family, looking over the finances, the day-to-day medical stuff. You know, that was all I had. You know, it was the last bit of energy. No energy left over to care for my wife. And so that built up resentment and hurt for her.
17: But I, in the beginning, came to him and would say, I'm just having a hard time, and depression, you know, I'm having postpartum depression. He's like, oh, you don't need help. And then I'd say, you know, it was a really sad day. I did most of the doctor's appointments where I got devastating news, you know. And I would come home and say the doctors just, they said she'd never walk, never talk, never get off the feeding tube. And
14: so you're taking all this initial emotional trauma.
17: The grief and the trauma and the daily. And he said, okay, I've had a really stressful day. What do I need to do? Does she need medicines? Solution focused.
14: Right.
17: Never heard me say, I am sad. I am struggling. And he's like, we gotta move on.
14: Yeah.
17: I felt so invalidated. Probably invalidated is the word that the hurt.
14: So that first date night you guys were doing to try to get healthier, did you end in a better place, or was it the second date night? How did your date night experience go from there on out?
17: I'm talking to you.
14: No, I mean, this is good. I appreciate it. Man, people are going, you're really digging in here, Jim, but this is for all of us.
18: Right.
17: You know, want people to know.
14: Yeah, and
17: if
14: I
17: you're
14: sort of appreciate
17: struggling,
14: that.
17: I'd be surprised if couples weren't struggling, honestly.
18: Oh,
17: and we can feel so alone
18: even
17: in that.
18: Children with disabilities.
17: Yes.
14: It's obviously
18: such a hard
14: you stayed
18: journey.
14: Married. So I'm just, that's the question before we go to break here. Just, you know, when did you see that change in your heart when you said, I'm looking forward to date night this week?
18: It's probably the third or fourth date night, I guess. I can't remember exactly which one. But we said, let's go do something together. And
17: we just drove.
18: And said, let's just drive, see where we end up.
14: Right.
18: Let's just drive. And she's kind of like, I don't really want to. And I was like, no, let's just go. And let's, you know, see where we end up. So we started driving, heading out, and ended up at a lake in our area that we were at, about 25 minutes away or so. And just got out, you know, water and nature have always been a big part of us and our time together. And just stood there on the dock, just looking out over the water, just that reflective moment a little bit, and just started talking. And
14: wow, that's a pretty picture, though.
17: And, yeah, we actually talked.
18: That was the first time in a long time we'd really taken the space and the time to talk and look at it. And, and you know, you said, you know, you put your words.
17: I don't want to be married to you anymore. I was that hurt.
14: Wow.
16: Yeah, this is Focus on the Family with Jim Daly, and our guests today are Kristen and Todd Evans, and they're being very candid about the challenges in their marriage and kind of the emptiness and the aloneness they felt. 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And you can also find resources like that counseling team and this book that the Evanses have written, How to Build a Thriving Marriage as You Care for Children with Disabilities, which obviously has application to most of us as married couples. 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And that's focusonthefamily.com/broadcast.
14: Kristen, that is a serious thing to say to your husband. I don't want to be married to you anymore. I mean, that would catch my attention. What was the next thing that happened? Todd, how did you respond to that?
18: Well, I mean, it's somewhat kind of already knew that she had those feelings because there's been the distance between us for months and months now. So it was just crushing to hear, you know, the person you love say those kind of words to you.
14: Did you hear it as a cry for help or a verdict from a judge?
18: I wouldn't say necessarily either one of those. It was more of I have to do something. Again, somewhat, it wasn't really the solutions focus of men like you were talking about earlier. This was, I hear her deep soul. I hear her calling out, saying this, and I've got to do something different. I want something to be different. And this has to be the moment that things change and change directions tremendously. And so I just had to look at her and say, Kristen, I'm not going to give up on us. I haven't given up on us. I want to be married to you and we can do this. Let's try to make this work.
14: And Kristen, I mean, in that moment, how did you feel? Was that enough? Obviously, you're here, so we know the rest of the story, as Paul Harvey would say. But in that moment, there was no concreteness. Mm-hmm. There was nothing guaranteed, obviously. So when Todd expressed that, how did your heart feel?
17: I felt heard for the first time in a very long time. And I was amazed that he was going back to our wedding vows. And he said, I don't know how we're going to do this with God, who, you know, was holding us together with that third strand, even though, you know, there's no way we could have kept ourselves together at our marriage at that point. And I felt like, after all we've done, we've hurt each other, all we've gone through, all we're going through, we don't even know how we're going to survive, you know, my mental health, our daughter's life, our marriage. And he's saying, I'm not giving up on us. I hear you. He didn't say, I hear you. That
14: but
17: came
14: you
17: later.
14: Felt it.
17: I felt it.
14: Yeah.
17: And that recommitment of knowing what our vows meant now, knowing what faithfulness meant, that was the turning point.
14: Which was the way I read it, you know, a good foundation, because it didn't just get better. Mm-hmm. I mean, that's mm-hmm. part of it. And Kristen, you mentioned it, the mental health wall that you hit. Mm-hmm. Begin, of course, because you're standing in despair mm-hmm. and this grief that you're describing and taking the brunt of things. And Todd, I'm sure doing the best you can, limited, you know, trying to keep all these plates spinning, your special needs daughter. And those of us that haven't gone through that experience can only imagine the pressures you're feeling. But there was a pretty dark day. Can you describe that?
17: There was a dark half a year, and it just got to the point I just felt so alone and hopeless. And, you know, we're able to talk about this now, but at the time, this was part of the hurt. You know, I told Todd, I'm struggling. I think I need to go to counseling. I'm reliving the trauma of the pregnancy over and over. And he was like, we don't have the money. We don't have the time. You know, and so that just built to the point. And we know that the sooner you seek treatment, the better, you know, your health and outcomes. And so I got to the point, the chronic stress, I couldn't get out of bed. I wasn't eating, couldn't care for my children. You know, my parents practically moved in. They were without their love and support this whole time.
14: Yeah.
17: And I didn't see another way out.
14: So what happened?
17: I made a serious suicide attempt. Woke up in the ICU 4 days later. Todd found me, so he's, you know, got that trauma of that. He just happened to find me. You know, I was sleeping in, and he felt like, I just need to go up and check on her, and found me just in time. And the doctors couldn't explain how I survived.
14: Yeah,
17: it's a medical miracle.
14: They said you should have died.
17: Mm-hmm.
14: Yeah.
17: Yeah, so.
14: I mean, Todd, your life at that point, you had to be swirling. Like, I got the kid situation, I've got, you know, which is severe. I've got my wife now in the hospital, ICU, after attempting to take her life.
18: Mm-hmm.
14: I mean, what was going on for you?
18: I think I blocked a lot of that. It was just a...
14: Well, there is a warrior mentality.
18: Yeah, it's a move forward. I have to keep doing what I can to help. This was, of course, after that night on the lake. So something important for couples to hear is that it's not an immediate fix. Just saying something isn't going to fix it immediately. It's a long-term commitment to building back. And so all the pain and hurt that we'd gone through in that previous year and a half, this was the result of it. Even though we were trying to build our marriage back, working together, it's still days that are overwhelming. And so it was just too much for her at that point, and she didn't think she could take it. You know, I feel guilt that I didn't relieve enough, maybe, or what could I do? And definitely a hopelessness that there's not much I can do, that we're working on it. The fact she survived was just incredible and amazing, and a godsend blessing that happened.
14: Yeah, let me pull that aspect into this, because mm-hmm. we've talked a lot about what you're going through as people living in a fallen world, right? Mm-hmm. So give me the spiritual dynamic of all this. I mean, there had to be some sense of guilt as well. Like, Gene would feel that, to be honest. I mean, we went through stuff that she had to go through. Her two brothers committed suicide, you know, and I was the let's go. And she's going, I can't. So even though you're describing this is what's so interesting right now. You're describing your context having a special needs child. Ours was this other thing. But the dynamics were quite similar in terms of despair. Mm-hmm. I'm not being heard. Pick up yourself. Let's go. I mean, wow, it's given me some chills because I made similar mistakes to you, Todd. I wasn't paying attention. I wasn't listening. I was like, let's go. And so this is touching a lot of people in all of their marital ways. Mm-hmm. It doesn't necessitate a special needs child to fall into this situation. But let me ask you, where's God in this? Did you have it out with him saying, Lord, why? Why did you put us here? Why is this happening to us? This was not part of the plan. Lord, we're good, mm-hmm. faithful people to you. Mm-hmm. I can fill in those blanks, but tell me. And then the spiritual lessons that God taught you through this.
17: You know, a lot of people feel guilt and shame if they're struggling in their faith. And now I know now that if you're struggling in your faith, mental health, it's so intertwined. Mm-hmm. And my guilt and shame of one, grieving, almost wishing things would have been different with our daughter. Maybe it would have been better if she hadn't have survived. Angry at God, which of course I couldn't admit, you know, I felt like that was a sin. And that was a lot of my problem. And a pastoral counselor and my therapist said, you have got to talk to God. You have got to. And I just couldn't. And I just felt abandoned by God, and watching our daughter suffer, you know, that was, and so it just began to spiral in this depression and then the spiritual and the guilt and the shame, and it was all wrapped up for me.
14: Let me ask you, because we're getting close to the end, and I just think, especially for moms that are listening, how did you close that gap? I mean, there wasn't a miracle. Your daughter still struggles, mm-hmm. but you're in a different place. Mm-hmm. You can feel it. I hear it in your voice. How did you get there from that conversation with God to something, okay, Lord, I get it, and I'm going to keep going and be spiritually confident mm-hmm. in that?
17: I think it was coming to the point to say, I don't get it. Mm. I was agonizing over, I just can't understand how God could be good and allow this to happen. And it was at the point, at a lake again, myself,
14: yeah.
17: Where I was just, how could he create this much beauty and yet this suffering? And I finally said, I don't understand. I don't understand, God, but I'm choosing to trust you and I'm choosing to have faith. And that was also a turning point for me to begin to live my day waking up expressing gratitude,
14: yeah.
17: And faith and choosing joy. It's a choice, the choosing joy, choosing to trust God and find our joy in him.
16: Well, isn't that a profound conclusion from our guest, Kristen Evans, along with her husband, Todd? They've been with us today on Focus on the Family with Jim Daly. And Todd and Kristen's remarkable story is captured in their book. It's called How to Build a Thriving Marriage as You Care for Children with Disabilities.
14: And John, I'm certain this discussion has touched many people today, including couples and families who are struggling to care for someone with special needs. 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God wants to share his hope and love with you. 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
16: We're a phone call away. 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
14: I'm so thankful for the donors who support Focus on the Family, allowing us to provide these resources like counseling and books and other things to help at your point of need. 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
16: And Jim, the response we're getting from families who have benefited from Focus Resources generally is just amazing. 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And she said this, "Your guidance became light unto my feet since I came from a traumatic background. 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
14: That's wonderful. 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
16: 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Coming up tomorrow, the incredible power of doing brain surgery on yourself.
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0: The KCIS Seattle area forecast today, starting out cloudy this morning, then becoming sunny this afternoon. Highs in the mid-70s to lower 80s.
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25: I'm so much angrier when I'm sad, when I'm worried about something and I'm not talking about it. It really, I think, almost always comes out as anger. And I don't mean for it to, and it breaks my heart that that's what happens, but it happens.
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27: 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This is Family Life Today. How many nights do you think you could not sleep as a parent? Even as a grandparent, how many sleepless nights?
26: I'm sad to say so many. When they were little, I would fall asleep thinking of all the things I did wrong that day. When they were teens, I would fall asleep wondering what things they could be doing wrong. And now, with adult kids, now I fall asleep recounting and worrying over all the things I did do wrong while they were growing up and how it might be affecting them today. Isn't that terrible? Do you worry about anything?
27: Yeah, I worry about money. I mean, when I think about sleepless nights, it's usually connected to, back then it was paying for college, you know, preparing them for the future. Now it's grandkids and how much money we're spending at Christmas.
26: You mean how much money I'm spending on them?
27: I didn't want to say it that way.
26: That's good.
27: I'm glad you spent something because I don't think I'd spend anything. But anyway, we're here to talk with Sissy Goff about parents that worry, because that's us, and I think that's almost every parent.
26: I would guess every listener has something they worry about.
28: Every can relate to exactly what you said.
26: Do you think so?
28: Yes, and it makes me sad. I didn't know you back then.
26: You could have helped me. Well, you're going to help me today. You're going to help a lot of people. Your new book is called The Worry-Free Parent, and I like the subtitle because it's called Living in Confidence So Your Kids Can Too. And that's what we want, Sissy.
28: That's what we want.
26: So why this book? This time you're in the parents' world.
25: I know. I've obviously written a lot of books for parents, but it's always been about their kids. I'm sitting with two types of parents a lot. One is parents that I can tell they're really anxious. And I'll say, well, tell me about your family history. And they'll say, well, I don't have a clue. And as much as they want to help their kids, they don't understand themselves. Mm-hmm. And so I think wanting to help those parents, certainly. And I think it comes out in ways when we don't understand it, when we don't do the work, it comes out sideways. And kids do start to absorb it, even though we would never intend for them to. And then the parents who do say, I'm really anxious and I'm aware of it. And I think I'm making things harder for them. Help. Mm. The biggest agent of change in your child's life is not someone like me as a therapist. It's you as a parent. And so if you can do the work and even do the work in front of them, where they're watching you, hearing you. We talk all the time about kids learn more from observation than information. So when they're watching you do the work, it normalizes it for them. It helps their understanding of grace, even if my parents fail too, and I can do that and I'm okay, because kids and parents are such perfectionists right now. Mm-hmm. I've never seen it as rampant as it is today.
1: When you say let your kids see you do the work,
25: yes.
1: What do you mean? What's that look like?
25: I think talking about our feelings is so important, because one of the things I've learned over the years that is really interesting to me is, I mean, I don't know how many thousands of kids I've seen now who have anxiety, but they have a few things in common. My guess is this is true about Olive. They're really bright. They're really conscientious. They try so hard. They care so much. It's these beautiful parts of who God made them to be. And it's hard to turn the volume down on all the caring. Mm-hmm. The same is true for parents. Anxious parents are trying so hard to get it right. Mm. I had a mom say to me, it's like I'm trying so hard to be a good parent that I'm not even parenting. And I think it feels like that so much of the time. And so doing the work is starting to acknowledge our feelings. And when we're not doing that, I think all of our feelings kind of morph into anxiety. That's how it lives in our bodies, because we're trying hard and being kind and doing all those things. We're not saying, hey, that made me angry, or I felt disappointed when, and neither are kids, which is why anxious kids are so compliant and sweet until they're at home and then they explode at home. And when we can talk about, share feelings together, not process our feelings in front of them where they're hearing all the ins and outs, but we can say, I felt sad today when blank happened, and then we keep moving. That's a part of it. And then when we can use healthy coping strategies in front of them, you know, I felt really sad today, and so I needed to go write in my journal. Because, you know, I mean, we didn't grow up with parents who were talking about feelings, certainly modeling healthy coping strategies. No. And how different our lives would have been, you know, if we had. And so what a gift to those kids in their life today and in their marriages and in their own parenting and their own relationships as they move forward.
27: I mean, that's such good advice. I think so often as a parent, especially as a man, as a dad, we don't want to get in touch with our feelings. Some guys are listening going, I'm not going to bring up I was worried today or I felt sad today at work. I just deal with it internally. Right. And we think we're dealing with it and we're not. I mean, one of the things that jumped off the page of your book immediately to me

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1: You know what, Sissy, this was so sad. I haven't even told my son this, but our youngest son was preaching at a church and he said some really nice things about it. It was about legacy, but he did say, when I got in my car to leave and travel across the country to go to this new school, and this was me, because I said it, he said, my parents said, be careful. And I said that, be careful, hun. And he said, you know what I wanted her to say? He didn't say she, I knew it was me because I'm the one that did this. I wanted her to say, you got this. You're going to kill it. You're going to be amazing. I've been thinking about it for the last two weeks. But how many times as parents are we warning our kids, be careful, be careful. Yes. Instead of, he said, somebody else had told them, man, you are really good. You got this. Dave, you probably have done that way more than I have. But I'm like, what's in me that's, the older I get, sometimes I think it's worse now.
2: Yes.
1: And so I've thought that would have been a gift that we could give to our kids to say, man, you've got this. I'm so confident in you. Do you think
2: that's beautiful?
1: Do you think other parents feel that?
2: Oh, absolutely. Absolutely. I have a friend who said, I wish when I was growing up, my mom had said, you got this more than let me get this for you. So it's both. I mean, I think we're not speaking fear. That's not what that is. You're cautious. Yeah. And of course you care. This is the most important thing in the world to you. And so you want him to be careful.
1: But he hears it as, I don't know if you can do it. So watch out for everything.
2: Right. And I think it's worth noting that when you started that sentence, you said, he said some really sweet things about the legacy. I wanted to hear the things you did right. We stay with the things we do wrong.
1: I know.
2: And it makes us more anxious.
1: Yes.
2: You know?
3: Yeah, I mean, if I think anybody that was great at, let's talk about our feelings. I'm looking at her. You were phenomenal. Where, again, some of it's processed in my family of origin brokenness, but, you know, two alcoholic parents and a divorce and then the death of my brother all in like 1 year when I was 7 years old.
2: Yes.
3: We never, ever talked about it. Even my little brother died, my best friend, and I don't think we had a conversation.
2: So sorry.
3: And so, you know, Anna and I get married and conflict happens and I tend to pull away. Again, I'm never connecting these dots, but she was like, we got to talk, we got to talk. And then as we were raising our boys, like, we got to teach them how to do that. But how does a parent that was sort of like me, that didn't walk that road, didn't have that journey, now he's a dad and he's hearing somebody like you who's an expert saying, you got to talk about your feelings. You've got to process these and help your kids do that. How do we start? Because first of all, we're scared. Second, we're like, I've never done this. I'm not sure what to do. I'm just going to go watch the game.
2: Yes.
3: You know,
2: yes.
3: It's just total escapism, right? But that's where a lot of parents live rather than going, okay, I got to have it. Is it courage? Because part of it's like, I got to have the courage to say, I'm going to step into somewhere. I don't know where it's going to go. I've never done this before, but I know it's the right thing to do. Is that where we start? I mean, how do we start?
2: I think I would definitely say courage. It takes a lot of courage to start to talk about our feelings. I did not talk about my feelings at all until I was 22 and my parents divorced and I moved to Nashville and got in counseling for the first time. And I remember feeling like someone, I don't know, took off all of my skin and
1: you feel awful. Exposed.
2: Yes, it's awful when you start, but it's so good. Part of what I want this book to be is when you're not talking about it, there are secrets inside of you. Shame might be a better word for the ways that those feelings are impacting you. Not that this was true about you, but I'm hearing more parents talk about losing it with their kids than I've ever heard, getting really angry. And I'm so grateful that they can. Behind the closed confidential doors of a counseling office. So much of that is because we never talked about our feelings.
3: Yeah.
2: And so it comes out as anger. And I'm trying to say to worried parents as much as I can, you're angry, not because you're a bad parent, but because you're

0: worried. You're anxious. Like, you're screaming trying to get out of the door at your kids on the way to school because you realize he's already had four tardies. The fifth tardy means he has to go to Saturday school. You know there's a birthday party. And so you find yourself screaming because you want good for him. But the delivery's off, you know, and so we've got to back up and do something different. I just feel like parents have more shame than ever before. And I really believe when we can talk about our feelings in healthy, appropriate ways, we're preventing anger. We're preventing us from having this anxiety that then makes us say, be careful, or stepping in and fixing it for them. So if for no other reason you would do the work, then you don't want your kids to experience what happens when you're not processing your emotions. I had a mom one time who told her daughter, either you process your feelings or your feelings will process you.
1: That's good.
0: I know. And that's what we're talking about. I'm so much angrier when I'm sad, when I'm worried about something and I'm not talking about it. It really, I think, almost always comes out as anger. And I don't mean for it to, and it breaks my heart that that's what happens, but it happens.
1: I'm thinking about when our kids were little and I was yelling and I thought, I've never yelled in my life.
0: Yes.
1: When that goes off, when you get angry, should that be like an alarm going off?
0: Yes.
1: Like go deeper, check down inside.
0: That's a beautiful way to say that.
2: I mean,
0: something more is happening.
2: It was back in that same time, but I was fixing our dryer. And this is in a slab basement. And I'm a Mr. Cheapo. So I'm like, I'm not hiring some dude. I can figure this out. So I have a whole dryer torn apart. I'm laying underneath, lint everywhere. And I was reattaching this belt. And I'm all proud that I can do this,
1: that's
2: right?
1: What I say, I'm impressed.
2: Yeah. And so I'm laying in there and I have this Phillips head screwdriver. And I'm just trying to get this little screw way in the back of the dryer. And CJ, our oldest, how old? 6 years old, maybe?
1: Probably maybe four.
2: Yeah. He's very little, comes down. And he, to this day, is an engineer. He's works in the IT world, wired that way. So he's like, Dad, can I help? Yeah, man, get down here. So he's literally laying in this lint. We're both horizontal on this slab floor. And he reaches in and I say, here, just take this, you know, and so he's trying to screw it in, but you know, he's just not coordinated enough, couldn't really reach it. But I had this thought in the moment, because I put my hand around his, and I had this thought, this is this beautiful moment. Dad's big manly hand, little boy's hand. I never had this as, you know, with my dad. I've never had that moment. This next second, Sissy, I go from this tender moment to he's trying to do it and keeps his screwdriver keeps going off the thing. And I'm like, CJ. Next thing I know, I'm like really angry. And I'm like sort of grabbing it out of there. And all I know is I finish the job and I feel this little body get up and go up the steps. And I'm laying there. It was like this epiphany. I'm like, my anger just pushed away a five-year-old. And I remember laying there going, I've got to find out what the source of this is.
0: Wow.
2: And it was that moment. It was like, I didn't realize I'm giving a gift to my child if I do this.
0: Incredible gift.
2: But it wasn't, I was frustrated with a screwdriver. Yeah. It was deeper. It was connected. I say it's like it's plugged in. And you say in your book, one of your takeaways, if we don't deal with our stuff, it'll pass on. If we do deal with our stuff, you say it's one of the greatest gifts we can give our kids.
0: Absolutely is.
2: Is that what you're talking about?
0: Yes, that is exactly what I'm talking about. That is a beautiful picture.
2: Yeah, I mean, it wasn't that day.
1: I love these takeaways. You have a lot of worry-free takeaways in your book. Tell us about this. All of us need to hear truth, but especially those of us who worry. What's that mean?
0: Well, I mean, one of the things from a cognitive behavioral therapy standpoint, which is kind of the gold standard for working with anxiety, is I think in the secular world, we would call them mantras. We can still call them mantras for sure. But we would have sayings that we go back to that we say to ourselves over and over. That's kind of something we anchor ourselves to. And I think when we can do that with truth, when we can do that with scripture, it's not only anchoring ourselves to something, but it transforms us. And the importance of that is because what happens, I'm going to get science-y for a minute.
1: Y'all, like, okay?
2: Do it.
0: When we get anxious, I feel like we probably talked about this last time I was here, our brain, literally the blood flow in our brain shifts. And it leaves the prefrontal cortex, which helps us think rationally and manage our emotions. And it goes to the amygdala. That's the fight or flight region of our brain, which is why you're having trouble with the screwdriver. And all of a sudden you find yourself really frustrated and yelling. And so you move into fight or you move into flight, whichever, and sometimes freeze. And when we can slow our bodies back down, when we can calm ourselves down, and truth is one of the ways we want to do that, our blood vessels dilate again, shifts the blood flow back to the prefrontal cortex, and we can get to a rational place. But we've got to calm our bodies down first. But what happens is we've developed these well-worn pathways in our brain, these neural pathways. So the more often the amygdala gets triggered, the more likely it is to get triggered. It actually enlarges and develops a hair trigger response. So it's like a faulty alarm system in your house. Mm. You don't know when to trust it. And so the same is true for our brains, and it starts to lie to us.
1: Mm.
0: And worry makes us perceive problems that aren't even there, makes us feel like, I wonder if he could get in a car accident driving across the country too. Or maybe somebody's not going to be kind to him in his new church. Or maybe, you know, we start to forecast all the things that we feel like might go wrong because literally our brain has changed.
1: Oh, that's a good way to say it too. We start to forecast.
0: Yes.
1: We create this whole scenario.
0: Yes.
1: Of what could happen.
0: Exactly.
1: Hmm.
0: Yeah.
1: Let me ask you, as a listener, how would they know if they have anxiety? They're like, no, I don't think I have it. What are the signs, symptoms?
0: I have a whole series of questions in the beginning of the book about, are your shoulders hunched up around your neck? Do you find yourself having these intrusive thoughts? So anxiety really can take two pathways. One is through the amygdala, and that type of anxiety is just lightning strikes and we think, it hit my house. You know, it's something that just happens in a fraction of a second. And it impacts our bodies first. But there's also cortex-based anxiety. With the cortex, we really think ourselves into a more fearful space. Mm-hmm. And so I'm laying in bed and I hear something and I think, well, that sounded weird. I think that was a man outside my house. Oh no, I think he's on my porch. And then all of a sudden you have this whole scenario that you've created and you actually have used your cortex, the thinking part of your brain, to scare your amygdala. And so now your thoughts are on board and your body's on board. So it impacts us in both places. But I think if you regularly feel like you're having headaches or tummy aches and you don't know why, you feel like your body's tense in a lot of moments. After I've been anxious, my legs are tired. Like I've been running, which is fascinating.
1: Really?
0: Yeah. I mean, it just impacts all of us different ways. Or if you have, I mean, one of the primary ways I think we recognize it are with kids, I call it the one loop roller coaster at the fair. If you have thoughts that are worst case scenario thoughts, I really failed in that thoughts. If we have anxiety, the thought comes in and it is an intrusive thought. If we don't have anxiety, the thought comes in and it goes right back out. If we're anxious, the thought comes in and it goes around and around and around. And I think part of the danger of parenting is we feel like we're helping. Or we feel like we're problem solving when you're laying in bed thinking through all those things without realizing I'm just looping and it's only making me feel worse.
1: Mm. I think the first time I realized that when my sister was diagnosed with lung cancer. And in the past, I had always done that. I was always looping. What am I going to do? What's the plan? What should we do in the future? And I remember at one point, as the scripture talks about taking your thoughts captive. And even Romans 12:2 of not being conformed by the world, but being transformed by the renewing of our minds.
0: Yes.
1: I remember thinking, it's not doing any good. Mm. The more I cycle around this, it's not helping. And so I remember in my mind, handing all of it to Jesus, just a picture in my mind, here, Lord, I just can't carry it anymore. And I began, it was the first time I began deciding purposely, I will not think about that because it's not doing any good. It's the first time I ever got off the roller coaster.
0: Way to go. That's beautiful.
1: Really?
0: Yes.
1: I did something.
0: High five.
1: Yes.
2: Yeah, I feel like you do that quite a bit.
1: I think that was the beginning of the process of learning not to, because I thought it was thinking ahead and planning before. What I realized is, no, this worry is doing nothing good for me.
0: And that's where I love that idea of taking thoughts captive and that you were doing that you were thinking, I'm not going to think this thought anymore. And then we need to replace it.
1: Oh, that's good. How do you do that?
0: Well, truth. I mean, I think we can have a scripture. Yes, I love breath prayers where we could say, I can do all things through Christ who strengthens me. And we start with, I can do all things as we breathe in slowly and then breathe out through Christ who strengthens me. You know, whatever verse we want to pick, we breathe in and say the first half and breathe out and say the second half. Anything like that, again, we're calming our bodies so our amygdala is getting offline in a good way. We're getting our thinking brain back online and we're anchoring ourselves to truth. Or I think even flipping the thought and thinking, I just yelled at my son trying to get out the door because I'm a good parent.
1: That's good.
0: Because I want good things for him. You know, that we flip it. We're doing a lot of parenting seminars on this content. We talk about stop, drop, and flip the thought.
1: Oh, that's
0: an easy way to remember it. And you said, I mean, stopping that thought and letting go of it, but then flipping it to something positive.
2: Stop, drop, and flip the thought. That'll preach. I find, you know, we've been quoting different scriptures, and we probably know all the ones that we think of, like Philippians 4:6. Yeah. Don't be anxious or don't worry about anything. That's sort of the breathe in.
0: Yes.
1: But in everything,
2: pray, request, and the peace of God replaces it.
0: Yes.
2: Does that work for a parent in the middle of anxiety?
0: Yes. It does. I think it absolutely does.
2: Right.
0: And, you know, what's interesting is if we keep doing that deep breathing, we can shrink our amygdala again.
1: Oh.
0: So we're actually resetting and creating new, calmer neural pathways. So this truth and what we know to be true scripturally also meets science. And it changes everything. I mean, it transforms us.
1: You would think that with adult kids, you'd stop worrying. Things are great. We don't need to worry anymore. I'm finding myself in a whole new phase of, because I have no control, now I'm worrying because I have nothing. My words say mean nothing. And then I try to manipulate a situation. But I think that's really good of realizing there is a God in heaven who hears every prayer. As it says, he'll guard your heart. Isn't it interesting? Your heart and your mind in Christ Jesus. And I've come to that realization, like, I don't want to build that muscle. The negative, what is it? The amygdala?
0: Neural pathway.
1: Again, to me, it's like building that muscle. Which one's stronger? And let's not build that one, but let's keep giving things over to Jesus.
0: Yes.
2: Tell you what, there's nothing like having Sissy Goff on Family Life today. And again, her book is called The Worry-Free Parent, Living in Confidence So Your Kids Can Too. And you can get your copy right now by clicking the link in the show notes at familylifetoday.com.
1: One of the questions that we get most often this time of year, and I get it personally, is when women come up to me and say, what study should we do with our small group this year? Have you gotten that?
2: Yeah, I get it from guys. 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And here's the thing. 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
9: USA Radio News, I'm Ron Warner. President Trump says Iran should raise the white flag of surrender.
10: He made the comment to Fox News Monday morning as the memorandum of understanding between the U.S. and Iran was set to expire. The deal was reached in June and aimed to put a pause on fighting as well as reopen the Strait of Hormuz. Trump warned the U.S. will heavily bomb Oman if it gets in the way of the U.S. reopening the critical waterway. Traffic through the strait remains well below pre-war levels. I'm Mark Mayfield.
9: Acting Navy Secretary Hung Cao is pushing back against reports of poor conditions aboard the USS Abraham Lincoln, calling some media coverage dishonest. Cao says sailors have faced a demanding 266-day deployment, but no meals were missed and mental health cases were treated. He says the crew is tired, but remains mission ready. The Navy is sending the USS George Washington to relieve the Lincoln. From America's News Network, USA Radio News.
11: The KCIS Seattle area forecast today, starting out cloudy this morning, then becoming sunny this afternoon. Highs in the mid-70s to lower 80s.
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13: Today on Insight for Living, Chuck Swindoll continues our study of Job, picking up in the middle of a brutal confrontation between Job and his so-called friend, Bildad. Bildad pulled no punches. He bluntly accused Job of forgetting God, comparing him to a withering plant, and implying that his suffering was pure punishment. In response, Job fired back. And in his response, he voiced one of the most profound longings in all of Scripture. It was a cry for someone to stand between him and God and argue his case. Let's pick up the study now in Job chapter 8.
14: Bildad, after calling him an empty windbag, turns to the Lord God and gives Job a lesson in theology. God has uprooted you, Job. Something has happened to your root system that has led to this death-like condition in which you find yourself. And then he closes it off with verse 20 through 22. God will not reject a man of integrity. What's the implication? You're not. Nor will he support the evildoers. By now you're getting it. You've already seen where I'm going. He will yet fill your mouth with laughter, your lips with shouting. Those who hate you will be clothed with shame. The tent of the wicked will be no more. You'll know a day when you'll pass off this earth and all of life will be wonderfully restored for you. You'll know joy. He missed it by a mile. He certainly didn't get the point of what Job needed. Eliphaz ventured a word, but I'm telling you, Bildad was downright blunt. He opens with a blast. I just want to add here, no extra charge. Think before you write a letter of criticism. Think. If you need to do that, then say them. Say them face to face and say them kindly. Before you do that, put yourself in the shoes of the other person for a considerable period of time. Chances are good you'll never say a word. Or if you do, you'll say them with greater tact. and I'm telling you things that I've had to learn the hard way. I've rarely felt sorry for things I did not say. I've often felt sorry for things I said, and almost without exception, felt badly that I wrote them. And I have no one in mind. If I did, I'd call your name. But I don't, because the wonderful thing about Stonebriar Community Church is that we don't have a lot of people that grouse about petty things. Thank the Lord. Many a pastor I know right now lives under the gun of some blast from some Bildad in his life who just has taken him on he's in the crosshairs of his sight. I just read one yesterday in a letter from a brother who, a particular officer in the church is just making his life miserable. Now, why do we do that? Job answers, and his words are shaped, hopefully, to fit Bildad's brain, assuming there is one sizable enough to get it. Job answered, "You idiot." No, he says, "Actually, Bildad, I know all of this that you have told me." And that's not pride. It's a fact. Bildad, listen. I know those things. Bildad, I've walked with God my adult life. In truth, I know so much of what you're telling me. But my question is, how can a man be in the right before God? Tell me that. Scratch the itch, Bildad. You're missing the need a mile. How? How can I be declared right before God? Oh, you know, I so want Job to scoot ahead by the centuries and meet the Savior. The only way you and I can know what it is to be right before God is to be in the Lord Jesus Christ. And in the person of his Son, we are as righteous as he. Job longs to know that kind of peace. You see how he views God? Look at his response. He says, in effect, "None of what you've told me helps my case." God is huge. If one wished to dispute with him, he could not answer him once in 1,000 times. Still speaking of the Lord God, "Wise in heart and mighty in strength, who has defied him without harm?" See the fear that there is in him. "It is God who removes the mountains, they know not how. When he overturns them in his anger, who shakes the earth out of its place and its pillars tremble," referring to clearly an earthquake or a volcano, "who commands the sun not to shine and sets a seal on the stars, who alone stretches out the heavens and tramples down the waves of the sea, who makes the bear, Orion and Pleiades, the chambers of the south." He goes to the stellar spaces, and he alone does that, "who does great things, unfathomable, wondrous works without number." Yes, I know how great God is. What I need is an audience with him. Look at him. He is the one who does all of this about us, and he is enormous. And I fear him. I stand before him in awe and wonder. All I want is to be able to approach him and talk this out. You haven't helped me do that, Bildad. Now with that, there are four lines of questions that follow. And keep in mind, Job has in the back of his mind, we're going to see a courtroom. He would love to be able, if you will, to step into a divine courtroom and to speak to the judge, the Lord God. He would love to walk just as he is, covered with these sores, and the sadness of his life, and the bankruptcy of his condition, and just stand before the judge and argue his case. Not to be impudent, but to be on a level where they could talk this through. He knows that his God would have answers for him. So, These four lines of questions are, number one, if I could stand before God, what would I say? Verses 14 to 19. See verse 14? How then can I answer him and choose my words before him? If I could stand before God, what would I say? Though I were right, I could not answer. I would have to implore the mercy of my judge. If I called and he answered me, I could not believe that he was listening to my voice. For he bruises me with a tempest and multiplies my wounds without cause. He will not allow me to get my breath, but saturates me with bitterness. It is a matter of power. Behold, he is the strong one. If it is a matter of power, he wins. So if I could stand before him, what would I say? Here's the second question. If I could declare my own innocence, what good would it do? That's 23:24. If I could declare my innocence, what good would it do? Though I am righteous, verse 20, my mouth will condemn me. Though I am guiltless, he will declare me guilty. I am guiltless. I do not take notice of myself. I despise my life. It is all one. Therefore, I say he destroys the guiltless and the wicked. If the scourge kills, suddenly he mocks the despair of the innocent. The earth is given into the hand of the wicked. He covers the faces of its judges. Remember, this is Hebrew poetry. Leave some of it. Let it settle. It would be valuable to turn it over in our minds for another hour to plumb the depths of such writings as this. But the point is, if I could declare my own innocence, well, what good would it do? And then 25 through 31, if I tried to be positive and cheerful, how would that help? 25 to 31. If I tried to be positive and cheerful, how would that help? Look down at verse 27. Though I say I will forget my complaint, I will leave off my sad countenance and be cheerful. I'm afraid of all my pains. I know that you will not acquit me. I am accounted wicked. Why then should I toil in vain? It won't work. And now the real question, the underlying question. If I only had a mediator, I could have my needs represented. I could have the truth told. 32 to 35. Now look closely. You'll love this. For he, referring to God, he is not a man as I am, that I may answer him, that we may go to court together. There is no umpire between us who may lay his hand upon us both. The point is, if I had a mediator, I could find a go-between so that I could communicate with this mighty and wise and holy God. But there is none. See the word umpire? He's calling for a mediator, one who could argue his case. Job wished to present his case in God's court, but he can't find a mediator. Hold your place and look at 13:3. Job 13:3. I would speak to the Almighty, and I desire to argue with God. That means to bring his case before him and plead it. Look at verse 15 of that same chapter, 13:15. Though he slay me, I will hope in him. Nevertheless, I will argue my ways before him. Verse 18, behold, now I have prepared my case. I know that I will be vindicated. I've thought through what my case would be, and I would love to come and stand before this holy judge, this God of mine, but I can't do it because he's not a man to come to me, and I am not, I missed this earlier, the end of verse 35, chapter 9, I am not like that in myself. I don't have what it takes to come before him. I need a go-between. I need an arbitrator. I need a mediator. Years ago, when I worked as a machinist, working my way through school, there was the threat of a strike. And the union stood on one side with the laborers, and management stood on the other side, and there was a great gap in between. Interestingly, an arbitrator was hired to come in. He had nothing to gain in the eyes of the union. He had nothing to gain in the eyes of the management. He was supposedly completely neutral. And he came and worked long and hard to hear both sides as both presented their causes, and then he passed a decision, and the paper had been signed that if the arbitrator could bring the two together, the issue would be solved and there would be no strike. In fact, he did, and there was no strike. But it was interesting to watch the process occur, because this man became the representative of both sides, and yet not gaining from the argument or losing because of the argument, he was able to judge in the midst of the argument the best decision. And it was fair and it was right, and it solved. He put his hand on one, he put his hand on the other, as it were, and he stood between the two and he solved the issue. That's what Job wants. But he doesn't have one. He doesn't qualify to stand before God. He isn't God, or he isn't deity. And God is not a man that he can come stand before him, so he's stuck. You see why I said, would that Job had lived a few centuries later? Let me show you why. Look at 1 Timothy 2. Oh, there is a New Testament. 1 Timothy 2. 1 Timothy 2, verse 3. Paul writes to his younger Timothy, explaining here the go-between, the mediator. 1 Timothy 2:3, not 2 Timothy, it's 1 Timothy 2:3. This is good and acceptable in the sight of God, our Savior, who desires all men to be saved and to come to the knowledge of the truth. For there is one God and one mediator. One go-between, one arbitrator, one umpire. There is one God. Don't forget that in this era of many gods. Don't you tell one another that all the gods are the same. Don't you believe that lie. There is one God, the Creator God. It is not Allah. It is the living God of the Scriptures. There is one God. And there is one mediator between this God of the heavens who has made us and all things pertaining to us and humanity on this earth. And he is identified. There is one mediator, the man Christ Jesus. There are not many. The way is narrow. Don't believe the lie. Don't be afraid to be that specific. And I hear people struggle with specificity. When I hear people struggle with that, I think, do you want people to be specific about the flight you take? You ever call up and they'll say, well, it's flight 413, or it actually might be 1096. Or really, it could be 309. You say, no, I want to know which flight is it. Well, and also it takes off from DFW. Actually, it could be Love Field. And flight departs at 1214, thereabouts, maybe 1:10 or 2:30, you go, wait a minute. Get specific. Isn't that amazing? Something as simple as a flight, we want exact numbers and times and gates. You don't want to walk all over the airport going, oh, let's see. I'm open-minded. I'll take whatever flies. Just so the pilot is sincere and it looks good. It seems right. It's just like I need to feel it deeply when I get on the plane. What a crock. There is one God. There is one mediator between God and men, and it is the man Christ Jesus. That is truth, men and women. In a pluralistic world, you will not hear that. And by saying that, you will be called intolerant, which is one of the great compliments you will ever hear from the liberal, to be called narrow. Jesus said it, I am the way, the truth, the life. No man comes to the Father but through me. Not us. Not several. One God, one mediator, the man Christ Jesus, who gave himself as a ransom for all, the testimony given at the proper time. Oh, Joe, there is a mediator. You just haven't met him. But someday, Joe, you'll hear of this. Job, therefore, back to Job 9. Don't you hate to go back? I just want to stay in Timothy because it's so helpful there. Campbell Morgan writes, the cry of Job was born of a double consciousness, which at the moment was mastering him. First, that of the appalling greatness and majesty of God, and secondly, that of his own comparative littleness. It was the cry of a man who knew God and was overwhelmed by the sense of his greatness. Over against this was the sense of his own comparative smallness. Track this. This is great writing. He felt he could not get to God. He was altogether too small. It is as though Job had said, there is no umpire, there is no arbiter, there is no one who can stand between us, interpreting each to the other, me to God, God to me. There is no one to lay his hand upon us. Job was crying out for someone who could stand authoritatively between God and himself and so create a way of meeting, a possibility of contact. We now turn from the elemental cry of Job from the Old Testament to consider the apostolic word concerning Jesus. There is one mediator between God and man. That is the gospel in brief. That is Christianity fundamentally. By faith alone, in Christ alone, and there is no other. There is no other way. Job says, because he doesn't have that umpire, verse 1 of chapter 10, I loathe my own life. It's like he would, he just gasps. I loathe the fact that I haven't a way to stand before the judge on that great divine throne. And so I plead, verse 2, do not condemn me. Let me know why you contend with me. Is it right for you indeed to oppress me? He has every right to ask that. He's confused. He doesn't get it. He doesn't have a mediator to say, Job, let me explain what's happening to you. And to the living God to represent your case. That's why I'm here. I love toward the end of this chapter, and I need to race through this. Verse 18, why then have you brought me out of the womb? He's back to that same old song he was in chapter 3. Why did you let me be born alive? Would that I had died and no eye had seen me. Would that I had died in the womb. And never having been seen, I should have been as though I had not been carried from womb to tomb. Why, isn't that a great way to put it? You know that was in the Bible? When I first read that several years ago, I thought, what a perfect slogan for a church and its ministry. From womb to tomb. We minister from womb to tomb. Boy. Then I looked at the context and I thought, yikes, I don't want to do that. That's not a... It's like you'll sometimes see in a graveyard etched on tombstones, a little sleep, a little slumber, a little folding of the hands to rest. And it'll say Proverbs, or it'll say sleep well, darling, or whatever on the stone. And I appreciate that. But when you check out Proverbs 6:10, you realize that is addressing the sluggard, the lazy slobs. Sleeping late, refusing to wake up, to get involved. And it says at the end of that same section, your poverty will come like a vagabond. Yikes! Take that off the stone, you know. You don't want to, don't put that on your stone, a little sleep, a little slumber. When you look at a whole context, it makes better sense, doesn't it? Why didn't he just take me from the womb right to the tomb? Oh, Job. And have your testimony missed by so many of us who need to read it? And learn from you. Job, though God stays silent, remember there's no word from God in here. Bless his heart. Let me give you a couple lessons that linger and then I'm through. When misery breaks our spirit, philosophical words don't help us cope. When misery breaks our spirit, philosophical words don't help us cope. And that's all those men had to offer. As hard as Bildad may have tried, he said nothing that brought relief or solace or strength to Job in his misery. When misery breaks our spirit, philosophical words won't help us cope. Here's the second, more powerful of the two. When a mediator can't be found, futile searches won't give us hope. When a mediator can't be found, futile searches won't give us hope. Job is right. Death is better than this. If I haven't a mediator. The good news is every person here, whether you even have thought of it before, every one of you has a mediator. Every one of us. It's the same mediator. The same one who represented me as a little boy who came to Jesus just as I was and told the Lord God, I believe in you and I trust you and I believe Jesus died for me and I believe he's living. I believe he was raised from the dead for me. And, you know, at that moment, my mediator represented me before the living God. How wonderful. He will do the same for you. Do the very same. Because you have an umpire. Great thought. Let's bow together. If you've never turned in faith to this one who has opened the way for you, this is the perfect time to do it. One God, one mediator between God and men, the man, Christ Jesus. This is the call for you to turn to Christ alone. Thank you, Father, for the hope that there is in the Lord Jesus and in him alone. Thank you for the reminder that we have what Job didn't have. We have an umpire. We have an arbitrator. We have the precious treasure of the Savior. And it's in him we find our reason for continuing, though our current world temporarily falls apart. Thank you for the rock, the stability that he is for us. And we find our hope only in him. May those who've never met him come to know him this very day. I ask believingly in Jesus' dear name. Everyone said, amen.
15: A beautiful reminder from Chuck Swindoll. Job longed for a mediator, someone to stand between him and God and argue his case. And today, you and I have exactly that. In our darkest moment, when words fail, Jesus Christ stands on our behalf. You're listening to Insight for Living and a comprehensive study about one of the most remarkable men in the Bible. His name was Job. Chuck titled today's message, Continuing the Verbal Fist Fight. When you think about it, Job is far more than a book in the Old Testament. It's actually a mirror. And when we stare into the glass, we're forced to ask a penetrating question. Can my faith survive the fire? If you're willing to wrestle with that question, we have a resource built just for that purpose. I'm referring to the Searching the Scriptures Bible Study Workbook for this series. 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Not long ago, Chuck sat down with pastor and evangelist Greg Laurie. These two men have walked long roads, preached to millions, and faced their share of personal battles. Now Chuck and Greg open up about their struggles and the moments when God's grace showed up in ways they didn't expect. 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That's insight.org/conversations. How should we respond when someone assaults our character? I'm Bill Meyer, inviting you to hear Chuck Swindoll's answer tomorrow on Insight for Living.

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3: Muhammad Ali was not only a great boxer, he was a colorful personality. Someone once asked him how he was at playing golf. "I'm great," he said. "I just haven't played yet." Once on an airplane, a flight attendant asked him to put on his seatbelt. "Superman," he said, "don't need no seatbelt." She replied, "Superman don't need no airplane." Humility was not his forte. Humility, on the other hand, should be the mark of the believer. Some think good people don't need no forgiveness. The Bible says good people don't need no cross. That's the difference between a Christian and a non-believer. We know that we feel guilty because we are. I'm Steve Brown. You think about that. Share what you just heard with a friend. Go to youthinkaboutthat.com.
4: 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The KCIS Seattle area forecast today, starting out cloudy this morning, then becoming sunny this afternoon, highs in the mid-70s to lower 80s.
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6: I bet you remember this song from growing up. There's not a friend like the lowly Jesus. No, not one. No, not one. No one can heal all of life's diseases. No, not one. No, not one. You know, Jesus is a good friend. He is not only your Savior, but he's your friend. But you know what? You need other friends, too. You need friends, as one little boy said, I need some friends with skin on. Friends I can reach out and touch, who are there for me when I need them. And what do you know? Here in the Bible, in the book of Proverbs, is Solomon telling us some things about friendships that help us do that whole thing better. We'll get to it in just a moment. But first, let me remind you that Turning Point produces a magazine that goes out every month into the homes of those who respond and request it. It's been going on now for many years, and there are well over 300,000 families that receive this magazine every month. 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I hope you'll get your copy of Turning Point's magazine coming to your home. Ask for it when you get in touch with us, and we'll make sure that it happens. 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
7: Let me talk for a moment about faithful friends. For here in this same passage of scripture, in the 6th verse of the 27th chapter, we read, "Faithful are the wounds of a friend, but the kisses of an enemy are deceitful." Now, let's take the last part of that verse and understand what it says so that we can understand the first part of it. The last part of the verse says, the kisses of an enemy are deceitful. And if you have your Bibles open to the 27th chapter, if you'll go back into Proverbs chapter 26, beginning at the 23rd verse, you will find a little commentary on that section of chapter 27, verse 6. In verse 23, it says this. Listen to this. Fervent lips with a wicked heart are like earthenware covered with silver dross. He who hates disguises it with his lips and lays open deceit within himself. When he speaks kindly, do not believe him, for there are seven abominations in his heart. Now, I want you to get the picture that the writer of Proverbs paints with his little word picture. He says that fervent lips with a wicked heart are like an earthen jar covered with silver, a silver-covered earthen jar. In other words, what you see on the outside is what's not on the inside. These people are fervent in their friendship words, in their flattering tongue, but in their heart there is deceit. In fact, it says in this chapter, there are seven abominations in their heart. You can't always tell a friend by their friendliness, can you? Do you know that some people are born strokers? By that I mean, they can't help it. They just have to stroke you every time they see you. You're the most wonderful person in the world. That's the most wonderful message I've ever heard. You're the greatest preacher who ever lived. And I'm thinking, where have these people been? I mean, it's wonderful to be complimented, and we always appreciate reinforcement in the areas where we serve and what we do. But when a person is overwhelmed in that regard, when he continues with that over and over again, sometimes you have to stop and ask, what's that person up to? What's really going on in their heart? You know, when a person is your true friend, just a word will do. But if they have another agenda, sometimes it is in the multiplication of words that you become suspicious. And the writer of Proverbs says we have every right to do that, because there is a kind of friend who is faithless, who will say one thing with his lips, who will humor your fancies and flatter your pride, but down in their heart, they have another agenda. Faithful friends do not try to force their personal opinions on the lives of others. They try to help in a biblical way, and you can always spot it if you watch for it. Romans 15:2 gives us a little definition of a faithful friend. Let each of us please his neighbor for his good, leading to edification, building up. Ephesians 4:2 says it this way, with all lowliness and gentleness, with long suffering, bearing up one another in love. And Proverbs 9:8 adds this warning, do not correct a scoffer lest he hate you. Rebuke a wise man and he will love you. It's interesting that a faithful friend is a friend who doesn't always tell you what you want to hear. How many of you have a spouse like that? You bristle. And then you go away to think, why, there's no person in the whole world that loves me more than this woman. And why would she say that if she didn't love me enough to help me? When you're a young preacher, as I was once, be careful how you laugh. When you're a young preacher and you're just getting started, it's so easy to fall into the pitfalls of repeating phrases and sentences and doing things that you wish you wouldn't do, and you don't think about it. But after a while, when the emotion of the meeting is over and you have a chance to sit down, you're reminded by the one who loves you, you did it again. You did it again. And that's so helpful. It's wonderful to have a friend you trust to help you through those times, to rebuke you when you need to be rebuked in a kind way. If you have a friend like that, you are rich indeed. You have a faithful friend, according to the book of Proverbs. General Grant had a lawyer by the name of John A. Rawlins. He was closer to General Grant than any other man during the war. It was to Rawlins that Grant gave his pledge that he would abstain from intoxicating liquors, which he'd had a problem with. And when he broke that pledge, Rawlins went to him and with great earnestness pleaded with him for the sake of himself and for the sake of the great and holy cause of the nation to refrain from strong drink. Faithful were the wounds of that friend. And today, if you go to Washington, in the front of the Capitol at Washington, there stands the magnificent monument of General Grant, sitting on his horse in characteristic pose and flanked on either side by stirring battle scenes. But at the other end of Pennsylvania Avenue, a little to the south of the avenue, is Rawlins Park. And there stands

asking any questions and not answering any questions. Something happens to you when you have somebody that asks you the hard questions. You need somebody to ask you those questions, don't you? Somebody to ask you, to look you in the eye and say, are you walking with God? Are you living outwardly what you profess to live? Is it genuine in your heart? That's a faithful friend. My friend, if you don't have one, you need to choose one and get yourself in a situation where you're asking each other some hard questions. Then I want to give you a third kind of friend, and these are the kind we all want. These are fortifying friends. These are friends who come up alongside of you and just encourage you. And you need to have some of those folks too. Chapter 27, verse 9 says it this way. Listen to the imagery of this proverb. Ointment and perfume delight the heart, and the sweetness of a man's friend gives delight by hearty counsel. That's a wonderful proverb. Friendly suggestions are as pleasant as perfume, says the proverb writer. Genuine advice shows that a person really cares. Somebody who comes alongside of you with the right spirit and the right attitude and puts their arm around you and says, I want you to know, and they encourage you and they strengthen you and they help you. And you feel such ease with them, even though you're talking about difficult things. How many of you know it's not usually the message that's the issue, it's the delivery system that comes into play. Sometimes people can come and say things to you and their delivery system's all wrong, the package is all messed up. And what they're saying is true, but the way they say it is so harsh and sometimes sarcastic that you can't get your arms around the message because you can't get past the delivery system. And the writer of Proverbs says that when you bring hearty counsel, it should have the aroma of perfume to it. In other words, it should be a sweet and tender way of helping your friend get the message that's at the core and not all the wrappings around the outside. That's something you have to work at and develop even in a marriage, isn't it? Learning how to give the message and not let the messenger mess it all up. And when you're with a person like that, you feel such at ease. I think it's sort of like what I read from the words of George Eliot. He defined a friendship like this. He said, oh, the inexpressible comfort of feeling safe with a person, having neither to weigh thoughts or measure words, but to pour them all out just as they are, chaff and grain together, knowing that a faithful hand will take and sift them. Keep what is worth keeping, and then with a breath of love, blow the rest away. Isn't that a great thought? Don't you covet somebody like that? It kind of goes along with the fact that every once in a while you need somebody you can just go blow off some steam. Oh, what a privilege it is to have a friend who takes the chaff and the grain together, and what is worth keeping, he keeps, and with love, he blows the rest away. You know, there's a friendship in the Bible that was like that. Do you remember the story of David and Jonathan? You talk about a friendship that had some dynamics that would make it not work. Unless you've read it recently, you might not be aware of the fact that Jonathan was the son of Saul, and Saul hated David. And David was the one who was about to take over Saul's place as king of Israel. And David also was sweet on Saul's daughter, and David and Jonathan were friends. You talk about getting into a complicated friendship, that was one. Because every time they were together, David's viewpoint was, Saul's trying to kill me, and Jonathan was always doing his best to make sure that David was kept safe. And sometime when you get a chance, you should go back to read 1 Samuel and read the record of that story. It is unfortunate that some very evil people have tried to make out of this relationship an inordinate relationship that would not be pleasing to God. But I can tell you on the authority of the Word of God, there was nothing like that. These were two men who loved each other as friends should love. And over again, there's a phrase in the Old Testament that describes their relationship. You will see it in

0: 1 Samuel 18, 1 to 3, where you read, "And when he had finished speaking to Saul, the soul of Jonathan was knit to the soul of David, and Jonathan loved him as his own soul. And Saul took him that day, would not let him go home to his father's house anymore. Then Jonathan and David made a covenant because he loved him as his own soul." In 1 Samuel 20, verse 17, we read, "Now Jonathan again caused David to vow because he loved him, for he loved him as he loved his own soul." And in 1 Samuel 23, 16, we read that Jonathan, Saul's son, arose and went to David in the woods and strengthened his hand in God. I'm telling you what a friend. A friend who knows when you have a need and comes to strengthen you in the hand of God. Well, let me pass on to the fourth kind of friend that's alluded to in the 27th chapter of Proverbs. I was going to put it this way, and I tried to make it a little more acceptable. How about in-your-face friends? How about face-to-face friends? This is similar to what we talked about a few moments ago, but in a positive way. Proverbs 27, 17 is a great proverb. It says this, "As iron sharpens iron, so a man sharpens the countenance of his friend." This is the kind of a friend that you get together with and you can really deal with some of the tough issues of life. You can talk about things that are going to make a difference. You can share ideas, and they may not always be coming from the same way. They may be disagreement ideas, but you understand that this is two friends who love each other, sharing the most important things in their life one with another, and the result of it is you both are sharpened and strengthened by the encounter. Oh, what a relationship that can be. Especially if you're in a position of leadership or responsibility, to have somebody who can come and you can share ideas. Sometimes when we travel and we get with other pastors, that's what happens. We sit down in a room together and we talk about what God is doing in the ministry and how we can sharpen one another as face to face we deal with the issues of our lives. Romans 14, 19 says, "Therefore, let us pursue the things which make for peace and the things by which one may edify another." I don't know if you've ever remembered this verse from the book of Malachi, but I think this is kind of the same thing. Malachi 3:16 says, "Then those who feared the Lord spoke to one another, and the Lord listened, and he heard them." And if you go back and study the book of Malachi, you know this wasn't a pleasant time in the life of these people. But they got together, and they spoke one to another, and the Bible says God listened in. I think God listens into conversations when iron sharpens iron and when friends come together to encourage one another. And the Bible says that that's what happened. And a book of remembrance was written before him for those who fear the Lord and who meditate on his name. Do you know when you have the right kind of conversations between one another and you're sharpening one another and you're encouraging one another, you get enrolled in God's book. And he listens into your conversation and he says, "I saw Jeremiah down there in North Carolina with another brother pastor, and they were sharing the joys and the challenges of the ministry and encouraging one another." God loves that, and he hears it. And that's the kind of friendship you want to develop. Now let me give you the last lesson. I just want to call this forever friends. There's a song that we hear a lot of times, "Friends are friends forever." And I always think when these young people are graduating from high school, most of them won't see each other again until the 20th year anniversary. But you can have forever friends, and the book of Proverbs says this, Proverbs 27:10. "Do not forsake your own friend or your father's friend, nor go to your brother's house in the day of your calamity. Better is a neighbor nearby than a brother far away." Did you know that? And Proverbs 17:17 says it this way, even more succinctly, "A friend loves at all times," and listen to this, "a brother is born for adversity." Let me tell you how you can sort out your friends. You want to know the ones that are casual, the ones that are just companions, the ones that are committed? All you have to do is go through a crisis in your life. That's all you have to do. Crisis sorts out your friends like nothing you'll ever imagine. Some of the people you thought would be aren't, and some of the people you didn't think would be are. But the Bible says that a friend, a true friend, is born for adversity. What does that mean? That's what they're there for. You may not even know that they're there hovering around the externals of your life, but when you go through a difficult time, all of a sudden they move in and you discover the love and the strength and the encouragement that such a friend brings to you. A friend loves at all times, and a brother is born for adversity. Proverbs chapter 18 and verse 24. A man who has friends must himself be friendly. Now, let me just stop right there. I always hear it, well, I come to this church and I don't know anybody. Well, whose fault is that? If you don't know anybody, why don't you know anybody? Well, you say, nobody's introduced themselves to me. Well, why don't you introduce yourself to them? You know what I'm learning is that the way you make friends is you have to take some initiative. The problem with the church that's grown is that nobody knows for sure who's been here the longest. You may be afraid to go and introduce yourself to someone. I've had people come up to my wife and welcome her to Shadow Mountain. I mean, it's wonderful. But you got to take some initiative. If you want to sit back in your pew all by yourself saying that's a big church and you can't know anybody there, you can live like that if you want to. But listen to the Proverbs. If you want to have a friend, you have to show yourself friendly. You have to reach out. And shame on the one who didn't reach out to you first, but that's really not important, is it? I'm telling you, if you want to get connected in a church, if you just take a little initiative, it's the easiest thing in the world to do. But if you sit back and you say, well, I'm new and nobody's contacted me, then you will sit there for a long time because some of the people that should be contacting you probably think you should be contacting them. So what do you have to do? Let me just tell you this, and this will make it all so simple. If you want to have friendships, it's always your turn. It's always your turn. Take the initiative. Take a step. And when you take a step, you'll find that the body comes together around you. Now, does that mean we shouldn't be friendly and we shouldn't reach out to new people? No. But it means that all of us have to show ourselves friendly if we want to have friends. It's like the sowing of a seed. If you feel lonely, sow a friendship. And the friendship may not come back to you from the place where you sowed the seed, but it may come back to you from somewhere else. Whatever it is you don't have in your life, whatever it is you lack in your life, if you're lonely, be a friend to somebody and watch what God will do for you. If you want to have a friend, you got to show yourself friendly. And then the proverb ends like this. And I do not believe this was messianic, nor was it meant to refer to Jesus Christ, but the application is so critically close. The proverb says, and there is a friend who sticks closer than a brother. And how many of you know who that friend is? There's not a friend like the lowly Jesus. No, not one. No, not one. None else can heal all our soul's diseases. No, not one. Not one. Jesus knows all about our struggles. He will guide till the day is done. There's not a friend like the lowly Jesus. No, not one. No, not one. There's not an hour that he is not near us. No, not one. No, not one. No night so dark but his love can cheer us. No, not one. No, not one. Jesus knows all about our struggles. He will guide till the day is done. There's not a friend like the lowly Jesus. No, not one. And I want to ask you today, is Jesus your friend? Do you know him? You say, well, Pastor Jeremiah, everybody knows who Jesus is. No. That's a contact friend. Well, I study about him in the Bible. Oh, that's a casual friendship. I'm not talking about that. I want to know if you have a committed friendship with Jesus. Have you committed your life to him as he has committed his life to you? Are you willing to say, Lord Jesus Christ, what you've said in your word about me, I accept as true. I am a sinner without any hope, but because you came into this world to be my Savior, I can know eternal life. As you committed yourself to me on the cross, I now commit myself to you, and I accept what you did for me. Because in order for Jesus Christ to be your friend, he first of all must be your Savior. And if you don't know him as your Savior, you can't have him as your friend. I don't know about you, but the friendship I have with Jesus is the most wonderful thing in all the world to me. I say this with deference to a warm and loving relationship with my wife and my family. But my friends, there are times when you just got to get alone with your friend, the Lord Jesus, and pour your heart out to him because you know that no one else can comprehend, no one else can know. I don't know how I'd get through a day without my friendship with the Lord. And those of you who know him know what I'm talking about, and I want you all to have him as your friend. So if you've never known Jesus Christ as your Savior and your friend, why don't you take that step and show yourself friendly today and invite him into your life?
1: Amen. Hey, friends, I want to tell you there is no one who can help you and will be with you like the Lord Jesus Christ. He is your Savior, first of all. That's where it starts. You have to ask him to forgive your sin, give you the gift of eternal life, and he will do that. But then he becomes more than your Savior. He's your friend. And there's not a friend like the Lord Jesus Christ. He will be with you every day, every way, wherever you need him. He's just a prayer away. And I want you to know Jesus Christ, first of all, as your Savior, and then to understand how wonderful it is to have him as your friend. If you've never received him, do it today. While you're thinking about it, while it's still in your mind, while it's present in front of your options for the day, make sure you do the right thing and get Jesus Christ in your life. Please join us tomorrow as we continue our discussion from Proverbs, and we're going to talk about the Proverbs of Prayer tomorrow. So you want to be sure and join us then. I'll see you next time.
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13: Authorities say the remains found in a remote area of desert near Tucson, Arizona, are not related to Nancy Guthrie.
14: That's according to a statement posted on X Monday by the Pima County Sheriff's Office. The mother of Today Show co-anchor Savannah Guthrie was first reported missing on February the 1st. The FBI is offering up to a $100,000 reward for information in the case. In Phoenix, I'm Mark Mayfield.
13: The vaccine exemption rate for U.S. kindergartners has seen a jump. Tammy Trujillo reports.
15: That's according to new data from the CDC. It says the rate during the 2025-26 school year was 4.2%. That's up from 3.6% the year before. The data also shows the majority of exemptions were for non-medical reasons. Meanwhile, the percentage of kindergartners who received the measles, mumps, rubella vaccine came out to 92.4%. And that's below the 95% rate seen before the pandemic.
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6: The KCIS Seattle area forecast today, starting out cloudy this morning, then becoming sunny this afternoon. Highs in the mid-70s to lower 80s.
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25: In recent years, we've heard about a number of highly publicized scandals. One disturbing result, I think, is that talk of private matters has been splashed throughout the news media. Language that was once considered inappropriate outside the bedroom has now become part of everyday vocabulary. In Proverbs 7, we read the story of a married woman who is also seductive. She's trying to ensnare a young man. And she begins talking about something that should be just between her and her husband.
26: I have spread my bed with tapestry, colored coverings of Egyptian linen.
25: There are certain topics that should stay in the bedroom between a husband and wife.
26: I have perfumed my bed with myrrh, aloes, and cinnamon.
25: Do you ever find yourself talking with friends about things that should stay between you and your husband? Ask God to give you discretion as you talk with others. 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
1: It's a fact. One of the leading causes of mental illness is unforgiveness. The power of forgiveness is undeniable. The results of unforgiveness are unmistakable. Bitterness, envy, and wrath, a life eaten up by anger and pain. Well, today I want to give you some very practical tools that can help you begin the habit of giving and receiving forgiveness. I hope you'll stay with me.
0: Is there a grudge you just can't seem to let go of? Someone whose name still makes your stomach tighten when it comes up? I'm Dave Drewy, and welcome to Living on the Edge. We're in a series called Free at Last, How to Break Out of a Destructive Lifestyle, where Chip makes the case that real victory over the habits that trip us up isn't just possible, it's within reach, something we can be trained for. Today, Chip tackles one of the hardest stations of spiritual training there is, learning to be forgiving. Now here's Chip with today's lesson titled, The Power of Spiritual Training in the Transformation Process.
2: Very interesting. I don't know if you've ever done this, but now and then I've memorized a verse that I wish I hadn't. Only because it's like, oh my lands, I have to live with this. Luke 6:45 is a very interesting passage where Jesus says that our words are like a spiritual MRI, and they will tell you what's really going on in your heart. A good man, according to Jesus, brings good things out of the good stored up in his heart. And an evil man brings out evil things of the evil stored up in his heart. For the mouth speaks by that which fills the heart. See, the reason you need to be so careful and actually monitor your words and listen to your words is because a lot of us say things to people. We're critical of someone. We put downs here, innuendo here, a little joke here, a little sexual connotation here. And we think, what are words? Our words. You have to go into training. James said that if you can ever control your tongue, it's like putting the bit in a horse or like the rudder on a ship. You can control your whole life. We'll talk about some very practical ways in just a minute, but I just want you to go into training to be positive. I'm going to be positive in my words in my home and with my roommate and with my friends. I'm going to be positive when people are around. I'm going to be positive in my tone of voice. Now, when you go into training on this one, it will be very painful at first because most of us don't think much about our words. Well, how do you do that? Let me give you a little training apparatus. Practice silence and solitude. Under silence, would you just jot the verse Proverbs 10:19? It says, when there are many words, transgression is unavoidable. This is a funny application. Talk less. The second is solitude. If you would say, God, I'm going to spend solitude with you a half hour or 45 minutes or an hour every day. And then you sit quietly. And for some of you, just sit quietly. You don't need to do this. For some of us that are very, very verbal, then I get out my journal. I begin to write. Lord, would you speak to me? Would you bring to my mind anybody or anything in the last day or so where things have come out of my mouth? And sit quietly, and I will tell you, if you struggle with, like, God never answers my prayers, you're going to get some answers, prayers in a hurry. He'll bring vivid pictures to your mind of what you said or how you said it. And this will be difficult at first, but you'll start experiencing God. When you go into training on your speech and you begin to open his word, you'll start to experience God. Because he longs for your words to give life. He longs for you to be a conduit of life and hope and building up and education in your home and at work and in your family and your neighborhood. But most of us don't think much about what we say. So let me encourage you. Go into training. Be positive. Don't wound with your words. Station number 5. We go into training to be forgiving. Be forgiving. Be the first to say, I'm sorry. Verse 31, he says, let all bitterness and wrath and anger and clamor and slander be put away from you along with all malice. Be kind to one another, tenderhearted, forgiving each other. Well, how? Just as God in Christ also has forgiven you. Would you put a line under those key words? Bitterness, wrath, anger, clamor, slander, and then skip down to all malice. Then put a circle around kind, circle around tenderhearted, circle around forgiving. In fact, grammatically, what he's going to say is stop being bitter. And grammatically, it's show yourself or demonstrate yourself to be a kind, tender-hearted, compassionate, forgiving person. The training objective is relational harmony. I mean, that's really what he's talking about, is great relationships. The training command is to be kind, tender-hearted, and forgiving. The negative is stop hateful attitudes and behaviors. Start showing and demonstrating loving attitudes and behaviors. And so the training actions are to put off hate. Put off hate. I did a little word study on each of these, and since we tend to use words loosely, let me just go through and tell you what bitterness and anger, and I mean, he's very particular about these. Bitterness is the long-standing resentment that we have. It's a spirit inside of us that refuses to be reconciled with someone. Now, by the way, you do understand that this is a command in light of someone's hurt you, betrayed you, abused you, wounded you, gossiped about you, slandered you, did you in, right? You're hurt. I mean, that's why you get bitter and that's why you get angry, right? It's nursing an anger to keep it warm and brooding over insults and injuries. You have anger fantasies about these people. Wrath here is an outbreak of passion. It's a picture of, you know, like a piece of newspaper that you light. This is rage. These are those outbursts that people have. The clamor or anger here is that habitual righteous anger, but the sun goes down on it. And so although it's righteous and it's just and you're angry pretty soon, everything in you is critical about everything and everyone because it doesn't measure up. The clamor is loud talking, brawling, shouting. This is that, you know, screaming at one another, shouting at one another, injurious names, calling people names. It's the kind of stuff that some of you remember was a part of your first marriage. And then even in counseling, you said, oh, well, we'll bring it back and I'm sorry and I didn't mean it. But see, words have the power of life and death. People blew up and scars were there. Slander, we get our word blasphemy from. It's evil speaking. It's trying to injure someone with your speech and making up untrue statements or shading them or spinning them in a way that when other people hear it, it puts another person in a bad light. And then finally, malice just has the idea of flowing from a heart that desires for the other person to pay. It's just this sort of joy in the demise of another person. And what he says is, you are not a spiritual green caterpillar anymore. You have come to know the living Savior. You've been in the cocoon of the supernatural community of God's church. And put it off! That behavior is off limits for the children of God. And you are now a supernatural, by his grace, butterfly. And he's going to say, I want you to put on kindness. It means sweetness. Gentleness has the idea of generosity. It has the focus of thinking of others. It's an outward focus. Then he says, put on kindness and tenderheartedness, or literally the word is compassion. It's an interesting word used of Jesus, splachna. In the ancient world, they didn't use the heart of the center of affections. It was the liver and the bowels. They thought the deepest thinking came from here. And so that's this word for this. And it's the idea, it's more than empathy. This is someone even who has hurt you, but you think about where is it they came from, and there's something where you see the hurt and the damage, and every time this word comes up with Jesus, he sees a great multitude, and he sees they're like downcast sheep. And if you know anything about a downcast sheep, is once they roll over too far on their own, they cannot roll back without help. They will die. And he says, that's how he saw people and their dysfunction and their sin and their hurt and their patterns. And he had compassion on them. Compassion always leads to action to help. And so he says, put away those things, but instead be tender-hearted, not hard-hearted, not harsh, compassionate, and then forgiving. It literally means to put it away, to release it. Just the way God took your sin and my sin and he put it away and he placed it on Christ so that when Jesus was hanging on the cross, your sin and my sin and the sins of the whole world were placed on him, and the just wrath of God for your sin and mine was placed on him, and he paid for it. And so he atoned, or his blood covered our sin. And whosoever would believe and turn in faith and receive that gift, your sins go to his account and his righteousness comes to your account, because he's merciful to you. And that's what he's saying. But your thinking has to change. My thinking has to change. We put off hate. The renewing of our mind is we remember that right relationships take precedent over my rights. See, when I'm hurt, when you're hurt, you know, you're thinking, don't be bitter. I mean, be kind. Don't blow up, be tenderhearted. I mean, after what she did, after what he did, I mean, he said he was a Christian, he's my business partner, he ripped me off. After she talked behind my back, are you kidding me? I will never, you know what? I'll never, Thanksgiving, until hell freezes over, I'll never be in the same room with that group of people. Anybody had any of those? Paying people back. He said, that's not how spiritual butterflies live. When you give other people what they don't deserve, granted, there may be situations where you have to set boundaries, but this starts in a real attitude of the heart. You will never be more like Jesus. You've heard it said, love your friends and hate your enemies, but I say to you, love your enemies and pray for those who persecute you. For what value is it if you do good to them, who can do good back to you? Be merciful like your heavenly Father is merciful, who causes it to rain on the just and on the unjust.
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2: And so the training command here is what I call the Matthew 5:24 principle. This is the one that reminds me that my rights, this isn't fair, is not as important as right relationships. In Matthew 5:24, it's this picture of an Old Testament saint in the time of Jesus coming to the altar, and he's going to present his offering. He may have a pigeon, or he may have a calf or a goat, and he's making an offering. And it says, if you come there before God with your offering, and there remember your brother has something against you. Now notice, it's not you have something against him. Now that I could buy. Right? I got this against him. I got a bad attitude. I ripped him off. I'm really mad. I'm really angry. Okay, Lord, I get it. I'll go apologize. That's not what it says. It says, if when you're bringing your offering and you know they have something against you, and in your mind going, something against me. Are you kidding me? It was 92% their fault. When they come and apologize, we'll get this right. What's it say? When you know they have something against you, leave your offering at the altar. Go and be reconciled with your brother. Go own the 8%. Make every effort, as far as it depends on you, to be at peace with all men. Do whatever it takes, because the relationship to God is more important than who is right. The relationship in your family, and some of you have been there. You're estranged from family members. There's been these breakdowns and pains and hurts and struggles, and they're real. And it takes someone with maturity who says, being fair is not the issue. And just because you do this doesn't mean there's reconciliation. It doesn't mean people hug. It doesn't mean Thanksgiving is wonderful. But what it means is you have been a child of God. You're walking in a manner worthy. You're living the way Jesus is his life through you. And so you go to them and you make every effort, and you'd be surprised what God will do. You'd be surprised how healing can occur. There's in so many relationships among Christians is this happens, there's a divide, and they're over here, you're over here. When their name comes up, your stomach, right, you know, kind of gets a little like this. When you see them in a grocery store or someplace, or heaven forbid, like at the airport when you're traveling, and you just realize, oh my lands. Then you try and act like you don't see them, then it's too late, and then it's, and it's like a scab. You know why? Because it's not dealt with. You go into training. And you go into training to to make the relationships what God wants them to be. Because when I sin and blow it like I do and you do, I come to God and I say, oh, Lord, I can't believe I said that. I can't believe I did that. I know I should have done this, but I did that. And boy, the potential consequences are this and this and this and this. Oh, Jesus, will you please forgive me? Would you please forgive me? Please be merciful. Please don't hold me accountable to this. Would you please forgive me? What do I want? Mercy. And yet someone violates me and what I want? Justice. And what Jesus says is, I gave you mercy. Now you need to extend it. See, this is like this training station, and it's the one that many of us don't appreciate at all. The abs. The abs hold everything together. But if there's bitterness in your heart, relationships out of sync, you know, the principle of the entire book of 1 John is if your relationship with God vertically is right, then your relationships with people horizontally have to be right. So, you know, you do the ab work, you know, and you do all this kind of stuff, and you ride the bicycle, and for some of us, you remember junior high sports, you put your feet up like this, and the coach would say, okay, keep them up, keep them up, keep them up. And you go, no, get them up, get them up, get them up, get them up, get them up, come on, come on, come on, come on, come on, come on, right? It's really hard. But the core connects everything else. What relationship do you realize you need to forgive someone? I remember about 5 years ago, I tore a disc in my back, L4, L5. And I mean, I couldn't sit down. I couldn't, when I rode on planes, it was just, I mean, excruciating. I had to take 3 Advil and a pain pill. And I did injections. I did everything. Nothing worked. And a guy said, well, I can fuse your back, but then you can't do anything. He said, if you can endure the pain, in a couple years, the body's going to start healing. But you got to endure it. I tried everything. And then this doctor, who's a back doctor, had my same problem. He gave me the card of his personal trainer. He said, what I did is I went nuts. And he said, I got my core so strong that it began to take all the pressure off my back. And I didn't go to his trainer, but I tried everything. And so, ladies, please don't laugh. I learned that Pilates really builds your core. And I found myself in a room with all women. And my wife was gracious to go with me. And all of a sudden, okay, the plank, you know, diligent, you know. And here's all these ladies smiling. I'm going, you know, I haven't done anything in 2 years. And what I had to learn was to be diligent. And I did Pilates and a Pilates fusion type deal. And after 3, 4, 5 months, my back pain was gone. And for some of you, you need to go into training. Some, with your heart being positive with your words. Some, right, those back exercises. For others, it's kind of the cardio work. God is a provider. Transformation is always by grace. Your number one cheerleader is living inside you. It's the Holy Spirit. What we've learned is that you grieve him and I grieve him when words come out of our mouth, when we hurt other people. This isn't a formula. These aren't principles. These are not self-help. This isn't going to training and do all these things. You'll be a better person, be more successful. All those things may happen, but it's completely not the point. This is a relationship. This is about the living God living inside of you, and there's a part of the transformation that no one's going to do for you. You've got everything you need, his spirit, his word, his people. And there's part of it that's hard to be honest and be angry and be diligent and be positive and be forgiving. That's your part. You can't do it, but he's working and he's creating some of you right now. He's creating the will and the desire to do some things that you don't want to do. And so here's the application. Number one, I want you to look at your notes. Underneath there, where are you doing well? I mean, some of your personalities, oh, I'm doing terrible. I'm terrible on the bike. I'm terrible on the back. I need spiritual abs. I'm a terrible person. That's not his word to you. You need to rejoice and say, you know something, where was I a year ago or 3 years ago? I've made progress. Jot it down. I'm a lot better with my words. I used to have an anger problem. Wow, I remember I forgave so-and-so a couple years ago after what she or he did. Write that down. Be encouraged. Then second, what one area do you need to address? Don't look at all five of those and go, oh, yes, yes. No, no, no, no. Don't try to do all five. What's the critical one? What's the keystone habit spiritually that when you make progress on this, the others will fall into place? And then finally, you can't do this by yourself. None of us can do this. And so the last question is who? Who's going to help you? I just had another injury and I went to a physical therapist on Friday. And I had been doing exercises by myself. And I felt very proud of myself. And then I went to this physical therapist and he had me do exercises. I mean, tears. Put this ball between your knees, do this on the back. How you doing? Give me 10 more. Okay, here's this machine. 3 sets. He took me through something. It was amazing, the difference. You need someone in your life to help you push to the levels by the grace of God to become the person God died for you to become, so that you could demonstrate his love and his light and his holiness as a natural response to the life that comes at you. He's done his part. Now work out your salvation with fear and trembling.
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2: Going into training is the key to lasting change. The Apostle Paul, after teaching us who we are in Christ, how to renew our mind, he says that personal integrity, emotional control, financial stewardship, positive speech, and private attitudes are the key to change from the inside out. Now, here's the deal. You could just feel absolutely overwhelmed, like most of us do when you look at that list. God never dumps the truck. When you feel condemned, that's the enemy. The Spirit of God convicts. That means he'll be very specific, and he'll say, you know something, for you, I want you to talk about going into training on integrity. You tell white lies. For others, it's integrity may be an issue, but you blow up with your anger or you're passive aggressive. Or for some, you know, I went into training on not being sarcastic. You know, out of your mouth, those little quips. So don't feel like you need to do everything. Stop right now and say, Lord, you live within me by your Holy Spirit. What's the first step you want me to take in terms of transformation? And he'll show you. Sit quietly. And don't try and get it all done, but go into training. I mean, when I taught this, I literally set up a gym in our worship center, and I went from the, you know, the bench press to the curls. And if you've ever worked out, I mean, if you go and try and do everything, all you do is get sore and you quit. You need to go into training on one thing. And here's what it requires: truth in your mind, trust in your heart, teammates in your life. Okay? Somehow get the truth in your mind, whatever you do, whether you listen, read, memorize, and then trust in your heart. You got to verbalize and talk with people and someone to hold you accountable. And then you need a team of people, like we all do, to go into training. God wants and will change your life.
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3: 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The KCIS Seattle area forecast today, starting out cloudy this morning, then becoming sunny this afternoon, highs in the mid-70s to lower 80s.
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5: Hi, this is Robert Jeffress, and I'm glad to study God's Word with you every day on this Bible teaching program. 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
6: Welcome to Pathway to Victory with author and pastor Dr. Robert Jeffress. The Bible talks about the two times that Jesus comes to earth for two very different purposes. 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The next time He arrives, He will come in power as a judge. Today on Pathway to Victory, Dr. Robert Jeffress takes us to Revelation chapter 14 to describe what that day of judgment will look like. But first, let's take a moment to hear some important ministry updates.
5: Thanks, David, and welcome again to Pathway to Victory. 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And it's my gift to you. 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It contains my comprehensive study through all 22 chapters in Revelation. And Final Conquest represents decades of personal study and public teaching. It's ideal for anyone who loves Bible prophecy and wants to learn more. I'll send you Final Conquest when you give a generous gift to support the ministry of Pathway to Victory. David and I will give you more details just after my message, but right now let's give our attention to this stunning depiction of God's judgment in Revelation 14. I titled today's message, God's Terrible Swift Sword. If you have your Bibles, turn to Revelation chapter 14. Verse 1 says, then I looked, and behold, the Lamb was sitting on Mount Zion, and with Him 144,000, having His name and the name of His Father written on their foreheads. There's a second vision that John saw, a warning to God's enemies and a blessing for God's people. Again, it begins with the phrase, "And I saw." I want you to notice the four announcements that John hears. First of all, he sees and hears an announcement of the gospel. Look at verses 6 and 7. "And I saw another angel flying in mid-heaven, having an eternal gospel to preach to those who live on the earth and to every nation and tribe and tongue and people." John says he saw an angel flying through mid-heaven, throughout the earth, proclaiming the gospel of Jesus Christ. Aren't you glad that's the kind of faith you follow? Something that's open to everyone. That's what the angel announced in the last times. Secondly, there was an announcement of destruction. Look at verse 8. "And another angel, a second one, followed, saying, 'Fallen, fallen is Babylon the Great. She has made all of the nations drink of the wine of passion of her immorality.'" He's looking to that final climactic scene when Babylon is destroyed. Now, what is Babylon? In the Bible, especially in the book of Revelation, Babylon isn't so much a location as it is a representative of the world system that is opposed to God. It's the same way of Babylon. John says, as difficult as things are looking right now, there is a day coming when Babylon, the world system opposed to God, will be destroyed. And then notice thirdly, an announcement of doom. Verses 9 through 11. "Then another angel, a third one, followed them, saying with a loud voice, 'If anyone worships the beast and his image and receives a mark on his forehead or on his hand.'" Let me stop there and remind you what we saw last time. In Revelation chapter 13, there will be a world dictator that we call the Antichrist. And at a point during these 7 years, he will demand that everyone worship him. And the way you will demonstrate your loyalty to the Antichrist will be by taking a mark on your forehead or in your hands, perhaps some kind of chip that is encoded. And if you do not have that mark of the beast, you risk being killed or watching your family be murdered. Many will be killed because of their unwillingness to take that mark. But even if you don't suffer immediate death, Revelation 13 says you will be unable to buy or sell without having the mark of the beast. In many ways, that could be more painful, to go through the terrible death of starvation, or to watch your children or grandchildren die because they couldn't eat, all because you were trying to be loyal to Jesus Christ and not take the mark of the beast. Those who refuse to take the mark of the beast will suffer the wrath, the punishment of the beast. But that wrath is temporary. Those who do take the mark of the beast and choose to worship Antichrist instead of the Christ will suffer the wrath of God forever and ever. Look at verse 10. "If anyone receives the mark on his forehead or on his hand, he will also drink of the wine of the wrath of God, which is mixed in full strength in the cup of his anger. And that person will be tormented with fire and brimstone." Have you ever heard people say, "Well, I just don't like those fire and brimstone preachers"? Well, there it is in the Bible. "He will be tormented with fire and brimstone in the presence of the holy angels and in the presence of the Lamb." Let me ask you, would you rather suffer the short-term wrath of the Antichrist or the eternal wrath of God the Father? The Bible says whoever takes this mark will experience the wrath of God. That word wrath, orges in Greek, means a settled indignation toward. It's not irrational. It's not a temper tantrum. It's God's settled indignation against those who disobey him. To me, that is more terrifying than an outburst of anger. Outbursts of anger subside after a while, but God's settled indignation toward unbelievers goes on forever and ever. And then he talks about also the full strength of God's anger. That word thymu is a word that does mean vehement fury, anger. Anyone who refuses to worship God and instead takes the mark of the beast will suffer the full wrath and anger of God. And notice this, verse 11, "And the smoke of their torment goes up forever and ever.
7: They have no rest day and night. Those who worship the beast in his image and whoever receives the mark of his name. Listen to me, if you live until the time Christ comes back again and have not received God's forgiveness, or if you die tonight without ever receiving God's forgiveness through Christ, you don't just cease to exist, or you're not just judged by God and then destroyed forever and ever. The Bible says you and I are eternal beings. Every one of us in this room or watching this program, we are going to live forever. Some will live forever in heaven, enjoying the blessings of God. The majority, Jesus said, will live in hell, separated from God, tormented day and night forever and ever. Revelation 20 says, if any person's name was not found written in the Lamb's book of life, he was cast into the lake of fire and tormented there day and night forever and ever. Here is the awful truth about hell, ladies and gentlemen. If you die as an unbeliever without receiving God's forgiveness, once you have spent 10 billion trillion years suffering the torment of hell, you will not have reduced by 1 second the time you have left to spend there. That's not the words of Robert Jeffress. That's the word of Almighty God here in the Bible. That's the fate of those who die without Christ. But finally, there is an announcement of blessing for those who are obedient to the Lamb, those who refuse to take the mark and follow the Lamb wherever he goes. Look at verses 12 and 13. Here is the perseverance of the saints who keep the commandments of God and their faith in Jesus. And I heard a voice from heaven saying, write, blessed are the dead who die in the Lord from now on. Yes, says the Spirit, so that they may rest from their labors, for their deeds will

are happy. That seems hard for us to fathom. The being dead would be a happy thing if you're in the Lord. The only reason we have trouble believing that is because there is a dark and impenetrable curtain that is drawn between this life and the next life. As much as we would like to see what's on the other side of death, we can't see it. It's a mystery to us. We can't see what's on the other side, but God sees it. He sees what's on the other side, and he says with all confidence, trust me when I say, happy, blessed are those who die in the Lord. He goes on to say, yes, so that they may rest from their labors. That word rest doesn't mean go to sleep. Heaven is not a place of one eternal nap. The word rest simply means to be rejuvenated. We're rejuvenated from our labors. That word labor doesn't mean work. It doesn't mean we don't work anymore when we get to heaven. God has given us gifts, not just for this life, but for all eternity. The only thing that we won't have in heaven is all the restrictions and the tired bodies and the junk we put up with at work every day. All that stuff will be removed, and we'll be able to fulfill and use our gifts as God originally intended. Yes, so that they may rest from their labors. And then he adds this word, for their deeds follow with them. If you're a Christian, what you do on earth reverberates in the halls of heaven forever. Did you know that? The good things you do make an eternal difference. The old preacher J. Vernon McGee said it this way. It's true we're not saved by our works, but Christians are rewarded for their works. Our works, whether good or bad, are kind of like tin cans you tie on the tail of a dog. They follow you wherever you go, all the way to the judgment seat of Christ. For these believers who have died in the Lord for their faith, that's good news. God does not forget their deeds. They follow after them. The final vision John saw was a vision of calamity on God's enemies. And he saw it in the form of two judgments. I think in many ways these may be the same judgments that describe different aspects of the judgment. First of all, in verses 14 to 16, there is the wheat harvest, a prelude to the seven bowl judgments that shows the brevity of God's sudden judgment upon unbelievers. Look at verses 14 to 16. Then I looked, and behold, a white cloud. And sitting on the cloud was one like a son of man. That phrase almost always refers to Jesus Christ. It comes from Daniel chapter 7. I saw Jesus having a golden crown on his head and a sharp sickle in his hand. Do you know what a sickle is? It's that curved knife, long knife that's curved and has a wooden handle on it. It was used for harvesting crops. He says, and another angel came out of the temple crying out with a loud voice to him who was on the cloud, put in your sickle and reap, for the hour to reap has come because the harvest of the earth is ripe. Then he who sat on the cloud swung his sickle over the earth and the earth was reaped. Now we read that and say, oh, wait, isn't that a nice picture here? God harvesting the wheat, kind of like Jesus talked about the wheat and the tares, true believers and false believers, a harvest of wheat, judgment of Christians, right? No. Wheat isn't used in the same way here. The key word in this phrase is ripe, because the harvest of the earth is ripe. That Greek word means dried and withered. The wheat had stayed on earth too long. It had withered away. It was worthless, and it's time to get rid of it. And that's what happens at this judgment. This is a judgment of unbelievers, and it happens very quickly. Do you ever listen to the news, read the newspaper, and ask yourself the question, why does God allow evil to continue unchecked in this world? Why does God allow evil people to do horrific things in this world? Why doesn't God judge the unrighteous? Ladies and gentlemen, justice delayed is not justice denied.
Just because God has delayed his judgment upon unbelievers doesn't mean it's

not coming. 2 Peter 3 says, the Lord is not slow about his promises, some count slowness, but he is willing that none should perish and all should come to eternal life. The only reason God hasn't judged the world, the only reason he hasn't judged you yet, is he's given you one last time to repent. But there is a day when God's patience will run out. There's a day, a sudden day, when the reaping of unbelievers will come. That's what we have in verses 14 to 16, the brevity of the judgment. But then in verses 17 to 20, perhaps the same judgment that shows us the ferocity of that judgment, the ferocity of the judgment against unbelievers. Look at verse 17. And another angel came out of the temple, which is in heaven, and he also had a sharp sickle. Then another angel, the one who has the power over fire, came out from the altar, and he called out with a loud voice, put in your sharp sickle and gather the clusters from the vine of the earth, because her grapes are ripe. This word ripe refers to a grape that is so fully grown, it is almost at the point of bursting with juice. Got the picture? Again, we think, well, that's a nice thing. Grape, I like grape juice. Read verse 21 or 19. And so the angel swung his sickle to the earth and gathered the clusters from the vine of the earth and threw them into a great winepress of the wrath of God. And the winepress was trodden outside the city. And blood came out of the winepress up to the horses' bridles for a distance of 200 miles. Let me explain what is going on here. Most of you are Baptists, so you're not supposed to know anything about the making of wine. So let me explain it to you. A deacon explained it to me one time. Let me explain this to you. No, in John's day, to make wine, you would take grapes when they were completely ripe. They would burst forth on their own if you didn't reap them in time. You would take these grapes that were bursting forth with juice, and you would put it in a wine press. Now, a wine press was an upper basin. There was an upper basin that was connected by a wooden duct to a smaller basin below. And people would take these clusters of grape, they would put them in the upper basin, and then the slaves would get in that large basin, and with bare feet, they would trample the grapes. And the juice would come spurting out of these grapes. And that juice would flow into the wooden duct and flow down to the lower basin below. Now, this is the picture of the final judgment at Armageddon. And God says he's going to gather together the unbelievers of the world forces. And the Bible says it will be a time where they feel the wrath of God. The winepress of the wrath of God. God will trample them. He will slaughter the unbelievers in the north of Jezreel. And their blood will be so voluminous that that blood will rise to the bridle of a horse 4.5 feet. And it will travel from north to south, from the upper basin to the lower basin, for a distance of 200 miles. You know why 200 miles is significant? That's the length of Israel, from the uppermost north to the bottom to the Dead Sea. This is the final judgment before the second coming of Christ, when God tramples the vintage where the grapes of wrath are stored. And this word is added in Revelation 19, verse 21. And the rest were killed with the sword of God, which comes from the mouth of him, Jesus, who sat on the horse. And all the birds were filled with their flesh. Listen to me. God's justice is coming. You can either face God's justice as a believer, as a friend of God. And if you make that decision to trust in Christ as your Savior, listen to what happens. The justice of God, the punishment that you and I deserve, gets redirected to Jesus Christ. Remember the hymn? For on the cross where Jesus died, the wrath of God was satisfied. God took all of his wrath, his settled indignation. He took all of his anger, his fear.
furious feeling toward the rebellious. Every bit of anger and wrath God had, he poured it out on his own son, the Lord Jesus Christ. God made him, Jesus, who knew no sin, to be sin for us, that we might become the righteousness of God in him. When God's justice comes, you can confront that justice as a friend of God, somebody who has accepted and received God's forgiveness and be welcomed into heaven. Or you can face God's justice as an unbeliever, somebody who has said, I may not be perfect, but I'm good enough to get into heaven. And if that's true for you, if you leave this world without your sins having been forgiven, all that awaits you is the fury, the wrath, the anger of God. That's what Revelation 14 is about. There's coming the time when God is going to trample out the wrath. He's going to trample out the vintage where God's wrath is stored. There's a time coming when God will loosen the faithful lightning of his terrible, swift sword.

0: certainly hope you're learning valuable lessons through this study in Revelation called Final Conquest. 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Along the way, I'll show you how relevant John's book is and how it should change the way we live every single day. 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How do we possibly keep track of the four living creatures, the four horsemen of the apocalypse, and the beast out of the sea? Well, my booklet provides a helpful overview on these characters and so many others. 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
1: 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That's P.O. Box 223-609, Dallas, Texas, 75222. I'm David J. Mullins. With all the chaos and unrest in our world today, it certainly feels like we're living in the end times. But the trials we're facing right now are nothing compared to what will take place during the Great Tribulation. 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The Apostle Paul sailed these waters, walked these streets, and the church was never the same.
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3: 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It could be part of God's plan. You can't see the outcome of that plan yet. When you try to look into heaven, you see nothing. God seems blocked from you. You don't understand what's happening in your life. But here's something you can always remember. Even when you can't see God's hand, you can always trust God's heart. 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
8: USA Radio News, I'm Ron Warner. Acting Navy Secretary Hung Cao calls reports of poor conditions aboard the USS Abraham Lincoln dishonest, saying sailors remain mission ready despite a lengthy deployment. Act Blue faces renewed congressional scrutiny over alleged fraudulent donations. The company denies wrongdoing. A recent poll claiming Los Angeles Mayor Karen Bass was leading Councilmember Nithya Raman by nearly 12 points in the mayor's race was a sham. Mark Mayfield explains.
9: Yesterday, Median Strategies acknowledged that last week's poll was created as a short-term social experiment to show how unverified polling information can spread throughout the political ecosystem. The LA Times reports the fake survey is said to have polled 560 Los Angeles voters between July 30th and August 5th. Bass promoted the bogus results on social media. Her post has since been deleted. I'm Mark Mayfield.
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11: And in local headlines, cybersecurity experts are expressing concerns about the Seattle Police Department's surveillance camera system. The experts held a news conference outside City Hall yesterday to voice their worries about the security of the footage recorded, as well as the company powering the surveillance system. Cybersecurity engineer Noah Williams called the surveillance system structurally dangerous. Community Not Cameras Coalition member Phil Mosek called the company that powers the cameras, Axon, a data broker, and claimed the city is selling out public data. Seattle police are investigating a theft where a stolen truck was used to smash through the wall of a cannabis warehouse in Soto. The warehouse was unmarked. Early in the morning, a truck was used to break into the building through the wall. Photos show warehouse products scattered across the floor. Several people went into the building to steal products, and they fled the scene. And work continues today to bring down the burned-up Portland warehouse that has shut down Amtrak's Seattle to Portland train service. Yesterday, demolition crews removed the metal water tower at the top of the Centennial Mills building. Explosives were placed at the base of the water tower, and following a huge explosion, the tower structure fell into the seven-story building. The concrete walls did not collapse, so now crews will begin work to bring down the building. They are expected to have half of the building removed in about 2 weeks. In sports, the Mariners begin a three-game series with the Brewers today in Milwaukee. And the Seahawks are back to work preparing for their second preseason game. The Seahawks will visit the Tennessee Titans on Sunday night. The KCIS Seattle area forecast this afternoon, sunny with highs in the mid-70s to lower 80s. Mostly clear tonight, then becoming cloudy overnight with lows in the mid to upper 50s. Wednesday starting out cloudy in the morning, then becoming sunny, highs in the 70s.
12: 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For some reason, a big shiny quarter on the ground caught my attention, and then I watched as he swept it into his dustpan like it was just another piece of trash. It's Ryan from United Faith Mortgage, and while the quarter is not what it used to be, to me, it wasn't that long ago that saving some quarters could make a big difference. 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

0: The final prophecy in the book of Daniel paints a bleak picture for believers in the last days. So how do we as Christians faithfully endure to the very end, especially if we don't have the answers to all of our questions? Today on Truth for Life, Alistair Begg examines two very different responses to that question as he wraps up our study in Daniel. We're looking at the closing verses in chapter 12.
1: When you review history, and when you focus on periods of history where those who have named the name of Christ have faced fierce persecution, what do you realize? You realize that they have often seen it as the end. They've often said, this is the end. And they weren't mistaken, in the sense that these very things that they experienced will mark the end. It wasn't the end of the end, but it was like the end is going to be. It was, if you like, a microcosm of what will ultimately happen. On Monday night, when we were together at Severance, and I was quoting from Frank Haughton's hymn, Thou who was rich beyond all splendor, all for love's sake became as poor. I was recognizing the fact that that was written by Haughton as a bishop in the Sichuan province of China in 1934. And it was subsequent to the horrific death of John and Betty Stamm, two young missionaries from Moody Bible Institute, who were taken captive and finally beheaded by the Communist Red Army, leaving behind a little girl who wasn't even a year old. John was 27, Betty was 28. If you'd asked those people then, is there anything that could get any worse than this? They would have said no. They would have said, this must be the absolute end. Here's the context. But what we find here is that the danger, I suppose, is that when you focus on that, some people are tempted then to use that kind of thing to calculate when the real end is going to be. Don't worry about when the real end is going to be. Pay attention to today. Pay attention to today. What's on your diary for the rest of today? Today is dealt with in light of what is in here in Daniel 12. It's not in here in order to give you fun with your calculator in the afternoon or to develop some bizarre program of the end times. That's such a bizarre idea. And yet routinely enjoyed. No, there we go. Here's what's going to happen. Here's the solemn pronouncement. And Daniel said, super, that's great. Got it, that wraps it up. Let's go for lunch. No, here he goes again. And this is the great encouragement of the book for me. Every time I find these words, I heard, but I did not understand. That ought to be a signal to some of us who are so convinced that we do understand. I heard, but I did not understand. One of the classic things in reading this again is Daniel's response to Revelation. God reveals himself in a dramatic way in a vision. It gives to him a word of prophecy, and he then goes to his bed for a week because he's so overwhelmed. Or he turns completely white and goes into a dead swoon. Or he says, I was appalled, or whatever else. So I'm never really unduly upset when I hear the reaction of some people to my sermons. I think if that was Daniel's response to a dramatic vision from God, no wonder people want to take to their bed for a week after listening to some of these studies. But that's just the way that history goes. I heard, but I didn't understand. What does that tell me? It tells me that being a man of faith does not mean you understand everything. Being a man of faith doesn't mean you understand everything. So beware of the people who understand everything. Especially when it comes to these things. Especially when it comes to 1,290 and 1,335. Run for the hills when they give you an absolute watertight explanation. No. Of course, the fact that we don't understand everything doesn't mean that we can't understand anything. But the life of faith in Daniel's case is lived inevitably in the realm of unanswered questions. Otherwise, it wouldn't be the life of faith, would it? I mean, if every question is answered, what do you need faith for? So the life of faith is lived within the realm of unanswered questions. unanswered big questions, such as is found here in Daniel 12, but also unanswered questions in our individual lives. You see, the full significance of this is hidden even from Daniel. I said, "O Lord, what shall be the outcome of these things?" And he said, "Go on with you, Daniel. Go on, Daniel. These words are shut up and sealed until the time of the end." What's he saying? You see, this is actually not something that you should be unduly concerned about, Daniel. What you need to know will be clear to you, and the fact that you don't fully get it is not a matter of great alarm. You see, only after the event will a prophetic word be seen to have been fulfilled. Right? Only after the event. So the wise men came and stirred up Herod and the whole of Jerusalem, because Herod was stirred up. We have seen this star in the east and we've come to worship him. Where is he? Where is this king? So Herod brings in all his scribes and his wise men, and he says, "Hey, where is this? Where is there anything in the Bible about this, in the old writings?" And they said, "Oh yeah, in Bethlehem of Judea, for thus it was written by the prophets." Well, what did Micah make of that when he was writing it? His wife said to him, "What were you writing about this morning?" He said, "Well, I was writing about how in Bethlehem of Judea, the Messiah will come." And she said, "Well, how do you figure that out?" He said, "Well, I haven't fully figured it out. I just wrote it down." "Yeah, but why did you write it down?" "Well, because God has spoken to me and told me this." His wife said, "You better be really careful with that stuff." Same for Isaiah. "What were you doing this morning?" "Well, I wrote a really good passage this morning. He was wounded for our transgressions. He was bruised for our iniquities." And his wife said, "Well, who's that?" He said, "Well, I'm not entirely sure. It's about a suffering servant. It's about one who is to come." Well, we understand far more than Isaiah did when he wrote it. Why? Because prophetic history is only seen to be what it is, looking backwards, not looking forwards. Now, when you realize that, it will help you, it will make you more cautious. The mysterious prophecy that is contained in this final section will only be understood as God unravels history in an unseen future. Right? Think about it. If this takes us all the way to the return of Jesus Christ and the appearance of the Antichrist, what could possibly have been written down for Daniel to help him understand? "I heard, but I didn't understand." So I said, "Well, what's the outcome going to be?" "Well, you don't worry about that. But let me tell you this, verse 10. The separation that we noted last time between the righteous and the unrighteous, between the wise and the foolish, between the wicked and the righteous, will work itself out in that period of time. In other words, during the events that are conveyed here, the people of God will be refined and they will be purified. We've seen that again back in chapter 11. "And some of the wise shall stumble so that they may be refined, purified, and made white until the time of the end, for it still awaits the appointed time." That's 11:35. "And while the people of God are being refined, the wicked who will continue to oppose God will not have a clue about what's going on, in contrast to the wise who shall understand." Understand everything? No, understand this, that God is sovereignly in control of what he's doing. In other words, the wise look at the world entirely differently from the wicked. The fear of the Lord is the beginning of wisdom. This is where wisdom starts, where we understand that we live under the overarching control of a God who made us. People say, "No, we don't. No, we don't. We're here as a result of time plus matter plus chance." Well, you see, it's not a surprise then that a view of the world evolves from there in every area of life. And I don't know where you are this morning, but that might be you. But loved ones, as I said to you last time, the distinguishing that the Bible does between people is not on the basis of height or weight or intelligence or ethnicity. It is in relationship to their response to God's revelation of himself. God has revealed enough of himself to make every one of us accountable. Therefore, we're accountable. We know both by creation and we know by conscience that we exist as a result of God's creative handiwork. Now, what are we going to do with that? We turn our back on that and say, no, I suppress that, I repress that, I don't want to accept that as a view of the world. Then we go on in our own way and we discover that having failed to worship the creator, we then worship the creature. So then we're preoccupied with the planet. We're preoccupied with ourselves. We're preoccupied, and understandably so. It is a view of the world. It is a view that comes from Scripture, that the Bible says is wise as opposed to wicked. The wicked will go on their way unwittingly, actually providing the test, the refining test, without themselves being subject to it. I quoted last Sunday night the dramatic lines from that hymn. But sinners filled with guilty fear shall see God's wrath prevailing. The grapes of wrath, Revelation, shall see God's wrath prevailing. For they will rise and find their tears are wholly unavailing. The day of grace is past and gone. They trembling stand before the throne, all unprepared to meet him. Now Jesus takes that picture of wise and foolish, wise and wicked, if you like. And he says, it is the wise man who has built his house upon the rock. It is the foolish man who has built his house upon the sand. He's picking up what is said in the Old Testament about these very things. The wicked will not stand in the judgment, nor sinners in the congregation of the righteous. But the wise will flourish like trees planted by a riverbed. And all on account of God's grace. You see, the reason for the incarnation is God's immense love towards those whom he has made who have turned their backs on him. Why would he ever come and deal with any of us who by nature sinned from the get-go? Rebellious against our parents, poor in our attitudes, sinful in our activities, and so on. We've got a whole retinue of stuff. So why would God not just say, oh, forget you guys? Why does he, when he floods the world, provide an ark? Because he's God. Why does he intervene in this way? In order that we who deserve his just judgment may be the recipients of his amazing grace. The wicked live their lives untroubled, unblessed, and unaware. But those who are wise will understand. Well, you say, let's stop there. Well, no, we have to deal with verse 11 and 12, just a word. And from the time that the regular burnt offering is taken away and the abomination that makes desolate is set up, there will be 1,290 days. Now, some of my best friends take this absolutely literally. And they say that what is being described here takes us back now to the immediate time of Antiochus, and that it is describing the period of time from the removal of the burnt offerings, which he did, remember, setting up his own altar, and the rededication of the temple, or between the removal of the burnt offerings and the death of Antiochus himself. And that may well be right. You can go back and read chapter 8 and think it out for yourself. Others of my friends view this symbolically and take it in terms of the 77s of years. Remember when we went through that? What a memorable evening that was. And we noted the way in which it comes out as a period of 7, a period of 62, and then a half. And if half of 7, I figured out, is 3.5. So I worked hard on that this week. And so, that would mean that we've got a half sort of hanging out there, right? So that means that 1,290 days is pretty close to 3.5 years. So that would kind of fit. Yeah, but it doesn't really, unless you're taking it symbolically. And even if you are, what are you going to do with the fact that it then adds on another 6 weeks and takes it up to 1,335? You're looking at me going, okay, you're the one that we allowed to study the Bible, you tell us. Well, I'm baffled by it. And the only thing I can say is that it is conveying this truth, that the people of God will actually endure to the end. Remember, Jesus says in Matthew 24, it's in Mark 13 as well, he talks about the master going away and coming back, and he talks about the master being delayed, and he says the really faithful ones are the ones who are faithful even if he's a little delayed in coming back. You know, even if he's another 6 weeks, even if he doesn't come back at 1,290, but if he comes back at 1,335, they are still faithful irrespective of when he actually comes. Now, isn't that the assurance that is being given here? From that time, whether it is the time that comes to an end finitely in Antiochus, or whether it is, as I'm suggesting to you, pushing us all the way to the end of time, blessed is he who waits and arrives at the 135. That's what Jesus says. You're blessed. He who endures to the end. So that's the word. Daniel, let me say a final word to you. Go your way. Go your way till the end, and you will rest and stand in your allotted place at the end of the days. Go your way. Get on with it. You're an old man now. You probably don't have much in front of you. You will rest. Picture of death, sleep, and you will stand in your allotted place. And people say, well, there's no resurrection in the Old Testament. Yes, there is. Yes, there is. We already saw that. In the early part of it, the wise, many of those who sleep in the dust will awake to everlasting life and some to shame. We know that is true. And so he says, Daniel, this is what I want you to do. I want you to just keep doing what you're doing right till the end. Eventually, you will sleep the sleep of death. You will stand in your allotted place at the end of the days. And you know what? That's kind of all you need to know. I mean, that's about it, isn't it? What a finish to the book. Daniel, keep doing what you're doing. You're going to die, but death won't be the end. What we want to say to one another, same thing. Go your way. Go and have your lunch. You will die. In Christ, you will rise. He has a place for you. Yeah, but what about? Go your way. You will die. You will rise. He has a place for you. Now think about it. Those who've made the biggest impact in the world are the people who have gone their way in light of the fact that they knew they were going to die and in the reality of the resurrection. You take, for example, the Stams, I mentioned them earlier, 27 and 28 years old. That, from a human perspective, is an unbelievable waste of a couple of lives, isn't it? And now when you read of these kind of things, the reframing of history, you know, says, you know, these people went over there to, they were doing colonization, you know, they were introducing these poor Chinese people to this dreadful, you know, American way of life and so on. That wasn't what they were doing. They weren't doing that at all. They went there to tell them about Jesus. Well, why didn't they just leave them? They had Confucius. Because Confucius can't save. No one can save except Jesus. That's why they went and died, to tell people that in the face of the onslaught that is coming, there is only one secure place of safety, and it's in Jesus. The place that God has set you is your place. I can't go there. I don't have access to your place. I can't come in that factory. I don't live on your street. I can only help you here and do what I'm supposed to do where I live. But you've got to do it there. You've got to go on your way in the awareness that you're going to die. And so are the people to whom you speak going to die, and in the awareness that they will be resurrected and you will be resurrected, and some to everlasting shame and contempt, and others to everlasting life. Then that changes everything. That changes the way you sweep up a factory floor. That changes the way in which you give an injection. That changes the way in which you pass out cash at the bank. It changes everything. You see, here's the great issue. Here's the great issue. There is salvation in no one else, for there is no other name given under heaven amongst men whereby they must be saved. That is why world mission is a logical deduction from the reality of who this Jesus is. If he came as a child in the manger to live as a man, to live a perfect life in, on our behalf and to die the death that we deserve, then we are beyond comprehension, unless we are diligent about saying to our friends, how about Jesus? And you know what he did? He then led them in the singing of a hymn. And it's a great hymn. Jesus shall reign where'er the sun doth his successive journeys run. His kingdom stretched from shore to shore till moon shall wax and wane no more. And then he goes off on the train and he goes to China and he gets a brain hemorrhage and he dies as a school teacher. Oh, what another dreadful waste. There's another life gone down. He should have stayed home and played rugby. Why do you go away there and do that? That's ridiculous. And the Stams as well, getting their heads cut off. Do you know how many people, how many Christians were in mainland China in the 1930s? They reckon less than 1 million. The official figures in mainland China today are 80 million. The unofficial figures are beyond 100 million genuine believers in mainland China. You see, unless the seed falls into the ground and dies, it just remains alone. It's good stuff, isn't it? Go your way. You're going to die. But you will rise. He has a place for you. And you don't have to go to will call. He'll be there to welcome you himself.
0: God's people will endure to the end and will be blessed. 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
1: Father, thank you for the Bible. Help us, Lord, not to play fast and loose with the Scriptures. Help me to make clear my own absolute conviction concerning its absolute trustworthiness, sufficiency, and authority. And help us to go out from here into this week in the awareness of the fact that you have established our way, that all the days of our lives have been written in your book before one of them came to be. We won't die a minute before you've planned for us. And that one day, through death, we will actually be ushered directly into your presence. What a wonder, what a message, what a privilege, what a Savior. In whose name we pray, amen.
0: I'm Bob Lapine. We are glad you've joined us today. Now that we've learned from Daniel's visions about what lies ahead, how are we to live until Christ returns? We'll look for answers to that question as we begin a study in 1 Thessalonians tomorrow. The Bible teaching of Alistair Begg is furnished by Truth for Life, where the learning is for living.
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3: Keith Black has the afternoon off for newsmakers. 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
4: After USAID cuts, the Trump administration has directed $2 billion to Samaritan's Purse, Compassion International, and other Christian humanitarian groups. This is truth itself. The State Department announced the funding earlier this month, naming U.S.-based Christian humanitarian groups World Vision, Compassion International, and Samaritan's Purse among the recipients. The money is split among direct health grants, health funding folded into government-to-government deals, and separate disaster response awards. Most of the health money comes through the America First Global Health Strategy, a policy the department says will direct $1.4 billion to hospitals and clinics run by faith and community groups in over 20 countries. World Vision and a coalition of local partners will receive as much as $850 million over 5 years under a faith and community initiative award meant to upgrade more than 2,500 hospitals, clinics, and community hubs in 17 countries and to pay, train, and supply over 30,000 community health workers. Separately, the department is sending $538 million to Samaritan's Purse and a consortium that World Vision and Compassion International co-lead for disaster response meant to reach 7 million people in 16 emergencies. Over $100 million of that can be spent right away, with the rest going toward readiness work in 23 countries prone to disaster. In many countries that get U.S. aid, faith-based providers run 40% or more of the health facilities. Timothy Kroll from the Helios Projects knows of over several hundred pastors in Argentina, Ecuador, and Brazil that have no training in Bible or theology because they can't afford it. We're working to get them trained at trainapastor.com. 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You can see these stories and more on our website, truthitself.com. Truth Itself, news that impacts your faith, family, and country.
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6: Operation Rescue has investigated 24 separate abortion emergencies at facilities in Colorado since January of 2025. According to their reporting, a staggering 13 of those emergencies all took place at the same Planned Parenthood in Fort Collins. Some women were rushed to the emergency room via ambulance and were able to be treated for their injuries. Other women, like 18-year-old Lexi, died as a result of abortion complications. These deaths and injuries to mothers come in addition to the murder of many more innocent children in the womb. Despite the death and destruction, the state of Colorado maintains their radical pro-abortion laws and refuses to investigate the situation.
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7: 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I'm Paul Acey for Plugged In. 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

inspiring journey through the book of Acts here on A New Beginning. Pastor Greg Laurie is helping us learn from our spiritual forefathers and see how the Acts of the Apostles show us how to live more rewarding lives here and now, 20 centuries later. Today, in a message called A Life Well Lived, Pastor Greg helps us consider the story of a young man in Acts chapter 7 that set a strong example for other believers to follow. It was an inspiring life right up to the very end.

Stephen was a well-respected man. He was full of faith and the Holy Spirit. And he had this great wisdom. And though he was young, he was so wise. But here's another thing that will come out of this story. Stephen died at a very young age. In fact, he was the first martyr of the early church. The greatest tragedy is not a life that is cut short, if we want to use that verbiage. The greatest tragedy is a life that is wasted. Jim Elliot was a martyr, along with Nate Saint and others, who went to take the gospel to a tribe known as the Alcas. And they were killed by this tribe. And in fact, Jim's wife, Elizabeth, went back and led the very man that killed her husband to Christ. So it was a story of redemption, ultimately. But Jim was a very young man when he died. He was only 28 years old. And he had a little journal. And in his journal, he wrote these words, and they found this later. Quote, "He is no fool to give up what he cannot keep to gain that which he cannot lose," end quote. So Stephen, he looked for opportunities, and he seized them. So now he's brought before the Sanhedrin. The Sanhedrin was sort of like the Supreme Court of the day. But back in this culture, they had religious authority, but they also had secular authority. So they ruled in all kinds of affairs and issues of the day. These guys were the most influential people in the land. So here stands Stephen before this very distinguished group of individuals. And he's thinking, this is an opportunity for the gospel. Now, if Stephen had played his cards right, he could have gone home for dinner. But he thought, no, I want to reach these people with the gospel. And I wonder, and I can't guarantee this, of course, but I wonder if he even zeroed in on one of those men in the Sanhedrin. Clearly the leader, a young man named Saul. And he thought, what if God reached that guy? What if he became a follower of Jesus? Can you imagine what the Lord could do through a man like that? We don't know if that was the case, but we know Saul was there. So now Stephen gives this amazing overview of the history of the Jewish people, and there's so much interesting detail in it. And then he brings it to Jesus and reminds him that they betrayed Christ, they crucified Christ. Well, this didn't go over real well. We pick the story up in Acts chapter 7, verse 54. Why don't you look at that with me? The Jewish leaders were infuriated by Stephen's accusation, and they shook their fists at him in rage. You know, a message is not going over well when people do that, when they shake their fists at you. But Stephen, full of the Holy Spirit, gazed steadily into heaven and saw the glory of God, and he saw Jesus standing in the place of honor at God's right hand, and he told them, "Look, I see the heavens open and the Son of Man standing at the place of honor at God's right hand." And then they put their hands over their ears and began shouting, and they rushed at him and dragged him out of the city and began to stone him. And his accusers took off their coats and laid them at the feet of a young man named Saul. And as they stoned him, Stephen prayed, "Lord Jesus, receive my spirit." He fell to his knees shouting, "Lord, don't charge him with this sin." And with that, he fell asleep. Wow, what a story. God gave Stephen the grace he needed when he needed it. You say, wow, if I were in this situation, I wouldn't have reacted as Stephen did. I don't know that that's true. God will give you what you need when you need it. Not before, never after. Because I can think of people I've seen that are suffering, and I think, man, I would never be like that. I wouldn't have that kind of faith. Why do you say that? The Bible says he's a very present help in times of trouble. So God will give you what you need when that moment comes. And that's exactly what he did for Stephen. Hebrews 4:16 says, God will give us grace to help in time of need. And so God gave him that grace. And what does Stephen see? Verse 56, "I see the heavens open and the Son of Man standing at the place of honor at God's right hand." Isn't that interesting? What keeps Stephen going? He sees Jesus. What will keep you going? You need to see Jesus.
You need to get your eyes off of your circumstances, off of your problems, and put your eyes on God Himself. Yeah. In Hebrews 12, the author says, lay aside the weight and the sin that so easily besets you and look unto Jesus, the author and finisher of your faith. That's what will get you through the troubles you might be facing even now. But here's what is really unique, is Jesus is standing. Have you ever noticed that every other time we read of Jesus in glory, He is sitting at the right hand of God. But here uniquely, He is standing at the right hand of God. Why was Jesus standing? I don't know, He just got tired of sitting. No. There's a reason, my opinion, is He was standing in honor, welcoming the first martyr of the early church. As Stephen was standing for Jesus on earth, Jesus was standing for Stephen in heaven. Because Jesus said, if you will confess me before people, I will confess you before the Father. Jesus is saying, Stephen, I see what's happening here. I love you. You're going to be with me in just a moment. And Stephen saw that, and it just changed everything. And he fell on his knees, verse 59, saying, Lord, don't charge him with this sin. And he fell asleep. Wow. Is that not a perfect reflection of what Jesus did on the cross? When Christ was crucified, He gave seven statements, each one significant. The order of them is significant. Statement number one, Father, forgive them, for they know not what they do. Stephen says effectively the same thing. Lord, don't charge them.

0: at home and with the Lord. God allowed Stephen's life to be taken because he had fulfilled his task. He had fulfilled his calling in his generation. Now here's the thing. None of us has a guarantee we will live a long life. Coming back to Jim Elliot, another entry in his journal went as follows, and I quote, "I seek not a long life, but a full one like you, Lord Jesus," end quote. That's what we want. We want a full life. God determines the length of our life. We don't. Oh, we think we do. Oh, yes, but I'm eating all the proper food, you know, and then there's some random dude who lives on hot dogs and makes it past 100. You spent your life eating tofu and kale. But a full life, a meaningful life, that's what we want. Corrie Ten Boom made this statement, quote, "A life is not measured by its duration, but by its donation." We all want to live long lives. I mean, look, Stephen didn't have a death wish. He wanted to live life. No one loves life more than the Christian. Because as Paul said, to live is Christ, to die is gain. We love life, but the Christian does not have to be afraid of death. Doesn't mean we want to die. But what it means is we will die. You wake up in the morning, what if this is my last day on earth? Then it's your last day on earth. So live it well. Live it right. Honor God. And you go straight into glory. Are you living your life well? You know, as you get older, you understand that verse that says, we live our lives like a story that's been told. What story is your life telling? And let me say a word to you that are young. It's so important to make the right decisions, because in a blink of an eye, you'll be old, like me. But you'll probably look much better than I look. But it's kind of shocking to think about how quickly life goes by. And that's why you want to make the right decisions now. Lay the foundation. Because the evening of your life is determined by the morning of your life, or the end from the beginning. Stephen, he had his life right. He was young, but he lived it for God's glory. Ecclesiastes 12:1 says, "Don't let the excitement of youth cause you to forget your Creator. Honor him in your youth before you grow old and no longer enjoy living." So get your goals right and let your passion be for Jesus.
1: Pastor Greg Laurie will have the second half of his message in just a moment.
0: You know, I've heard people describe a trip to Israel as seeing the Bible actually come to life. Hey, everybody, Greg Laurie. And I've been to Israel many times, and I've led a lot of tours, and I have to say that's absolutely true. Listen, when you're walking on the same stones that Jesus himself walked on, well, that's something that's enriching to your faith. It's not just a travel experience. It actually energizes and enhances your study of the Bible. Think of it this way. It's a vacation with a purpose. And we're going to be taking a tour of Israel April 6 to 15, 2027. You can find out more at israel.harvest.org.
1: Step right into biblical history. 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Well, we're in the middle of Pastor Greg's series called The Upside Down Life, and we're focusing on the example of Stephen today from Acts chapter 7.
0: Now let me close with just a few quick points. If you're taking notes, number one, for the Christian walking in God's will, death will come at the appointed time. Again, for the Christian walking in the will of God, death will come at the appointed time. Not a minute before or after. The Bible says there's a time to be born, there's a time to die. So it comes down to this. You are indestructible until God is done with you. It's all in God's hands. Number two, I already made this point, but I'll make it again. The Christian does not have to fear death. Notice verse 59 says, Stephen fell asleep. Actually, this was a violent death. This young man was stoned. And it says he fell asleep. You know, sleep is only used to describe the death of a Christian in the Bible. It's never used to describe the death of a

Christian. And I think the reason the word sleep is used is it's something, well, it doesn't have to be feared, right? You know, when you get older, sleeping's kind of, take a nap. When you're older, happy hour is a nap, right? You don't have to be afraid. Oh, no, I'm going to fall asleep. Oh, no. And it's okay to fall asleep because you'll wake up. And he woke up in the presence of God. Number three, in heaven, all of our questions will be answered. Oh, we have so many questions now. So many things we don't understand. Why did God let this happen? I just was with a couple in our church who lost a member of their family, a young man, unexpectedly. And, you know, the questions. I know these questions. I ask these same questions. Why? It's okay to ask why questions. Even Jesus, hanging on the cross, said, my God, why have you forsaken me? So ask away. Doesn't mean you'll get an answer, but you can ask. But one day you will get an answer. And until that day, we live on promises, not explanations. So don't spend too much time wondering why. Instead, go back to who and what. Who as in who shall I turn to? You need to turn to God. What as in what should I do now? You should seek to glorify God. One day your questions will be answered. One day your tears will be dried. One day all of these things will be resolved. But until that day, we must trust God. There's one other thing I want to close with. God can bring good out of the worst kind of bad. God can bring good out of the worst kind of bad. Now, Romans 8:28 is a verse that is so beautiful and powerful, but it's often misunderstood. We all know it, right? You want to take a stab at just saying it together without it on the screen? For we know that all things work together to those who love God and are the called. Pretty good. Like 12 of you knew. That's a great verse. We quote it. Now, here's where we misunderstand it. We think maybe it means that no matter what bad thing happens to me, God will turn it into something good, right? That's not actually what the verse says. It says, we know that all things work together for good to those that love God. You see, there are things that happen in life that are bad things, they're tragic things, and they'll always be a bad and tragic thing. But despite that tragic thing, God can still do something good. So it doesn't mean I need to say, this bad thing happened, so this good thing will happen. No, maybe it's like this. This bad thing happened. I don't know why this bad thing happened. I wish it had not happened. And one day maybe God will explain it to me. But despite that, I pray that God will bring good in my life as I've come through this tragedy with his help. So it's a difference. There's a difference. Everything doesn't have a tidy little bow on it. But with Jesus, he'll show me his purposes ultimately. Now, how did this work out in the church? Well, instead of stopping the church exploded in a good way. You see, up to this point, the church is kind of hanging out in Jerusalem. Jesus said, you shall receive power after the Holy Spirit has come upon you to be witnesses for me in Jerusalem, Judea, Samaria, and the uttermost parts of the earth. And they're like, yeah, that's cool, but we're going to hang out in Jerusalem. They're having a little holy huddle. But after they saw the courage of Stephen, after they saw him lay his life down as he did, they went everywhere with the gospel. And there was one man that was reached this day, and his name was Saul of Tarsus, later to become the great apostle Paul. So Stephen's life is short, but it was full. And he was faithful to death, and God gave to him a crown of life. And that's what he promises to all of us as we serve him. So let me close with this thought, and then we're going to pray. If you died today, would you go to heaven? You say, well, I hope so. Well, look, I want more than hope. I want to know. I know I will go to heaven when I die. Why? Because I'm a preacher? No. Because I put my faith in Christ and he's forgiven me of my sins. Same way you're going to get into heaven. As I've said so many times, heaven is not for good people. It's for forgiven people. You need to be forgiven. So if you're not sure if
you're forgiven of your sin, if you're not certain that you'll go to heaven when you die, I would like to have a prayer. And I would like to lead you in a prayer where you would ask Christ to come into your life. If you need Jesus in your life, pray this after me right now. Pray these words. Lord Jesus, I know that I'm a sinner, but I know that you're the Savior who died on the cross for my sin and rose again from the dead. I turn from my sin now, and I choose to follow you from this moment forward as my Savior and Lord. Thank you for hearing this prayer and answering it. In Jesus' name we pray.

0: 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Well, Pastor Greg, we heard about an aging family member of ours who made some macaroni salad one day. And she'd made it for years. Well, she called her sister and told her she made some macaroni salad, but it didn't yield very much. Maybe one serving, if that. And the sister asked her, "Did you remember the macaroni?" Oh, my goodness. That's what's wrong. You know, when we live the Christian life, we need to remember all the ingredients, don't we?
1: Yes.
0: If we don't have all the ingredients, we're not doing it right. And you have a new book that gives us sort of the recipe, don't you?
1: Yeah, I think of a related story of a friend of mine whose mother made the best coconut cake you've ever had in your life. But then as time began to pass, she started forgetting things. And one time she put salt in instead of sugar. So different experience.
0: Oh,
1: so
0: man.
1: Ingredients matter, balance matters. And so that is also true of the Christian life. There needs to be a consistency in what we do. Let me illustrate. Every growing Christian needs to open the Bible each and every day and read it. They should also memorize it. They need to internalize it. They need to meditate on it. You know, someone says, happy is the man or the woman that meditates in God's word day and night. And the word meditate means to ponder, think about, contemplate. You know, in Eastern meditation, one seeks to empty their mind. But in biblical meditation, using that word contextually, one fills their mind with the word of God. Well, you never outgrow this. But a lot of Christians don't have this discipline in their life, and they wonder where they're deficient spiritually. Well, I would illustrate it this way. Let's say you're feeling lethargic and tired and even sick, and the next day you're feeling worse. My question is, when did you eat last? You have to keep a regular diet of the right kind of food, because you can eat the wrong kind of food too, can't you? So the word of God, you know, if you of a diet of social media and you don't take time for the word of God, this is going to have a damaging effect on your life. So this is just one of the things we talk about in this new book called What Every Growing Christian Needs to Know. I think you're going to read things in this book you've heard before. I think you're going to read things you've never read before, and I hope that you'll start applying these principles, and we want to send you this book for your gift of any size. Now, what that means is whatever you send, we'll send you this book. But what we're asking is please be generous and give what you can. Some can only give a little. They'll get a copy. Others can give more. That enables us to reach more people. 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So get your copy of What Every Growing Christian Needs to Know right now. Dave, tell them how to get a copy.
0: 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And that title once again is What Every Growing Christian Needs to Know. Next time, Pastor Greg highlights the lives of two men in Scripture to prove the point that no one is beyond the reach of God. 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
4: The Bible reminds us the Lord is near to all who call on him. 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
5: Hello, this is Danielle from Fox Island, and I would really love to invite you all to say the Lord's Prayer with me today. Our Father who art in heaven, hallowed be thy name. Thy kingdom come, thy will be done on earth as it is in heaven. Give us this day our daily bread. Forgive our debts as we forgive our debtors. Lead us not into temptation, but deliver us from the evil one. For thine is the kingdom and the power and the glory forever and ever. Amen.
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13: USA Radio News, I'm Ron Warner. Three states are holding primaries today, while California holds a special U.S. House election.
14: Races for the House, Senate, and for governor are being held in Alaska, Wyoming, and Florida, where a crowded field of GOP candidates hopes to replace term-limited Governor Ron DeSantis. In California, two Democrats emerged from the June primary, vying to serve out the remainder of former Democratic Congressman Eric Swalwell's term. Swalwell resigned after he was accused of sexual assault. I'm Tammy Trujillo.
13: Over a dozen people are being charged with running a cocaine trafficking operation out of two Penn State frat houses.
15: Prosecutors allege that the cocaine trafficking ring centered on the Delta Upsilon and Sigma Chi fraternity houses, where large amounts of cocaine were brought in from Philadelphia for distribution on campus. 13 current and former students were charged, as well as the father of a student. I'm Mark Mayfield.
13: From America's News Network, USA Radio News.
16: The KCIS Seattle area forecast this afternoon, sunny with highs in the mid-70s to lower 80s. Mostly clear tonight, then becoming cloudy overnight with lows in the mid to upper 50s. Wednesday starting out cloudy in the morning, then becoming sunny, highs in the 70s.
17: Recently, I had an ant problem in my kitchen. Probably because my mom loves to leave me face-warping delicious pies that ants tell stories about across the city. But I didn't love the ants, so I addressed it. It's Ryan, and I think most of us are quick to address small, everyday problems, but can be scared to tackle some of life's bigger problems. One thing we see is how credit card debt and monthly interest are crushing great families across the country, but people are slow to fix it because they're worried they can't or that it's too hard. At United Faith Mortgage, we're committed to KCIS listeners and have become really good at fixing this problem, helping hundreds of listeners do a cash-out refinance, pulling out some of the equity most of our homes have spiked the last 5 years to pay off the debt and even set some cash aside for peace of mind and life. Because of how horrible credit card interest rates are, most families also cut their monthly expenses by hundreds, even thousands for some. If you're tired of the burden, we are United Faith Mortgage.
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20: Greetings, Mark.
16: Hey, zooming in once again for another rousing session of counseling and reviewing a subject that you've talked about several times, and I think you've said it's one of your more popular topics, and that is dealing with addiction, addiction recovery, and you want to kind of bring some fresh light to this subject.
20: Yeah, addiction is becoming such a prevalent issue. Let me define what I mean by addiction, because... I was looking at, just out of curiosity, I Googled define addiction, and it wasn't a definition AI didn't provide a definition that was really particularly useful. So I said, well, I'm going to come up with my own. And although I'm sure there are a number of definitions out there, but I think of addiction as a dependence on or an inability to abstain from the use of a substance or abstain from or the dependence on a behavior. So people don't typically think of, like, for example, OCD, obsessive compulsive behavior, as an addiction. But in a sense, it is. It's a reliance on a behavior that's self-serving. Addictions are, you know, we think of them as being self-serving. Mm-hmm. It's very selfish. And also harmful or hurtful or wasteful to yourself or to other people. Like, a lot of times people think, well, it's addiction. It's my problem. But it affects other people.
16: Mm.
20: It affects your relationships, and it's counterproductive. And so I recall talking to a man who had a gambling addiction years ago, and one of the things in getting set free from addiction is realizing the cost of it. And I asked him to tell me, you know, what's it costing you? And he just had a dollar figure, a couple thousand bucks every paycheck. But what he wasn't focusing on was the fact that his wife had left him. His daughter didn't want any have anything to do with him. So the cost wasn't just a dollar figure. And so addictions, they're selfish, and they do affect other people in ways that you may not know. You know, there's that scripture in Ephesians, I think it's 4:16, where it talks about that the body of Christ is built up by that which every joint supplies according to God's work in each individual. A joint is a relationship. So the body of Christ is full of relationships, and those relationships are bearing the fruit of the Spirit, and it's edifying the body of Christ. But if you're disengaged because you're tied up with selfish addictive behaviors, then it's affecting the body of Christ. So an addiction is not just, you know, your issue. It affects those that you touch. So that's kind of a definition of, and then I have down here covert and overt addictions, because there are so many behaviors that we, I think what David would call and the Psalms would call presumptive sins. Let not my presumptive sins have dominion over me. And those are things that we are pretty sure they might not be on the up and up, but we're getting away with it, and nobody's shaking a finger at us. So those are kind of covert, what I would think of as covert addictions, things that we can get by on. Nobody's going to call us on it because it's not really evident. And a lot of times we might have an addiction to something we don't even realize is an addiction. As a matter of fact, I think any overt addiction, obvious addiction, begins with the covert addiction. It's just I'm not really addicted. I do it a lot, you know. And what that could be, any, that doesn't have to be a substance. That can be, well, your cell phone. You know, how many people would be able to leave their cell phone home, say when they go to the grocery store or if they're going over to a friend's house? No, we always have to have that with us. And so, and that leads to other kinds of addictions.
16: I would say it's definitely a portal for all kinds of addiction. It enables, it's a real enabler of deeper addiction, whether it's pornography or, you and I were mentioning too, gambling on everything from sports to the color of something that's going to show up on the field. You were saying people gamble on the color. What's the color of the Gatorade going
20: to
16: be?
20: Yeah, what's the color of the Gatorade? You know, they gamble on so many ways to gamble. And you're right. It's like escalating. It's become, and before we turned our finances over to an advisor, I had a lot of fun with the stock market. I wasn't a day trader or anything like that, but I became obsessed with clicking in and seeing how the stocks were doing, and you know, is there one that's looking good? And it was like I couldn't leave it alone. And so people get addicted to lots of different things, and it begins to take over their life. And so so what leads to addiction? Well, there's a simple addiction cycle that I've drawn up, but I have in my mind now. It's a circular a cycle, and it's got four stops. And the first stop is, I think that addictions begin with anxiety, and depression. And that's, or you could say, well, I don't have anxiety and I don't have depression. Well, anxiety is worry about anything. That's anxiety.
16: Yeah, just feelings. Feelings you can't handle.
20: Yeah.
16: Feelings you can't handle. It starts with that.
20: Yeah. Yeah. And so that leads to, a lot of times, to boredom. You know, any parent has heard their child say, there's nothing to do. And then the child has heard the parent say, well, why don't you help with the dishes? Or right. Why don't you clean your room or something? And say, that's not what I mean. What I mean is I want something to do that will help me rid this sense or this anxious feeling that I'm not doing anything or that I must do something. And what they mean is I want something fun. And that's kind of like the first two stops of the addiction cycle. We go from some lower sense of anxiety, just an angst, or a depressed kind of worrying about things, and that quickly goes to boredom, and then from boredom we try to imagine something that we could do that will alleviate this feeling, and it's typically something that we're going to enjoy or have fun with, and then we fantasize about that, and then we act on it. So you have the anxiety, the boredom, the fantasy, and then you act out on the fantasy. Mm. And so reversing that, you know, they teach you to eliminate all the chances or the opportunities for acting out, and then you're stuck back at the fantasy. And then if you continue that, you'll be back at the boredom, and then you eventually have to deal with the anxiety. And so the thing that leads to addictions is in our world is those feelings of angst, because it's a behavior that I become dependent on in order to deal with self-medicate, get away from the anxiety and depression.
16: Yeah.
20: So the question comes up, that being the case, is it easier to be addicted today than it has been in past times? And I think, well, there's a lot more to worry about today. I mean, people have always found things to worry about, but you know, we were talking the last couple shows, we were talking about AI, and I don't know if it came up, but in one of the interviews that I was watching of John Lennox, they were talking about how there are people who are worried, and these are not just little people, these are big people who are worried that AI in a few short years could take away a good many white collar jobs.
16: Mm-hmm.
20: So and I know that automation and technology has taken away a lot of work, the kinds of work typically that men need, for one thing.
16: Mm.
20: Challenges, heavy work, big work, hard work. They need those things, and a lot of those kinds of jobs have disappeared. And we need to get off on the work force, but increasingly there are, at least if you're on the coastal states, there's a lot of immigration, and those people are willing to take some of these jobs that used to be the blue collar jobs, and then a lot of people won't take those jobs anymore, and so they're stuck with a lot of time to kill.
16: So it has increased where there is legitimate worry and concern about the future.
20: I think there's a question of hope, because also, you know, faith is, although I know that in parts there are revivals going on, but there's a great question about, you know, the existential question about why are we here? And there's so much, there's really a push. Peter Hitchens wrote a book some years ago, The Rage Against God, and how that just about every social issue or every social issue is really anger toward God. So you got that. So you've got hopelessness. You've got work problem, the breakdown of community. And I just have down here lack of vision.
16: Mm-hmm.
20: These are all the things that I think today make addictions much easier to fall into, because, well, people are self-medicating and medicating more than ever before.
16: Mm-hmm.
20: This pharmaceutical industries are doing their heyday.
16: But does the pharmaceutical approach, do they claim that reduces addiction? Are there claims that if you take a pill, you'll have less addiction?
20: Well, it certainly treats... Well, this is kind of like a... It's kind of a secular thing, isn't it? Because, yeah, the medication can certainly treat the anxiety and depression, but now you're hooked on the medication. Mm. Now you're addicted to it. And some of those medications are highly, highly addictive. Mm. Not only physiologically, but mentally addictive. Mm. You know, I know people who you know, they can see a panic attack coming a month off. And right. so they got to have those pills, you know.
16: Right.
20: It's like almost a self-fulfilling prophecy.
16: Yeah. Okay. Well, looking at addiction this week, and maybe some, we'll get into some ideas on how to get unaddicted, how to break that addiction on the Sound Mind Show with Daniel Pryor. Daniel, you deal with a lot of people struggling with addiction, and you've got some great ideas. And how would people get in touch with you for more help?
20: The phone number is 425-778-6169, 425-778-6169. 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And again, 425-778-6169.
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16: Along with co-host Mark Holland, we're looking at the subject of addiction, how to maybe break an addiction. Society seems to tend more toward addiction than ever before. And Daniel, you deal with you help a lot of men in this area. A lot of men get counseling from you for addiction. You're not against groups and things like that, 12-step groups, but a lot of times it does require more of a one-on-one kind of coaching to get through some of this.
20: Yeah, I was going to say, getting out of an addiction is not easy. Even with counseling, it's not easy. Mm-hmm. And even with a 12-step group, it's not easy. Mm-hmm. But the alternative is not good. So you have to do it. And a lot of times the groups aren't for everyone, but they do work well for a lot of people. It really depends on the group, how the group is moderated, the success of the group leader, I think, a lot of times, because if you've got a group leader that keeps getting caught back into it, you know, you're just floundering. But mm-hmm. if you have a group with a good, solid group leader, mm-hmm. who's walked the walk and knows how to get out, groups can be good. So there's kind of a team spirit. And
16: what about the thing that happens with Christians a lot of times? They feel like, well, if I become a Christian, then God is going to instantaneously set me free from this addiction. This seems to be a burden.
20: Nice.
16: This seems to be a burden that many people feel. And oh boy, I'm not addicted, so I'm not saved. And so there's all this religious element that comes into it. Talk to that person, because I think that's who a lot of people you deal with are Christians, and they do feel a lot of times like they should just be able to, why doesn't God just heal me of this?
20: Yeah.
16: And they don't realize that it is going to take some work. It took some work to get into the addiction, and unfortunately, it is going to take some work to get out mm-hmm. with God's help, but it does. Yeah. Mm-hmm. I mean, occasionally God will touch someone and they'll be set free instantaneously from alcohol or whatever it is. But mm-hmm. but most of the time it doesn't work that way.
20: Yeah, I've seen that rarely where a person, like, for example, I knew of a man who had a number of addictions and knew nothing about God, I don't think, but he went down. There was a group down at a park being baptized, and he kind of stumbled in, loaded, and said he wanted to be baptized. And for some reason, the man who was doing the baptism happened to be a person who knew him from school years before. And so he baptized the guy, and the guy came up sober and never touched another.
16: Yeah, isn't that what we wish that always happened? But why does that seldom happen?
20: Well, and that man later on had struggles that he had to work through.
16: Uh-huh.
20: So the thing is, in the world you'll have tribulation, but be of good cheer, I've overcome the world. What that means is that the tribulation is working for our good. The scripture says that he who has suffered in the flesh has ceased from sin. So that's part of the process. We have to develop a disdain for sin. And you don't do that if it's easy to get out. Easy to get out, easy to get in, easy to get in. So our spirit has to be strengthened. We have to come to the place where we abhor evil and we delight in goodness. And that just doesn't happen.
16: Instantaneously.
20: Instantaneously. Uh-huh. Not very often. So it's not easy. It requires, for most people, it requires a plan. And so you have to replace it. You can't just stop. There's those the parables in Luke of the kingdom where, Jesus tells a parable about a treasure in a field and the pearl of great price, where the man found the treasure in the field, and so he sold everything that he had and bought the field. Or he saw a pearl of great price and he sold everything that he had to buy that pearl. And so implied in that is they saw the value of that treasure. They saw the value of that pearl. It was unlike anything else that they had seen, but they had to look at it. They had to look at it. And so, you know, relief or delivery from an addiction is not just going to come out of nowhere. You have to replace it. And so this is kind of an acquired taste. There is a way. Well, I remember Proverbs, this is 29:18 says, without a vision, and I like the one translation, it's without a progressive vision, the people wander aimlessly. And that's what an addict is wandering aimlessly. Other translations say the people perish. So you have to have a progressive vision. There's got to be something. Now, people that are not believers, that are not in the faith, they will also have to set a goal. The problem with that is you have to keep replacing the goal with something else. But as a believer, you can have that ultimate goal, that ultimate point of reference, the kingdom of God, as demonstrated in the body of Christ. Yeah. So we need that. I do have a pattern that I use, steps of change. Won't go into it deeply here, but I'll hit the top. So you okay. Certainly need, as I said, a vision. There has to be a reason for you to change. And I've often asked people say, you know, I want to stop looking at pornography, or I want to stop smoking marijuana, or I want to stop drinking. And sometimes I'll just ask them why they would want to do that. And a lot of times I'm not quite sure why they want to do it, and which is a problem, because you have to want to do it. There has to be something that it's costing you. So you have to have a purpose, a vision, and you have to be able to count the cost. What is the cost of not attaining that? And like I reflected earlier on the man who thought the cost of gambling was $2,000 a week, but he had lost his wife and he had lost his daughter. And, and so there's, what's it costing me not to get this deliverance? What's it costing my family? What's it costing the body of Christ? And what's it costing me in terms of my relationship with God? You have to tally up the cost. The cost has to be so great. Because I often say that you'll never cease a behavior unless it's costing you more than you're willing to pay. So you have to tally up the cost, and it's got to convince you that you need to pursue this vision or this goal or this objective. You have to have that objective, and then you have to have a method for pursuing it. And a lot of times, just simple things like a daily calendar or meetings that you attend. There's got to be a way for you to look at, you got to be able to look back on a day or a week or a month and say, okay, I've been successful for this. And then you have to, and then the last one, and I'm just hitting the tops of this. It's a little more in depth than this. But the last one, so I have vision, cost, objective, method. What am I changing? And then you have to review. You can't just tally up the cost. You have to keep going back and reviewing the cost, because as the temptation gets stronger, the cost of it has to also increase, or there would be a time when the temptation outweighs the cost. So you have to continue to review these things. And so this is a daily work of building yourself spiritually. And it requires this vision too. Ephesians 5:15-19 is that portion that says, "Be not drunk with wine." And so I was just want to look at that, not in depth, but I wanted to kind of hit the tops of the hills here. If we're looking at Ephesians 5:15-19, one of the things it says, "Be careful how you walk. Make good use of your time." And why would I want to make good use of my time? Well, that implies that I have some kind of work or vision or objective. And so making good use of my time is pursuing that. It says, don't be foolish. And scripture tells us what foolish is. A fool said in his heart, there is no God. And so even believers quite often live as though there is no God. Reading the book by John Lennox again, and he asks himself, do I really believe that? You know, when he reads these, we're reading scriptures, talking about, you know, putting on Christ and the power over sin and you know, things like the reality of Christ's resurrection and asking ourselves, do we really believe that? Do I really believe that? And it's one of those questions that I think that the answer just kind of hangs out there. You know I believe, but do I really believe? Do I really believe? There's this paradigm shift that has to take place where we really see the treasure in the field, the pearl of great price. We really see the kingdom of God as something that is not the shadow, but the reality. Mm. And so that's a, don't be foolish, it says. Understand the will of the Lord. And so this talks about this paradigm shift, getting my eyes off of my world and my worries and my achievements and my material gain and get them on the will of the Lord. And then it gets to the part that says, don't be drunk with wine. Wherein is excess, or another translation says, wherein is riot, or another one says debauchery. But really anything in excess, and because once again, that paradigm shift, when I'm caught up in this addictive behavior, it shifts my entire focus to my woes and my worries and my hopelessness and my takes my eyes off the vision, takes my eyes off the kingdom of God. Mm. So it works doubly against me. But instead be filled with the Spirit, speaking to one another in psalms and hymns and spiritual songs, singing and melody, making melody in your heart to the Lord. Those psalms and hymns and spiritual songs, that's the way we would typically go around singing psalms and hymns and spiritual songs. I mean, but it is, I remember in years past, most of the songs we sang in our little churches were scriptures put to music. Mm-hmm. And that's really what is talked about there. They didn't have a Bible. And so this speaking to one another in psalms and hymns and spiritual songs, they're talking about scripture. Mm. They're talking about the reality of the life that they're living. And so that's what's going on there. And that, but speaking to one another, it speaks immediately of relationship. And I often say that addiction is the opposite of relationship. Mm-hmm. And so remembering those things, you know, it's not easy to get out of an addiction. There is a way, but you have to replace it. You can't just stop it. You've got to replace it. And as believers, it's part of that paradigm shift of getting our eyes off of the shadow and onto the reality, having that, you know, seeing that treasure, seeing that pearl. And then it is a struggle, but the struggle is for our spiritual benefit. So not easy, but possible and needed.
16: But you do need help a lot of times. Mm-hmm, and sure. If people need help with addiction issues, you are there to help. You've dealt with a lot of people, particularly men who struggle with different things. And how do people get in touch with you, Daniel?
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10: Woody Faircloth wanted to show his young daughter an example of giving. He heard the wildfires in California left thousands homeless. Well, Woody thought he'd buy a used RV and give it to one of those families. And he found one for just $2,500 on Craigslist. And that wasn't the last time that God showed Woody his presence. On Facebook, Woody asked people for the names of families left homeless. 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God was all in on this, so Woody formed a ministry called Emergency RV. He's now given RVs to 88 families affected by natural disasters. It's obvious to Woody, he's not the one driving the RV.
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23: Welcome to Family Talk, the broadcast division of the Dr. James Dobson Family Institute. I'm Roger Marsh, and this week we are remembering the life and legacy of Dr. James Dobson, who went home to be with the Lord on August 21st, 2025. This Friday, we will commemorate the one-year anniversary of Dr. Dobson's homegoing with a special State of the Ministry address featuring our President and Chairman of the Board, Dr. Bart Brock, and yours truly. We'll talk about what the future holds, what the past 12 months have involved here at the JDFI, and why Dr. Dobson was adamant that this ministry not only outlive him, but that the Dr. James Dobson Family Institute become the only organization, the only ministry around designed to carry on his legacy based on the work that he's produced over the past 50 years. Now, on today's edition of Family Talk, we're continuing our look at one of the toughest jobs any parent will ever take on, and that is raising boys, especially the rambunctious ones. Maybe you're the parent of a strong-willed son, wondering how to rein in his wild behavior without breaking his spirit. If that's your story, today's program is for you. We're going to revisit from the archives a presentation Dr. Dobson gave in support of his best-selling book, Bringing Up Boys. You know, he spent decades studying what boys need to grow into godly men. And in this presentation, he's going to zero in on one of the biggest threats to healthy families today, something he calls routine panic. It's that breathless, exhausting pace of modern life that leaves little room for the connection our children need most. So here now to share the heart behind his book is our host, psychologist and best-selling author, Dr. James Dobson.
22: Well, the reason I wrote that book is because people began to notice that boys were in trouble, academically, socially, psychologically, and in the family. And I felt compelled to address this dilemma. And one of the overarching concerns that I focused on was something I called routine panic, where the pace of living and the exhaustion that families are feeling really don't provide a positive environment for raising our children, especially for our sons. My academic training took me in the direction of what was new, the research that was just coming out, what was being said on university campuses and so on. But by the time I got around to writing Bringing Up Girls, all that had changed because so much additional research came out. So much more was known about child development. So I thought it was time to update that subject, and I learned some new things along the way.
23: Well, boys do thrive on stability and connection, and yet the frantic pace of modern life so often robs families of both. So let's listen now as Dr. James Dobson unpacks the research behind Bringing Up Boys and shows us why slowing down may be the most important thing we can do for our sons. Here now is part two of his presentation on Dr. James Dobson's Family Talk.
22: Let's go back to what I was talking about before with regard to the relationship between a newborn and the mother. That bonding that takes place, that sealing of the relationship is also extremely important to the future mental health of that child. That 18 months represents the first year and a half of life is extremely necessary for the mother and this son to bond together. And what my great concern is at this time is that we're letting that period of time get away from us. There are 6 million children at this time that are toddlers or infants that are in daycare from birth. And there are 13 million kids that are in daycare in the preschool years. I know some women have to put their kids in daycare. I know some of them have to get back to work. I know there are single mothers out there. They have no choice. And we have to be very compassionate to those folks. And we have to do what we can to put an arm around them. But it is dangerous to do that. And the research is now making that very clear. There is an instrument of the federal government called Child Health and Human Development that has been doing a longitudinal study for a number of years now on the consequences of early child care placement. And it is very, very interesting and somewhat discouraging. 1,100 kids in 10 premier child development clinics. They followed them at 6 months, 12 months, 18 months, 24 months, and 36 months, and then followed them longitudinally. And what they found is that those kids that are put in child care centers from very, very early, and especially those that stay long hours there, have a damaged relationship between the child and the mother. And at 5 years of age in kindergarten, they're three times more likely to have behavioral problems.
1: to be in conflict, to be discipline problems, to fight, to bully, and to not be cooperative and not be compliant. And it is related to the interference with that early bonding experience. And that is only one of the findings that have come out of this situation. Now, a lot of mothers know that this is a problem. I've seen a lot of mothers cry who are at work, and they know that once that baby has been born, they're going to have to be back at work in 6 weeks, and they have to let those babies go. They're not going to be there when the first word is spoken or when the first step is taken, but they don't feel they have any choice. 70% of American women, of those in that age group, in the preschool age group, would rather stay home, but they're not able to do so for financial reasons. And our federal government looks at that. Great idea. Why don't we give more money for childcare? We'll make more childcare centers. Well, that's not the point. What you need to do is let the women and the husbands and wives keep their own money so that more of them can do what they want to do, which is stay home and take care of their own children. And boys especially are in need of stability at that time. Now, if you were to come up to me and ask, what is the greatest source of difficulty? What is the most common cause of divorce? Why is the American family not making it? And why are boys especially going through such a time of difficulty? And there's one answer to it. It has to do with what I call routine panic. It is that lifestyle, that breathless lifestyle, where we don't have time to talk together. We don't have time to walk together. We don't have time to for husbands and wives to be alone together, for their intimate hours and so on. They're too worn out. They're too exhausted. That is the typical American lifestyle. And it has major implications for children, both boys and girls, but especially for boys. If you take this book that I've written, Bringing Up Boys, and all of the problems that I discussed in here, most of them are linked to that lifestyle. Most of them come out of the fact that we're too tired. We're not there when they get home at night. Girls cope with that a whole lot better than boys. Boys, by their very nature, do not do well when they are not properly supervised. And yet this is the way it is. A book by the name of Bowling Alone. It's a tremendous book. It's written by Dr. Robert Putnam. And his thesis is that Americans no longer have the community that they used to have. You know, I remember when I was a kid, we would hear a knock at the front door, at the screen, if you will, and somebody would say, anybody home? And my mom would come running in. She'd say, come on in. And they would come in. These weren't people we had an appointment with. They were friends that had come over. And they'd come over and they'd sit in the living room, and mom would go put some coffee in the coffee pot and bring it and serve it. She usually had some apple pie and some banana cream pie or something to serve to them. And we would sit and talk. And there was a sense of community. There was a sense of oneness. And that doesn't happen now. You got to make an appointment. You got to get on somebody's calendar. You got to put it 3 weeks in advance and then change it 4 times. You know, because you don't drop in on anybody now. We don't have time to see each other. You would just probably be frustrated. You had planned to get 7 things done on your to-do list today, and here they are at the door. And in the absence of that, community has broken down. Well, Dr. Putnam has said that this has become a serious problem in American life. We are less involved in JCs, in Kiwanis, in Elks, in PTA, in the Republican Party, in the Democratic Party. They don't do anything together anymore. And as a result, community has

to commune together, even though Paul said to forsake not the assembling together. And that is what has happened. Well, this relates very much to boys and how they function, because you get a chaotic lifestyle where there's no time and everybody is going in opposite directions. Boys don't do well under those circumstances. There's another study that was done called the National Longitudinal Study of Adolescent Health. This is another very, very important long-term study that's been done to see what the effects are of this kind of lifestyle. And what they looked at were violence, juvenile delinquency of all sorts, suicide, conflict in school, academic difficulties. Here are these problems that you see with young people that are on the increase. And then they tried to relate that to the characteristics of family life that they were observing in 11,000 families that they studied. And do you know what came out of that? This just fascinates me. Do you know how to prevent a lot of these problems? You know, I was number one in the outcome as to how to prevent adolescent difficulties. It was simply to be together as husband and wife, husband or wife, with your kids four times a day. In the morning, after school, at dinner time, and at bedtime. Just be in the vicinity those four times per day. And the incidence of adolescent rebellion dropped dramatically just from that difference. There was another study also done by a man at Harvard University, Dr. Blake Bowden, who came up with similar results. And this one surprised me even more, that of all the things related to adolescent difficulties, those families that eat together five times per week. Now you actually have 21 meals a week. The families that ate together five times a week had a much lower incidence of rebellion and difficulty. Isn't that interesting? And it didn't have to be a candlelight dinner. It could be McDonald's. It could be pizza. It could be at a local restaurant. It didn't have to be a formal thing at all. Simply being together for a meal five times a week made all the difference. But we don't do that. We eat in our cars. We eat at work. This kid's eating over here and this one's eating over there, and dad comes home 2 hours later than that, and we don't eat together. We don't do anything together. We don't even watch television together. The kids have television in their own rooms, or they're into the internet, or they're doing something on their own. There is not that sense of community. When that occurs, for boys especially, be aware. Now, I want to say something to you that I have not been willing to say in the 30 years that I've been writing for families. I've known it. I've believed it. I've never had the courage to say it. And courage to speak my mind has never been a problem for me. But this is one that I have not been willing to say, but I'm going to say it now. And you're going to disagree with me. And so's the rest of the world, and everybody's going to hate me, but it's okay. It's okay. I believe that the primary problem with the deterioration of the family and the problems that boys are going through is directly related to the two-career family, where you have both members of the family racing and running and huffing and puffing. They're exhausted. All of their energy is going in that direction, and there is nothing left over, and there's nobody home. And that is dynamite. That sets up all kind of problems for kids. Am I telling women especially that they should not be in a career? No. I mean, everybody's got to make that decision. I wouldn't even presume to try to say what other people ought to do. And it would be silly for me as a man to make a statement like that about other families. I don't know their circumstances. I don't know their finances. I don't know their opportunities. I don't know their temper.

0: governments. So I can't say that. I can only tell you where you have that, where you've got two very active, usually successful careers going that are somewhat uncompromising with each other and with the family, the children suffer for it. And people say, how are we going to do that? How in the world are we going to be with our kids morning, after school, dinner, and bedtime? How are we going to make it on one salary? How are we going to do what you're asking us to do? I don't know. I don't have the answer for that. I just know that if you want to know how to harmonize the family and how to raise more healthy boys and girls, then you've got to deal with these issues one way or another, because it isn't working the way it is. It isn't working. The families are absolutely falling apart. Everywhere you look, they are falling apart. Why? Because we don't have anything left for each other. And as a result, the problems that I've talked about in this book, having to do with suicide and academic problems and all those other things, are related to that. And my only point is that if that matters to us, we will figure out a way to deal with it.
1: A challenging message for parents to better care for and engage their kids. I'm Roger Marsh, and you are listening to a presentation from Dr. Dobson's Bringing Up Boys teaching series here on Family Talk. Now, we've reserved our last few moments to hear some of Dr. Dobson's Q&A session with the studio audience who were in attendance that day. Let's listen now to a few of their perceptive questions.
2: Where does the trust factor come into play raising a boy? Or is there a trust factor?
0: Not much. You can make a very big mistake by assuming that everything is okay when you're not looking. I think you have to stay in touch. Carol Burnett's daughter got into drugs, and I just remember her going on television saying she trusted her daughter, and she's regretted it ever since. She should have been watching. She should have been listening. You know, there's so many dangers out there. There's so many influences. There's so many social settings where your kids will be wounded and hurt and enticed into evil things. You've got to stay in touch. And the notion that you just kind of close your eyes and hope is a recipe for disaster. That doesn't mean you read the diary, but it might. If you think your child is taking drugs, you better read the diary. That's just my opinion. You guys disagree with me, don't you? Over here.
3: You mentioned that that period after 18 months and around 5 is crucial for the son to be pulling away from mom.
0: Yes.
3: What if at that time the father is going through his own crisis and he's working a lot and he's not home a lot, and his participation in the family kind of resolves when the son's older? This is my case.
0: Yes.
3: And dad wants to be a great dad, wants to, you know, teach his son. Can you get back what you...
0: Yeah. You know, the sad thing is that that situation that you described is the typical family scene today. Because in early marriage and early childhood, dads are busier than they'll ever be. They're trying to get started. They've started a business. They're trying to make it in their work, and they're just overwhelmed with these responsibilities. So this is the typical scenario. And the question that you ask could be asked by women everywhere. There is no real simple answer to it, because it is a need that is either going to be met or not met. This is why I'm talking about this today. This is not simply a matter of a passing need at home. This is the foundational relationship that is going to make differences for years to come. Now, some kids, by their temperament, make it anyway. Most of them do, but many of them don't. And where that occurs, you've got to find a male role model somewhere. And if dad is gone and just simply can't meet that need, you better find an uncle, or a little later on, a coach, or somebody who can teach that boy what it means to be a man.
3: My son's almost 13, Can you play catch up is, I guess, my question.
0: I think it's never too late to build a relationship like that. And a teenage boy and his father can still bond together. And a lot depends on the temperament. And I don't want to make it look like it's, you know, it's forever lost. But it will be forever different. So there is much that you can still do. Yes.
4: I guess it's my belief that when you're raising a son, it's a little bit different than a daughter from the standpoint that when your son starts getting into manhood, he has to have these experiences where he's letting the air under his tires.
0: Yes.
4: How do you provide a healthy way for him to do that where he doesn't get hurt, recognizing that in part they have to do it?
0: Yes.
4: I wish they didn't. It seems like in part they indeed have to experience
0: it. It's a wonderful question because boys do need to do that. They do need to let it out. They do need to experiment. They do need to rebel a little bit. And you do have to allow that. You know, I think you need to select the battles that you're willing to fight.
1: 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You know, raising boys has never been easy. 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That's why the Dr. James Dobson Family Institute is committed to carrying Dr. Dobson's timeless biblical wisdom to the next generation of moms and dads. Each day this week here on Family Talk, you're hearing special programming commemorating the homegoing, if you will, of Dr. James Dobson, who received his eternal reward on Thursday, August 21st, 2025. Now, the teaching that we are continuing to present here on Family Talk and all throughout the ministry of the Dr. James Dobson Family Institute is by design. Dr. Dobson ordained this ministry to carry on his legacy work, and it was his desire that this ministry would outlive him. That's why this week, as we commemorate the first anniversary of his passing, we're also giving you an opportunity to make a contribution to help this ministry continue on into the future. When you call our member of our constituent care team at 877-732-6825 right now, ask them how you can receive a copy of our Best of Broadcast CD collection, the final one that we've prepared right after Dr. Dobson passed away last year. It features a multitude of different programs, guests like Johnny Erickson Tata, Victor Marx, and more, but it also features the very first ever edition of the Family Talk broadcast back in May of 2010, as well as the final recording Dr. Dobson ever recorded in the studio back in the spring of 2025. We'll be happy to send you a copy of our Best of Broadcast Legacy Edition when you make a contribution of any amount in support of the ministry here at the Dr. James Dobson Family Institute today. 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P.O. Box 39000, Colorado Springs, Colorado, the zip code 80949. Well, I'm Roger Marsh, and on behalf of all of us here at Family Talk and the Dr. James Dobson Family Institute, thanks so much for listening today. 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
6: In marriage, as in courtship, there's a simple rule of thumb for intimacy. 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
6: According to Dr. Donald Joy, a couple bonds most closely when they move slowly and systematically through the various stages of intimacy during their courtship and early marriage. When later stages are reached prematurely, such as when couples kiss passionately on the first date or have sexual intercourse shortly thereafter, something precious is lost and the bonding is short-circuited. The strongest marriages often occur where couples have walked slowly and deliberately through the progressive stages of physical intimacy, saving sexual consummation for the honeymoon. Touching, talking, holding hands, gazing into one another's eyes, and building memories are as important to partners in their midlife years as to rambunctious 20-year-olds.
1: For more information, visit drdobsonminute.org.
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15: USA Radio News, I'm Ron Warner. Act Blue, a major Democratic fundraising platform, is facing renewed scrutiny from Congress over allegations involving fraudulent and potentially illegal foreign donations. The investigation follows a case involving an 88-year-old Michigan woman who disputes nearly $150,000 in political contributions attributed to her in federal records. Act Blue denies wrongdoing, and the investigation has not found the company violated campaign finance laws. Several prominent Democrats continue using the platform. Costco is rolling out a new fertility care program for members.
16: With partnerships, the program offers telehealth consultations, care coordination, and discounts on fertility medications. Costco says members could save up to 80% on some prescriptions, helping reduce one of the biggest costs of fertility treatment. I'm Monica Nelson.
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17: The KCIS Seattle area forecast this afternoon, sunny with highs in the mid-70s to lower 80s. Mostly clear tonight, then becoming cloudy overnight with lows in the mid to upper 50s. Wednesday starting out cloudy in the morning, then becoming sunny, highs in the 70s.
18: When the heat's an 11, cool AC would be heaven.
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0: and 5 days a week. That's a lot of broadcasts. And so we, you know, we've had thousands and thousands of calls. 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The name of the program is The Narrow Path. The auxiliary website I mentioned is called Matthew713.com, and there we have a topical index of over something like 30,000 calls that have come in over the years, arranged topically. You look up a topic, you'll see all the questions that have come in on that topic. You click on one of them, it takes you directly to that call where someone asks that question and gets an answer over the air. That's an amazing resource. If you haven't been there, you'd be amazed. There's over 2,000 topics. As I said, about 25,000, 30,000, something like that. Different calls are indexed there. That's at Matthew713.com. All right. Now, right now, I'm looking at a reasonably open switchboard. We'll go to the calls immediately here. But if you're a regular listener, you know that it's not always the case that we have calls, that we have lines open. Often it's full. Right now, there are a few lines open. If you want to call, you can call me at this number, 844-484-5737. Again, that's 844-484-5737. Schedule a meeting of your own for me to speak at in one of those areas. Feel free to give us a call. We'll let you know if that's a possibility. It often is, although since I'm going to have to make my travel arrangements and stuff, I have to kind of know when the first day and the last day of my trip is going to be, as obviously if you're going to schedule transportation. All right, so you'd have to kind of get in touch with us fairly soon. One of the easiest ways to get in touch with us is to go to Facebook. And there's a Facebook page. It's Steve Gregg, The Narrow Path. And you can send us text, messages through Facebook to let us know you'd like to talk to us about setting something up. Again, the Facebook page is Steve Gregg, The Narrow Path. All right, our lines are now full. So let's talk, first of all, to Jason calling from Beaverton, Oregon. Jason, welcome to The Narrow Path. Thanks for calling.
1: Yes, I just had a question about the fall, and that is, can we choose to be sinless, or is it impossible? Is it like we can't be sinless, or is it that we won't be sinless?
0: Well, I have to say this. The Bible doesn't talk about our original condition as infants, for example, whether we're born slaves of sin. But the Bible makes it very clear that everybody who's mature enough to be hearing the gospel and considering it is already a slave of sin. Because now some people think we're born that way. Others believe it's an acquired condition. The truth is that we are all born, frankly, as all animals are born, with an interest in self-preservation, eating, sleeping, meeting our needs. And there's nothing wrong with those things. The problem is animals can do that in any way they want to, and there's nothing immoral about it. They're amoral creatures. We are moral creatures. Therefore, satisfying our needs, there are legitimate and illegitimate ways to do that. If I'm hungry and I go out and buy some food or go out and work for some food, that's a legitimate way of meeting my needs. There's nothing wrong with me wanting to eat. It's a very natural thing, and it's not sinful to want to do it that way. But if I'm hungry and I decide to steal somebody else's food, that's not a legitimate way. Now, here's the thing. It's the same thing in one sense. That is feeding my appetite. Animals feed their appetites all the time. Again, they never sin in doing it because they can't sin. We can sin. And the problem we have is that our flesh, which has these desires, does not in itself distinguish. Our flesh doesn't have the capacity to distinguish between right and wrong ways. That's our soul or our mind or our spirit that has to decide, okay, I'm hungry, but it's not okay to do this to get food. In other words, there's a part of us that's not our flesh that has to govern the desires of our flesh. Now, everyone's born with desires of the flesh, and one could argue that that's a sinful nature because the flesh has only one interest, and that's self-gratification. That's a sinful way to be. But it doesn't really result in sin until we actually commit sin. Because, I mean, again, animals want to gratify their appetites too, but they're not sinning by doing it. That's not really a sinful thing to want. It's when we, when our flesh just says, I want, I'm going to take. And this is true in the area of sexual drive, food, whatever, sleep, many things. In all our relations with each other and with God, we have to govern those natural drives in accordance with God's principles and God's laws. Now, people who aren't Christians, and that would include everyone who's born, because no one's born a Christian, you know, their flesh is really all there is to direct them. And so babies, very selfishly, I mean, can't help it, they don't know any better, but they very selfishly will seek what they want at the expense of anybody else's interests. They don't know better, but they're still doing that. And when you do that, when you commit sin, you become a slave of sin. That's something that humans have a vulnerability to, that animals do not. If we do something that is wrong, we are wrongdoers. Now, some people put it the other way around. There's a certain kind of theology that says we're not sinners because we sin. We sin because we're sinners. That's kind of a talking point in some theologies. They say, listen, you're a sinner from birth, and therefore you commit sins. And therefore they say you're not a sinner because you sinned, but your sins arose from the fact that you were by nature a sinner. Now, this is the doctrine of total depravity, which some Christians believe and some don't. The Bible doesn't actually explicitly teach total depravity, but some people read it into some passages, and so they would say, there's no way you could live a holy life without the grace of God. But see, even those who don't hold that doctrine of total depravity would say, by the time you're old enough and mature enough to make responsible moral choices, you've already been indulging your lusts, for years. And therefore, you're already in bondage to them. So no matter what one thinks about total depravity and the original sin doctrines, things like that, the truth is, by the time anyone is confronted with the gospel in any responsible sense, they're already accustomed to sinning. You know, I believe it's Jeremiah who said, can a leopard change his spots or an Ethiopian change his skin? He says, if they can do that, then so can you who are accustomed to sinning, change your ways. Okay, so you're accustomed to sinning. You can't just change. It's now who you are. It's now your nature. Just like for a leopard to have spots, that's natural. And it can't change that. And you can't change your sinfulness once you've become accustomed to sinning, is the way it's worded. And so I would say that everybody is a slave of sin until Christ sets you free. And when Jesus said, if you continue in my words, this is, of course, John 8:31 and following. He said, if you continue in my words, you're my disciples indeed, and you'll know the truth, and the truth will make you free. And the Pharisees said, we're not in bondage to anybody. What are you talking about, making us free? And he said, whoever commits sin is a slave of sin. And, it says in Matthew chapter 1, when the angel is speaking to Joseph about the impending birth of Jesus, says his name should be called Jesus because he'll set his people free from their sins, that is, from the bondage of their sins. In Romans 6 it says, thank God that you once were the slaves of sin, but he says now you're slaves of righteousness. So being a slave of sin means you're not really free to stop sinning, I think. Now some people think being a slave of sin is so severe that a person enslaved to sin can't even want to be free, can't even choose to Christ, can't even choose or to repent. But this is certainly going far beyond anything the Bible would affirm. A slave can want to be free, even if he doesn't have the power to free himself. A person who's enslaved to sin can desire to be set free, and when they hear that Christ is here to set us free, they can choose him. This is what I've just said is totally contrary to Calvinism, but Calvinism, in my opinion, is contrary to the Bible. What I just said, I believe, is not only biblically true, but it's an obvious thing about slavery. Slaves can want to be free. Calvinism says if you're a slave of sin, you can't even want to. And they don't have any biblical basis for saying that. That's just their philosophy. So I think that a person cannot just stop sinning because they want to. Now, if a person becomes a Christian, then they receive the Holy Spirit. And the Bible says if we walk in the Spirit, we will not fulfill the lust of the flesh, which means we won't be sinning. That's in Galatians 5:16. And Paul said the same thing essentially in Romans 8, verse 4. He said that that the righteous requirements of the law may be fulfilled in us who do not walk according to the flesh, but according to the Spirit. The Bible indicates that the Spirit of God is given to help us to live the life that Christ desires us to live. And if we're walking in the power of the Spirit, we won't be sinning. The problem is we don't walk in the Spirit all the time. And I don't know anybody who walks in the Spirit all the time. But if they did, they wouldn't sin. In fact, Paul says in 1 Corinthians 10 that there is no temptation taken you, but such as is common to man. And God is faithful, who will not allow you to be tempted beyond what you're able to endure, but with the temptation he'll provide a way of escape that you might endure it. Paul says the Christian will never experience a temptation that they have to succumb to. You can never say the devil made me do it or the flesh made me do it. No, you did it even though you didn't have to, because you do have the Holy Spirit. God does give grace and ability and strength. And he does give a way of escape. When we sin, it's not because God didn't make it possible for us to get away from sinning. It's because we didn't take that escape that he provided. So that would be a matter of, you know, we're not willing not to sin. But I would say that one of the marks of a person who's a true Christian is that their heart has changed so that they want to live a holy life. When they stumble and sin, it's of great frustration and grief to them. And they determine that they want to live a holier life. And they make every, you know, prayer and attempt and seek to be filled with the Spirit so that they will not continue doing so. But God knows our frame. It says in Psalm 103, he remembers we're dust. And he also knows, as Jesus said, the Spirit is willing, but the flesh is weak. So although we could, if we perfectly walked in the Spirit, and if we perfectly availed ourselves of every escape that God provides from temptation, we could theoretically live as Christians a sinless life. But I don't believe anyone is there. Now, if there are people there, they probably are older Christians who fought a lot of battles and conquered a lot of territory and overcome a lot of the bondage in their life. But I don't know. I would not be willing to say that I know anybody who doesn't sin. But thankfully, I don't believe as I once did, because my church I grew up in told me we must sin many times in thought, word, and deed every day. And they said that if you don't think you're sinning by thinking that. So, I mean, the idea was, I guess this is just some way of keeping us humble. I'm not really sure what the point of saying it was, because it's not biblical. The Bible does not say we have to sin. The Bible says we have to not sin. There's no place that says in the Bible that we have to sin. But I guess it's a relief to Christians who sin far too much to be told that we have to sin many times in thought, word, and deed every day. It's a shame that that is taught, since it's contrary to the gospel. But it's also somewhat realistic that because we apparently don't have the attentiveness or the determination to walk in the Spirit at every moment, it's very commonplace for Christians to fall into sin. But if you're really a Christian, you don't want to, and you want to stop, and you do all you can to stop. It's a great frustration to sin if you're a Christian. The opposite is true if you're not a Christian. Sinning is fun. It's not fun for a Christian.
1: Yeah.
0: It's attractive, but when you do it, you realize that wasn't really fun. I wish I hadn't done that. You know, I mean, Christians are different than non-Christians that way. Non-Christians are always looking for opportunities to sin and, you know, indulge themselves. Christians, their very nature is to say, I want to avoid sin. I want to live holy life. Not because I'm afraid to go to hell. I just hate sin, you know?
1: Yeah.
0: So that'd
1: be... Great responses. I appreciate it.
0: All right, brother. It's great talking to you. Thank you for your call.
1: Bye.
0: Bye now. All right. We'll talk to Don in Sacramento, California. Don, welcome.
2: Hello.
0: Hi.
2: Thanks for taking my call. And first of all, I just want to say thank you for giving such a great answer to that question that just came up. Really appreciate that. My question is about hearing the Word of God and believing the Word of God. and it goes like this. Will a child of God, or someone who is called to be a child of God, automatically believe the word of God after they hear the word of God? And I'll just listen on the air.
0: All right. All right. Yeah, thank you for your call. So it sounds like you're saying if a person is a child of God, they will automatically believe the word of God when they hear it. And I will say this, that should be true. And it probably is true to a very large extent. But there is a battle, too. There's an enemy who seeks to deceive. He's like a roaring lion going about seeking whom he may devour. He's a liar. He's a deceiver. And even though you are a child of God and you believe the word of God to be true, it is one of the great projects of Satan to introduce doubt and unbelief to your mind, to deceive you, to lie to you, to sow unbelief or deception. And we're not really going to escape that battle until the battle is over, which it is not. And or in our case, till we die or until Jesus comes. So we're going to always have to fight the good fight of faith, as Paul puts it. Once you realize, I guess the more you study the scriptures, the more you apply your faith to it and to God, its author, the more invulnerable you will be to these kinds of deceptions, the more you're going to win these battles between doubt and faith. The fact that you have doubts doesn't necessarily mean you're not a Christian or a child of God. The question is, when doubts occur, this is the voice, frankly, of a deceiver in your head. You didn't ask for those, probably. I mean, a lot of times when people start to have doubts or bad temptations, you know, they're ugly things in their head, they start blaming themselves. And really, frankly, unless you like those things, unless you're pursuing those things, these are not your thoughts. These are the enemy's thoughts put into your head, hoping you'll buy into them. Yeah, that's what deception is. A lie is told to you. Whenever someone lies to you, human or Satan, their words come into your head. And you could believe them or not. And so you have to decide, am I going to accept this suggestion or not? Now, what a child of God ought to know to do, some children of God are maybe better instructed than others, and some don't maybe know what to do. When doubts come to your head, if you know that that thing that has come into your mind is contrary to what God has said, it's simply, quite appropriate to just say to yourself, I will believe God, period. That's where I stand. I'm standing with God on this. Now, you might say, is there any scriptural basis for that? Well, there is. David, when in the Psalms on more than one occasion, when he was depressed, when he was discouraged, he spoke to his own heart and said, why are you cast down, O my soul? Hope in God. You know, I will again, you know, be comforted by his favor and by his face. And, in other words, remind your own heart of what you know. Someone might say, well, you know, if you have to convince yourself, maybe you're not so sure. Well, at the moment, you are determining to be sure. The thing is, you should, when you reach your beliefs, do so on a good basis. You should believe the word of God because you have very good reasons to believe it's true. I mean, the same kind of reasons you'd have to believe anything else is true in your life. There's more than abundant evidence that the word of God is true. Tons of it, of various kinds. You know, I think it's impossible for me to doubt the word of God. I've been, of course, a believer for 65 years or more, and I've been teaching for 56 years. So, I've certainly thought through my reasons for belief, and believe me, my reasons for believing the word of God is true are far better thought out and far better established than those of any unbeliever thinking about their beliefs that I've ever encountered. And therefore, I know the word of God's true. Now, if somebody suggests to me such and such in the word of God is not true, well, you know, it kind of is like water off a duck's back these days. when I was younger, maybe it wouldn't be, but I've already seen that point before. I've already seen that evidence. I've already heard that before. I've already wrestled with that and beat it. You know, those things just, they just don't have any impact on me anymore. But there was a time when I had to look them up and figure them out, and I don't think we should believe things that we don't have a good reason for believing, that we, you know, the evidence is against it. And so once you've done what is technically your homework as a Christian to discover that the Word of God is true, then you've got a solid rock to stand on. And of course, every wind of doctrine, every storm of doubt that comes along, you're going to have a rock you're standing on. Say, hey, listen, I don't have to relitigate this. I don't have to reinvestigate this. I have done my homework. I know the reasons that I believe what I believe. And therefore, all this nonsense that people who know less than I do about the subject are saying, you know, against the Bible, to me, I just see it as, you know, like if a little kid was trying to tell me, you know, that the moon is made of green cheese, you know, well, no, sorry, it isn't. I'm not even slightly concerned about your opinion about that, you know. So Christians do have to fight the battle of faith, but it's, you know, if a person is inclined toward believing God, and that's what a child of God is, someone who's decided to believe God, then they can work through doubts when they come through. But the more they've settled the question through their own, you know, responsible investigation, that Jesus is the Son of God, he did rise from the dead, the Bible is true, well, the more they're in a very solid position to, you know, bat away the insects of doubts that are thrown your way. You know, it is important to note, though, a person is either inclined to believe or inclined to disbelieve the Word of God, and that's a decision they make. If someone's inclined to disbelieve, it may be because they don't know the evidence for belief, and therefore they should do their homework and figure it out, and then they won't be inclined to disbelieve. But I do meet Christians who every time, you know, they read something in the Bible that causes question marks, they see two statements that sound like they might contradict each other or something. You know, they underscore those things. they look hard at those things. They get puzzled. They get in trouble. They start to doubt the Word of God. Instead, you know, once you know the Word of God is true, and once you know God is true, then when someone brings something up like, well, why would a good God tell the Canaanites, or tell the Jews to kill the Canaanites? Well, that's a really challenging question. It's not one I haven't thought through. And I happen to have a very satisfying answer, maybe several satisfying answers. But some people, the question itself just throws them into a crisis of faith. I think, listen, there's two ways to stand. You can stand with this presupposition that God is true, let every man be a liar, or that God is, you know, is still a little bit tentative about whether God is true or not. You know, still waiting for God to really prove he's true. If we're in this second position, then we will be tossed to and fro by every wind of doctrine and doubt. But, you know, if you're inclined to say, listen, God is true. Who is a man to question God? Every man is a liar. God has never lied once. So, you know, if I don't understand God's actions or his statement here on some subject, well, he's not the one who's got the problem. I am. I'm the one who's deficient. I'm the one who's got to sort it out. I'm the one who has to figure it out. But in the meantime, I trust him. Just like I would hope a child who doesn't quite understand why his father is doing something would just have to say, well, you know, my dad's a lot older than me. He's done this kind of thing a lot. He knows what he's doing. I don't understand it, but until I do, I'll just trust in him. And that's really the basic attitude of a child of God, too, according to your question there. I appreciate your call very much. We have a break coming up here, and then we'll hopefully take all the remaining calls that are online right now. That is those who are on our switchboard. At this point, we're halfway through the program, and every day we just like to take a break to let you know the Narrow Path is a listener-supported ministry. 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We don't have any fundraising apparatus. 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We don't pay any salaries. 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

0: Welcome back to the Narrow Path radio broadcast. My name is Steve Gregg, and we're live for another half hour taking calls. Our lines are full, so there's no sense me giving you out the phone number. If we take all these calls and still have time, I'll give the number out again. Otherwise, just sit back and enjoy other people's questions and the way that we interact on the topics they bring up. And the first of those questions is going to come from Gil in New York, New York. Hi, hey. Gil. You don't have to remind me who you are. Just get to your question. Welcome.
1: Yes, hi. Before I ask my question, I just want to let the listeners know that I almost died a few times recently. I've been having a lot of health problems.
0: I'm sorry.
1: And I've been on psychiatric medication. They lowered it. I'm doing so much better now. I'm sleeping better. I had terrible pain in my eyes. You remember me telling you that? And all the pain is gone. I don't have any more pain in my eyes. And the reason I say that is because Psalm 126, verse 1 says, letting us know all the things that God is doing for us. I can't remember how it goes now. I just forgot it. But I just want to let people know that I grew up Catholic. I didn't know anything about the Bible. I did not know how to read well. I used to be a DJ. I used to mix club music, rap music, disco.
0: Hey, brother. But, hey, listen. Yes. My lines are full. Do you have a question for us?
1: My question is, you had mentioned a while back, I think it was like less than a year ago, that you were on Catholic Answers and you were debating and all of that, which is very interesting. How would I be able to find that on your website? Can you instruct me how, or maybe somebody can help me find it? Because I'm very close with them. They know me and they admire. Yeah.
0: All right. I believe, now I don't go to our website that often because I don't use our resources as often as some people do, but I believe if you go to thenarrowpath.com, I think if you look under topical lectures, there is a section of debates on lots of things. Now, there are five debates I had with Tim Staples, who works at Catholic Answers, and there are five debates I had with Jimmy Akin, who also works at Catholic Answers. So, and these were many years apart from each other, and some of the subjects overlap. But they are at the website. I believe it's at the topical lectures tab, right? My wife is nodding right now. She looks those things up when I say them. And if you have, if you have the app, maybe you don't, but those who have our phone app, there's a thing that says debates, and it'll take you right to them. But there's lots of debates, with atheists, with Calvinists, dispensationalists, with Catholics, with different people. And there are, as I said, a series of five debates with Tim Staples and a series of five debates with Jimmy Akin. These are on the subject of Roman Catholicism.
1: Yes.
0: All right.
1: Thank you.
0: Well, thank you, brother. All right. Let's talk to Charles in Fishers, Indiana. Hi, Charles. Welcome.
2: Hi, Steve. Thank God for your show. I like to listen to it every day and on the weekend sometimes too, if I can. I have a question. So the Father, Son, and the Holy Spirit, they're one, right?
0: And in a certain sense, yes.
2: Yeah. And since God knows when, my question is, so the Holy Spirit, he's included in the Trinity. So that same God that knows the beginning from the end, how is it that if the Holy Spirit still beckons me or tries to get me to do the right thing every day, if he already knows what's going to happen in the end?
0: Well, let's just put it this way. Some people think that if God knows what's going to happen, it might as well not even happen because he already knows. But if it's not going to happen, then he doesn't know that it is going to happen. God's knowledge of the future is based on the fact that there is a future. And the content of his knowledge of the future is based on the fact there is a content to the future itself. Now, in other words, if the Holy Spirit's trying to get you to do well, and he already knows whether you're going to do well or not, well, the way he knows it is because he knows that you're going to do it or not. And because the truth is, you are, in fact, going to do it or not. When we try to get into how does God know the future, we're really way above our pay grade. We can't even imagine how you'd know the future. I mean, we could imagine how one might predict what the weather's going to be. If you go to the Weather Channel, you know, they can tell you what the weather's going to be maybe the next 10 days with some accuracy. But when you're talking about things hundreds of years off, political, you know, geopolitical movements and ups and downs of kingdoms and so forth that are centuries off, you know, we have no idea how God could know that. Now, one way he knows some of those things, of course, is that he makes them happen. God is intervening in Earth's history in many ways, but not in every detail. For example, when Jesus told Peter, before the cock crows, you'll deny me three times. Well, we cannot assume that Jesus made, or God made Peter deny him three times. The Bible's very clear. God does not tempt anyone with evil. So there's no possibility that God would have forced Peter to sin. When Peter, in fact, was determined to do good. If someone says, well, didn't he kind of harden Pharaoh's heart so he would sin? Well, first of all, Pharaoh was not determined to do good. Pharaoh was a bad man. Hardening his heart was simply a judgment on a man who was already bad enough to deserve to be judged. In Peter's case, Peter was a beloved and sincere disciple. God doesn't take a sincere disciple and force them to sin when they otherwise wouldn't. Jesus' prediction that Peter sinned cannot be that Jesus predicted and then made it happen. Jesus knew it some other way. Now, some people say he knew it because he saw the trajectory of the evening and how things were going to go and knew how Peter was and knew what Peter's limits were and what his weaknesses were, and he could make this kind of a prediction. Well, I guess one could say that if they want to, and I'm sure that there's truth in that. The only thing is that once Jesus predicted it, it couldn't have happened any other way. In other words, there was no way that Peter was going to do anything other than what Jesus predicted he would do. You could almost say it was determined. Now, it wasn't determined by God. It was determined by the flow of history, by Peter's actions and so forth. But God and Jesus, apparently, were able to foresee that flow of history. And Jesus could predict it simply because it was, in fact, going to happen. Now, how does he do that? Well, I don't know. He's God. God can do stuff that other people cannot. But to say, you know, God knows I'm going to evangelize this person tomorrow and they're going to get saved, so I might as well not do it. Because, I mean, what's the point? He already knows I'm going to do it. Well, if I decide not to do it, then he knows I'm not going to do it. In other words, he doesn't lay out a script or choreograph our lives every step, and then because he did it, we're determined to do it. It's the other way around. There are things that we do and that we will do, and things that we're going to do in the future. Those are going to be determined by various factors, including our own choices and other people's choices, things like that. But that God knows that's going to happen is not determining that to happen. We're just suggesting he has access to that information. And you say, well, where does he get that access? Well, I don't know. If I knew how to get that, I'd probably go looking for it and try to get myself too. But it's not available to us. We're not God. So all I'm saying is many people have disputed, even Christians have disputed, whether God really knows all future things. There is a, what I consider to be, one fairly reasonable school of theology, which I do not accept, which is called openness theology, and they don't believe that God knows what we're going to do in advance. And they have good biblical arguments, just not good enough to persuade me. But it's not a liberal or heretical teaching. It's just different. But I'm not saying that we have to know how God can know the future. Your question is more, you know, if God does know the future, why does he try to get me to do the right thing? Well, because he certainly would like you to do the right thing. And if he doesn't try to get you to do it, you won't. And he'd love to know that you're going to do it. But he'll only know that if, in fact, you do. And you'll only do it if he influences you. But he doesn't make you do it. I mean, the Holy Spirit can convict you. I think of the two cases in the book of Acts, in Acts chapter 2, when Peter preached to those who crucified Christ, it says they were cut to the heart. And they came and said, men and brethren, what must we do? And 3,000 of them got saved because they were cut to the heart. That was the conviction of the Holy Spirit. A few chapters later, Stephen's preaching to the Sanhedrin, and they're cut to the heart too. but they don't repent. They kill him. Now, in both cases, the Holy Spirit was trying to get people to do the right thing. In one case, they did. They repented. The other case, they didn't. They killed the messenger. So the Holy Spirit tries to get us to do the right thing. And we sometimes will, and perhaps sometimes won't. The fact that God knows which way it's going to go doesn't eliminate the need for him to, you know, influence us and try to get us to do the right thing. His knowledge of it is kind of a very separate consideration, and one that we don't have very much understanding of. At least speaking strictly for myself, I don't. I appreciate your call, brother.
2: Thank you.
0: All right, bro. Bye now. Okay, we're going to talk next to Brian in Sonoma, California. Hi, Brian. Welcome.
3: Hi, Steve. Good afternoon. I'm actually from Pomona, California.
0: Oh, I'm sorry. My call screener didn't hear you correctly. Go ahead.
3: Oh, it's okay. I mumble. That's my fault. But here's my question. What's it called? I know your stance on women in the ministry, mm-hmm. and it's very, I think it's very good, and I'm all for it. But I looked at another teacher that I follow, and he gave a different view on it, and I wanted to run it by you.
0: Sure.
3: So this has to do with women in the ministry, and the most famous one that they quote, as you know, is
0: Deborah.
3: In Timothy. I was going to go to Timothy, First Timothy. Mm-hmm. But I suffer not a woman to teach, nor usurp authority over the man, but to be in silence. And then in the Old Testament, this teacher, he was giving examples throughout the Bible, but he was saying in the Old Testament there was Deborah, who was very unusual because she, much like Samuel, I believe Samuel was the only other one who was a prophet and a judge, and she was also the prophet and judge, so she was a spiritual leader and the civic leader of the children of Israel. And then you also have Huldah, who was under King Josiah. And then
0: Huldah was a prophetess. She wasn't a judge.

0: let us know that their husbands were still the spiritual leader in their home, yet they had that role as a prophetess or a judge, even a civic leader.
1: Let me address that. You might have more points, and maybe we can get to them, but let me just address that. In the Bible, of course, most of the people whose stories are featured are men, but a man is always identified in the Bible by who his father was. And that's because he's carrying on the family name through his father's line. When women are identified, they are typically identified by who their husband is, because they are not carrying on their father's family name. They're carrying on their husband's family line. For example, their children will carry on the husband's legacy, not the maternal grandfather's legacy. So I mean, to say that this woman is the mother of the wife of so and so, is not necessarily speaking about whether the husband is a godly man or not. For example, Abigail was the wife of Nabal, and she's referred to as the wife of Nabal. But Nabal was no spiritual leader; he was a jerk and a wicked man, and she was truly the spiritual leader of her home. That is, she was more spiritual than her husband and saved her whole family from being wiped out by doing what she did when her husband was not so inclined. But, I mean, getting back to the question of women in ministry, you said you know my view on women in ministry. Maybe you don't, I'm not sure, but my view on women in ministry is women are absolutely capable of being in ministry, a wide variety of ministries. The only thing I say is, frankly, the only thing the Bible says on it, is women are not to be elders in the church. Now, an elder of the church is comparable to a pastor of a congregation. There are many other ministries. There are deaconesses. There are prophetesses. There are evangelists who are women in the Bible. And there are, some even say there's at least one apostle who's a woman. Not an apostle like Paul and Peter and James, but what they call apostles of the churches, which means missionaries. But the point is that women can be in lots of different kinds of ministries, and not least, servant ministry. Now, some woman's going to say, yeah, there you go, trying to keep the women subservient. No, everybody's supposed to be a servant. And Jesus said the one who's the chief is the one who's the most of a servant. So, this is not keeping anyone down. This is telling people the direction up. You want to be up, you want to be important in the sight of God, be as much of a servant as you can. And that is a lofty thing, according to Jesus. So any woman or man can be a servant. In fact, no matter what other gifts they have, they should use them in service to the rest of the church. So there's really no restrictions placed on women in ministry, except as elders of the church. And the qualifications for an elder requires that he's the husband of a wife, and he's the head of a household, and that he's demonstrated by his ability to govern his household that he's to be trusted in more or less leading the church. So, and that's not ambiguous in Scripture. It's very, even the statement in 1 Timothy 2:15 where it says, I don't permit a woman to teach or have authority over a man, he's really referring to being an elder. This is in this exact context, the immediate context of qualifications for elders. To say a woman can't teach a man in any way would go right against Paul's practice. Aquila and Priscilla, a husband and wife, taught a man, not officially, not as elders in the church, but they taught. Apollos corrected him, and Priscilla seems to have had a major role in doing so. It's not wrong for a woman to teach. Timothy was taught the scriptures by his mother and his grandmother, and Paul thought that was just wonderful. So Paul didn't say women can't teach. He's, in the context of Timothy, he's saying, when it comes to choosing elders, I don't put women in that position. The people I do put in that position are the husbands of one wife who have these other qualifications. So my position about women in ministry is they should be in every ministry that God hasn't forbidden them to be in, as long as God calls them to those ministries. But if there's anything that he's told women not to be, then they shouldn't care to be that. They should want to be what God wants them to be, I would think. So, I mean, it's one thing to say, I kind of wish I could be a pastor, but I'm a woman, so I can't, so I guess I'm good for nothing, or God hates me. No, it's the opposite. God has something better for you, something that suits you better, something that suits the church and the needs of the kingdom of God better. And the whole point.

0: of being a Christian is that you're not trying to be ambitious for your own self. Not, you're not looking for your own will. As long as you're looking for your own will, you still need to repent and become a Christian. Jesus said, if anyone wants to come to you, let him deny himself and take up his cross and follow me. You won't do that if you're seeking your own will. So you need to get saved if what you're after is your own will and not God's will. So I sometimes tell this story because it's true. I was in Korea, and I was the subject of men and women and pastoral roles and stuff came up. And a woman asked me, well, do you think you'd feel the same way if you were a woman? And I said, well, if I were a woman, I think I'd be reading the same Bible I'm reading now. It doesn't take a man to read the Bible and understand what it says. It takes a rather rebellious woman to read the Bible and try to make it say something other than it says because she wants it to say something else. But a rebellious woman is no better or worse than a rebellious man. Being rebellious is the opposite of being a Christian. A Christian is submitted to Christ, submitted to his word. They're not looking for loopholes, not looking for ways to twist it to get what they want. A true Christian says, God, just show me what you want. Nothing could be better for me than what you want for me. And if I was a woman, I'd still feel the same way unless I was, you know, an evil woman, because I'd still read the same Bible. And it would still say the same thing it says that I, as a man, find it to say. And there are many, many women who do read the Bible and find it to say that too. So there's only a certain kind of woman that would say, because I'm a woman, I'm going to read this differently. And that's the kind of woman that needs to repent and become a Christian. And men do the same thing. You know, if I find a man who insists that he should be an elder, despite the fact that he might not seem to qualify in some ways, and most men don't, by the way, I'd say, listen, I, regardless of your qualifications, I can't recognize you as an elder as long as you're in this whole thing for your own advancement. I wouldn't want a pastor, man or woman, who said, I insist that you accept me as an elder. Now, the people God chooses to lead in the Bible are usually people who'd rather not. People who are trying to get out of it. People making excuses not to do it, like Moses and some of the judges, like Gideon. You know, they're the ones that I would rather be led by, because they're doing it despite themselves, because that's what God has called them to do. There's a lot of people in the opposite position. God has called them not to do it, but they're doing it in spite of that because they want it. Yeah, that's something different than Christianity. I'm not in a religion that's different than Christianity, so I wouldn't accept that. You did have, I think, another question I want to give you a chance to, but we don't have much time. We have a lot of people waiting. Go ahead, Brian.
1: Oh, yeah. So I know you have people waiting. So the main thing that I also, I listened to this other teacher. He brought up the qualifications of an elder in 1 Timothy 3, saying that a husband of one wife, like as you alluded to earlier, and then even children, basically children in subjection with all gravity. Mm-hmm. So they're believers. And so this one teacher, he made it seem like, okay, so an elder had to be married. Had to have one wife, you know, spoke against polygamy, obviously, and then had to have, okay, I mean, if you want to look at the Timothy scripture and look at it as absolute.
0: I do.
1: You had to have children, plural, which means that you couldn't have one child, because the scripture says children, and you had to be married, and
0: works
1: in
0: Timothy's
1: case...
0: But yeah, I mean, so he's saying if you need to take, if you're going to take Paul seriously, then you're going to really have to take Paul seriously. And I'm going to say, fair enough. That's exactly what I want to do. Who doesn't? You know? Now, I realize there's a lot of elders, men elders in churches, who don't qualify as elders according to what Paul says in Timothy. Well, that's not on me. If they ask me, I'll tell them to hold out for Paul's instructions. Of course, in principle, one might say, well, a person who has only been able to have one child, and that child is in subjection, and so they don't have children, plural. Well, okay, technically they don't have children, but they've got as many as they can get, and their child is, you know, qualifies them. That's fine. If people want to be nitpickers, and they're not looking for the mind of God, they're looking for an end run around the obvious mind of God. These are not the people I want making the decisions in any church for me. Anyway, brother, I appreciate your call. I'm very much aware of all these people who hold different views, and I can see where their motives are pretty easily, and I think anyone can who reads them. Listen, we don't have much time. Let's talk to Mike in Cool, California. Welcome.
2: Good afternoon, Steve. Hope you're having a blessed day.
0: So yes,
2: I'm going to piggyback a little bit on the lady who you talked to right before the break. So,
0: okay.
2: As I've studied and researched, and you're one of the few people I hold strong to, but well, she said when you read the Bible, you believe it's true. Well, of course, through my years and years of studying and believing and reading, of course, I've changed my theology a few times, some pretty drastically. And recently, I'm reading a book by John Piper, who I don't exactly agree with, but I like to see what the other side says, I guess would be the best way to put it.
0: Okay.
2: So how do you know, or what, where do you draw the conclusion about their theology? Where do they get it? Is that brought on just by their flesh or by Satan trying to deceive the people they listen to? Or how does that work?
0: All right. Well, the lady's question was, if you're a believer, if you're a child of God, don't you naturally believe the Bible? And I would say people like John Piper, I think he believes the Bible is true. And so do I. But we understand the Bible differently on some points. Now, the points that Christians have to believe correctly to be Christians, John Piper and I share the same view. We both believe you have to be devoted to Christ. That's what the Bible teaches. Now, he's got doctrines on election and perseverance and limited atonement and stuff that I wouldn't share with him. But, you know, you say, where does he get his doctrines? Well, I don't know him, but I will say lots of people have the same doctrines he does. And I think a lot of them get them from their Christian heroes. Calvin, Augustine, they taught these things. Spurgeon taught these things. You know, in others, Calvinism has a lot of heroes. And there's a certain sense that some Christians are brought up in Calvinist churches or are converted into them. And maybe they go to Calvinist seminaries. And the heroes of their faith are Calvinists. I mean, the Puritans were Calvinists. I'm pretty sure, you know, John Bunyan was a Calvinist. Lots of great men have been Calvinists. I don't believe they were correct in their Calvinism, but they've been great men. So, you know, I think these people just, you know, they were taught it. They're taught to look at it this way. And here's the thing that many people don't understand. The first people that teach you the Bible, whether you're aware of it or not, they are forming a grid for your perception of the Bible, a grid, like a screen. And once this grid is in place, which is based on the strands, the interwoven strands of their propositions they make logically and that you accept, then you tend to read the gospel, the Bible, through that grid. And what it means is the stuff that gets through to your brain when you're reading is the stuff that passes through the grid. And the stuff that won't pass through that particular grid kind of just gets sloughed off, kind of goes over the head. You don't give it much thought. That's typically how people are. And the great challenge for people who want to be right is to recognize what grid it is they're reading through and do their best to read around it and say, what if I didn't see it this way? Is there another way to look at this that makes sense? And that would help a great number of people. Our website's thenarrowpath.com. I'm out of time. Thanks for joining us. Let's talk again tomorrow.
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10: USA Radio News, I'm Ron Warner. Act Blue faces renewed congressional scrutiny over alleged fraudulent donations. The company denies wrongdoing. A New York State judge is pushing back Luigi Mangione's state trial, originally set for September, following his federal guilty plea.
11: Judge Gregory Caro gave the Manhattan District Attorney's Office until October 9th to respond to a motion from defense attorneys to dismiss the state murder indictment, arguing a violation of New York's double jeopardy laws. Under state law, a person cannot be charged for the same crime twice. This past Friday, Mangione pleaded guilty to federal stalking charges related to the shooting death of United Healthcare CEO Brian Thompson. His next appearance in state court is scheduled for December 10th, while his sentencing date in the federal case is just over a week later on December 18th. In New York, I'm Lizzie Radabali.
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12: The KCIS Seattle area forecast this afternoon, sunny with highs in the mid-70s to lower 80s. Mostly clear tonight, then becoming cloudy overnight with lows in the mid to upper 50s. Wednesday starting out cloudy in the morning, then becoming sunny, highs in the 70s.
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17: Thank you very much, Randy. And a couple of things I want to say as we get the program kicked off today. The first, do remember our contact information, as always, on the web is equip.org. Via the mail is Post Office Box 8500, Charlotte, North Carolina, zip code 28271. And via the phone, 888-7000. And the letters CRI. Just a couple of things about the creation accounts. Bible-believing Christians disagree on how to interpret Genesis 1 and Genesis 2, but they all hold at least three essentials in common. They believe the Bible, including Genesis, to be the infallible repository of redemptive revelation. They might differ on interpretation, but never on inspiration. They're also committed to the biblical maxim that God created the universe out of nothing at all. They hold to horizontal changes within living kinds or microevolution, but never vertical changes from one kind to another kind or macroevolution. A final point is this. They hold Adam and Eve to be special creations made in the image of God rather than fictional exemplars of primitive humanity. And therefore, they deny naturalistic paradigms, including a version of theistic evolution in which God is said to have employed purely natural processes to produce the first human beings. If naturalistic paradigms are true, I would say this: Genesis is at best an allegory and at worst a farce. And if Genesis isn't an allegory, or if it's a farce, the rest of the Bible, of course, is irrelevant. In other words, if Adam did not eat the forbidden fruit and fall into a life of perpetual sin terminated by death, there's simply no need for redemption. There are a couple of things that Bill Dembski does in his article for the Christian Research Journal that I should point out as well as I introduce him once again today to our radio listening audience. In the article, which is titled Old Earth Creationism and the Fall, he puts his cards on the table. He points out specifically that he is a biblical inerrantist. He accepts the full verbal inspiration of the Bible and the conventional authorship of the books of the Bible. He accepts that the events described in Genesis 1 through 3 happened in ordinary space-time, and thus that these chapters are as historical as the rest of the Pentateuch. He believes that Adam and Eve were real people, that as the initial pair of human beings, they were progenitors of the whole human race, and they were specifically created by God, and thus that they were not the result of an evolutionary process from primate or hominid ancestors. Now, as Bill points out in his article, for much of mainstream contemporary theology, those views place him in the extreme right. Princeton Theological Seminary, where he got his seminary training, actually regards these views as just fundamentalist. So would so-called moderate Baptists, such as Baylor University, where Bill spent 5 years on the faculty. But as Bill says, he's not interested in what labels get attached to him. What's important to him is whether the views expressed in his work correspond to reality. In other words, are true and defensible. And he believes that in the end of Christianity, he is defending the truth of the Bible. And I agree with him. That's why I'm passionate about the book. Because what he has tried to do is make peace between biblical orthodoxy and the view that the fall accounts for moral and natural evil in the world, and the fact that we live in an old universe. And as I bring Bill Dembski back into the discussion today, that's the first question I want to talk to him about. The age of the universe. Why does he believe in an old universe? Now, Bill is a senior fellow with the Discovery Institute's Center for Science and Culture in Seattle, Washington. He's done postdoctoral work at MIT, the University of Chicago, Princeton University, and he's authored many books, including the book titled The End of Christianity. And it has to do with what is called theodicy. In other words, it has to do with the whole problem of evil. Finding a good God in an evil world is the subtitle of his book. Good to have you back on the broadcast, Bill.
2: Good to be back, Hank.
17: The first question that I want to pose to you today has to do with the age of the universe. I mean, are you absolutely certain, beyond a reasonable doubt, that we do live in an old universe, a universe that has to be measured at more than 6,000 years of age?
2: I wouldn't say absolutely certain. I mean, I think that much of science is corrupt and that it's informed by presuppositions, naturalistic presuppositions. So I can see that we may be wrong. And I think any scientific view, and this would be a scientific view on the age of the Earth and universe, has to be held with some degree of tentativeness. I mean, in the sense that new evidence could come up which would move you in one way or the other. I think often in science, people have the sense that, you know, there's strict falsification. You have a theory, and then some
18: observation comes, and then you can either knock it down completely or it stays up. But I think it's much more things come in matters of degree, confirmation, disconfirmation, and that comes in degrees. Now, I'm siding with the old Earth. I think the evidence is pointing there strongly. So, you know, you said absolute certainty. Well, you know, I'd say strongly. I think the evidence points there. But, you know, when I come to this discussion, I really do so reluctantly in accepting an old Earth, because I'm well aware, and I go through this in the book in detail, that the tradition of the church, orthodoxy, through the Reformation has been on the side of a young Earth. So there's no question about that. I would rather accept a young Earth, and yet it seems to me that I have to also take what nature is giving me. And the sorts of things which persuade me that the Earth and the universe are older than would be suggested by a face value reading of Genesis 1 through 3 are things like the following. I think perhaps the most persuasive to me, at least in terms of just broad cosmological time, that we're dealing with billions rather than thousands of years, is light, the speed of light, the extent of the universe, how big it is. And it seems that our work in astrophysics and cosmology is suggesting that we've got a universe that's billions of light years in expanse, and that light that's reaching us, in some cases, is billions of years old. And I think the alternative, if you're going to try to argue against that on a young Earth view, is to say something like, well, the speed of light has been decreasing, or something like that really when God created the world, he created with an appearance of age, and actually what we see is not a supernova exploding as it might have 600 million years ago, but really it's a light show that God created, and there really was no supernova, it's just that God is creating these beams of light in transition. But that really then raises its own problems, because in what sense then is God being honest in the revelation of nature? Because it seems that, you know, we use the light to, as it were, gauge the history of the universe, and in a sense then it's giving us a false history. It looks as though there was this supernova explosion, but really it wasn't, never happened, because the universe is only 6,000 years old, and that would have had to have happened 600 million years ago. So those sorts of considerations lead me to an older universe. And then I think geological considerations, I've looked at, you know, I'm not a geologist, I'm not an astrophysicist, but, you know, I read some of the materials, and then I do read the young Earth creationist materials. I mean, I actually have, I'm very friendly with that community, and they send me their books, and I never turn them away, because I would prefer to be a young Earth creationist. And so I look at the materials, look at the evidence, and it never really persuades me. I mean, it seems that there's always sort of some special pleading, or, you know, it's you really have to do some juggling to get a young Earth out of it. And, you know, it also seems to me that God could have made it very plain that we're dealing with a much younger Earth. Why are all these lines of evidence pointing to an older Earth? You know, why are scientists left to their own devices coming to those conclusions? And I can't say that it's just naturalistic presuppositions. I mean, I do see naturalistic presuppositions driving Darwinian evolution, but I don't really see that so much in the case of astrophysics and geology. So those are the broad considerations that lead me to an old Earth.
17: 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Be right back.
19: 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Hank Hanegraaff will return in a few moments.
20: So apparently matchmaking is over a $10 billion industry nowadays. And since I'm pretty sure God was the first matchmaker back in the garden, it seems like an industry with some staying power. So, since we're here on KCIS trying to show you that you'd be dating show crazy to not use our direct lender mortgage company for your new home purchase or cash out refinance, we thought we'd put ourselves out there with our own profile. Can't believe we're doing this, but here goes. Our hobbies are that we like long walks on the beach, who doesn't? And that we have the hobby of using our direct lender advantage to often get you a better rate, saving you money. Our status is that we're a family-run team that's grown to be one of the largest faith-based mortgage companies in the U.S. And who we're seeking is to match with good people who are thinking of purchasing a new home or cashing out a chunk of equity from their current home to help with life. We are hopefully swipe right worthy at United Faith Mortgage.
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22: 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Hi, I'm Barry McGuire, author of Ignite Your Life, here to explain how you can defeat fear effortlessly. After speaking at one of America's great churches talking about how most Christians are living in fear, I did a book signing for a couple of hours. In a church where the people are well-fed, most of the people in line were emotional as described their personal struggles with fear. This is not a small problem. Chances are most of you listening to me right now are in your own struggle with fear, praying fervently, yet still worrying. James 1 describes this as being double-minded, unstable in all your ways. Here's the problem. Until you move into wholehearted faith, God's not obligated to answer your prayers. And that's not where you want to be when you need his help now more than ever. If you want to know God is hearing and answering your prayers, listen to what he tells you in Isaiah 43:10. I appointed you as my witness so that you will believe and understand and know that I am God. If you want to have your life ignited, go to igniteamerica.com.
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24: And now, here's Hank Hendegraaff.
23: Thank you very much, Randy. And on the line, William Dembski. He is the author of more than 20 books, including The Design of Life, Discovering Signs of Intelligence in Biological Systems. And for our purposes, we are so thankful that he wrote The End of Christianity, Finding a Good God in an Evil World, and an article for the Christian Research Journal, Old Earth Creationism in the Fall. Bill, what about the possible charge that you might, in some idolatrous fashion, be worshiping at the altar of science at the expense of biblical truth?
18: Right. Well, that's a common charge that I hear, you know, that I'm letting science trump the scriptures. But it seems to me that, and this is, I make this clear in the article that you cited, that we really have to read, you know, the book of the Bible and the book of nature and try to make sense of them. They're both revelations of God. And we can't just put the Bible separately and say we can just make sense of it and then we can let everything in nature and the rest of the world fall into place, because our knowledge of nature, our knowledge of history informs our understanding of Scripture. Scripture doesn't just sit there in some sort of isolation, in some sort of platonic heaven. It's there embedded in our whole life, in nature. And so as we talked about, for instance, natural evil and how it's a mirror of the evil in our hearts in some of the last programs, but how could we know, you know, what John the Baptist means by talking about you brood of vipers, or Jesus when he says wolf in sheep's clothing, or all these images of evil that we have in the scripture if we didn't know something about nature? You know, so there is a revelation of nature that is informing our understanding of scripture. So for me, it's not a question of one trumping the other. It's trying to get some sort of concordism, some sort of trying to bring them together in a meaningful conversation where one doesn't trump the other, but where both are providing lights or sources of illumination on the truth that God wants us to understand.
23: Two lines from an endorsement that I put on the back of Bill's book, The End of Christianity. I say, in The End of Christianity, William Dembski demonstrates his ever-present
17: willingness to follow evidence wherever it leads. And then I say this, Dembski's insights may well prove to be a Copernican breakthrough. That's a pretty strong statement. And it is just underscoring the fact that I want you to read this book. It will help you to think, and that's what God's people need to do. They need to think. In Bill's article, Old Earth Creationism in the Fall, he ends by talking about the fact that we do have, unfortunately, in an internet age, short attention spans. And therefore, he ends with the appeal, may God grant us the grace to read the book of Scripture and the book of nature aright. And Bill, I want to ask one question about that before we go to our callers, because a lot of people take real exception to the notion of a book of nature. In fact, I'm reading a YouTube comment who says it's dangerous to call creation a second book. Sure, we can see God's creation, but to interpret God's characteristics through creation and general revelation is flawed as we live in a world marred by sin. It seems to me that a lot of people seem suspicious of our ability to rightly interpret the book of nature, and some people wonder whether or not we should be talking about a book of nature at all.
18: Yeah. Well, I think, you know, this usage, book of nature, book of scripture, I'm not sure the first time I think I saw it was in Francis Bacon, but, you know, it's an old idea. I mean, the idea of special and general revelation, and you find it directly in scripture. I mean, I think you were alluding to Romans 1:20 just before the break. I have it right in front of me, King James Version, for the invisible things of him from the creation of the world are clearly seen, being understood by the things that are made, even his eternal power in Godhead, so that they, those who oppose God, are without excuse. And so it seems that nature does tell us something about God. Now, the thing is, it doesn't tell us everything about God. It doesn't really speak to the redemption, the redemptive history, the particular, you know, what Jesus accomplished for us at the cross. You're not going to get that from nature. But there is much that nature does tell us. But I think where nature, or where things go wrong when people try to interpret nature, is when they use naturalistic glasses to understand nature, where basically they say, okay, God had nothing to do with it. There is really no creation. Nature operates by its own autonomous principles, and now let's try to understand nature. And when that happens, then really an evolutionary view is the only one that becomes acceptable. Al Plantinga said this years ago, if you're a naturalist, then evolution, in a Darwinian sense, is the only game in town. And so I think our knowledge of nature, our reading of the book of nature, can get skewed if we use faulty presuppositions. And then also, you know, we do deal with the noetic effects of the fall. I mean, the fall has corrupted us in every dimension of our lives, and that includes our minds. And so we have to be careful. But, I mean, if there's a problem with nature being misinterpreted because we are fallen, welcome to the club. I mean, scripture, that's been a problem also from, I mean, if you look at the history of theology and theological discourse right from the church fathers on, I mean, it's a history of heresy. There's a wonderful book by Harold O.J. Brown, who's now passed on, but it's titled Heresies, and basically does a, as it were, a systematic theology by just looking at how theology developed in response to heresy. So, I mean, misinterpretation of scripture abounds as well. I mean, so I don't think there's, you know, you can just say, well, you know, we really get it wrong when it comes to nature, but hey, when it comes to scripture, because we regard scripture as this inerrant word, therefore we're going to get it right. I mean, Arians regarded the Bible as the inerrant word, and they denied the deity of Christ. So I think there are all sorts of ways we can go wrong with general revelation, with special revelation. And it takes the Holy Spirit, I would say, to get it aright in both cases, because the Spirit is the Spirit of truth. And there's truth about creation, there's truth about redemption.
17: Bill, the million-dollar question that you seek to answer in the end of Christianity is what?
18: How to make sense out of natural evil, given that the fall on an old earth reading has come after it. I mean, that's the problem. And then really how to make sense of evil as a Christian. I mean, to see that the end of Christianity is God reconciling a world to himself. So that's a world that has turned away from him. And that's a huge problem. We face it as an intellectual problem, and we face it as an experiential problem. All of us confront tragedy, suffering, and we have to deal with it. And for many people, especially with the neo-atheism raging, the easiest course is just to say, well, God doesn't exist. And so then we live in a universe in which there's no ultimate purposes. It's just a natural world that's indifferent to us. And so we just try to make the best of it. But it seems to me that the Bible does offer good answers, but the problems become bigger once we have to take the results of modern science into account. I think some of the easier answers that Christians have been able to give in the past, we can't really, or it's more difficult to give them now. And so that's one thing I try to do in the book, is to try to square what our best science seems to be telling us with what the Christian tradition has been telling us right along.
23: A lot of people want to talk to you, so I'm going to get out of the way and let them have an opportunity to ask you their questions. First up is Cody. He's listening in Kirksville, Missouri. Hi, Cody. You're on with Bill Dembski.
0: Hi. Thanks a lot for having me. I enjoy your program, Hank.
23: Thank you.
0: My question was the universe, we're towards the center of it, and the light that we're seeing, that's 182 or how many thousand years light years away. And the closer to the center of the universe you get, the greater the gravity increases, obviously. I was just curious. They say that light will, there's nothing faster than the speed of light, but the gravity pull can either slow down or increase time. I was just curious on the effect of maybe seeing that quicker or slower than that actually happened.
18: Well, the speed of light is not changing. If you're an observer traveling near the speed of light, then there can be these time dilation or contraction effects. But that's a different matter. And then in terms of being in a gravitational field, I mean, we're not at the center of the universe. I mean, just in terms of our galaxy, we're on the edges of a spiral arm. So we're not in the center even of this galaxy. If we were at the center of this galaxy, there'd be so much radiation and bad effects that life wouldn't even be possible. I mean, I would refer you to a book by colleagues of mine, The Privileged Planet, Jay Richards and Guillermo Gonzalez. So I think these sorts of astrophysical arguments that I was making earlier about light, the speed of light, and the extent of the universe, those hold up, and the sort of gravitational considerations that you're bringing up don't really undercut that.
23: And I want to say a big thank you on behalf of our audience, Bill Dembski, for being on the broadcast. You've enriched us, enlightened us, and helped us to think more clearly about the infallible repository of redemptive revelation and the book of nature. Thank you, Bill.
18: Well, Hank, thank you so much. It was a wonderful opportunity to be with you.
23: And as always, we are so thankful for those that make this broadcast a reality. Time went too quickly. Thanks for tuning in. We'll see you right back here, Lord willing, on tomorrow's edition of the Bible Answer Man broadcast.
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4: Welcome to Breakpoint, a daily look at an ever-changing culture through the lens of unchanging truth. For the Colson Center, I'm John Stone Street. A few weeks ago, a New York Times op-ed piece declared, America has a masculinity crisis. Well, today on Breakpoint, Glenn Stanton, director of Global Family Formation Studies at Focus on the Family, discusses the state of young men and American culture and notes that there's actually some good news. Here's Glenn Stanton.
5: Scott Galloway, an NYU business prof and manhood guru on the left, recently told Ross Douthat on his Interesting Times podcast, quote, I worry that we're evolving a new species of asocial, asexual males, end quote. Galloway is not alone in his concern. It is well established that men are floundering today like never before. But is this picture wholly negative? The Institute for Family Studies has released the second part of their essential two-part series, taking inventory of how young men are doing today. They note, quote, we find that a large majority of men, 73%, believe that in recent decades it has become harder to know what it is to be a man, end quote. Working from a nationally representative YouGov sample of 2,000 young men ages 18 to 29, IFS explains their aim was, quote, to allow young men to express themselves on a range of personal issues, end quote. Part one of this report, released last March, found that a notable majority of young men today desire to be married and to be fathers, with 68% and 62% reporting this longing, respectively. Encouragingly, young men feel that both are important milestones in becoming good men. Yet, 21% of men are unsure they want to marry, but only 10% of young men today currently express no interest in either whatsoever. Sadly, 59% of young men are not presently in a romantic relationship. This means matchmakers need to get busy helping change this because marriage and the generation of babies do not happen unless boy meets girl. Young men are not their parents' self-absorbed basement dwellers. A full 89% agreed that being a young man involves strength, responsibility, and leadership. And just fewer at 85% believe being a man requires a willingness to sacrifice for others. IFS found two-thirds of young men view financial independence from their parents and being able to provide for others as either extremely or very important to becoming an adult. Marriage and fatherhood give men real essential purpose, connecting them to a larger and more dynamic network of rewarding and purposeful relationships. This is another reason we must work to connect more men to wives and children.
4: 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For the Colson Center, I'm John Stone Street with Breakpoint. And for more resources and to share this commentary with others, go to colsoncenter.org/radio.
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7: I believe that you can pursue money. I believe that you can have a lot of wealth and still be happy at the same time. But I believe that wealth is not the indicator of whether you're happy or not. I don't believe that people are happier when they're wealthier or sadder when they're poor. I believe that our contentment lies on our inner disposition and the choices that we make.

0: Welcome to Bold Steps with Mark Job. Mark is founding pastor of New Life Community Church in Chicago. I'm Wade Shepherd. Now here's a question. What does it take to be truly happy? What change has to happen in your life for you to finally feel content? Do you simply need more money or better health, less stress? Well, today we're discovering that contentment isn't about what you have around you, but what you choose to have within you. Our attitude and mindset are far more powerful than our circumstances. And to better understand this fundamental truth, let's join Pastor Mark Job with today's message, The Secret of Contentment.
1: Some of you are saying, well, I would be a much more content and happy person if my husband would change his attitude. So once my husband changes his attitude, then I will be content. Until he changes his attitude, I'm going to be a bitter, angry, unhappy woman because I'm a victim of my husband's bad attitude. Hello. In essence, you're saying if I get an import of a good attitude, then I'll be content. But as long as I don't have a good attitude for my husband, I'll be miserable. Oh, I may not have the best circumstances in life. My circumstances may not be ideal, but I am not a victim. I have power over my attitude in the middle of my bad circumstances. Am I preaching to myself today or not? I need to hear this message. Paul is saying, I have learned to be content. The second thing that Paul goes on to tell us in the following verses is not only that he has learned to be content, but look at what it says in verse 12. I know what it is to be in need, and I know what it is to have plenty. I have learned the secret of being content in any and every situation, whether well-fed or hungry, whether living in plenty or living in want. The second thing I want you to write down about contentment is this. Contentment is an attitude that you can keep in the midst of changing situations. And Paul says, I have learned to be content when I'm at the bottom of the barrel scraping, or when my barrel is overflowing. I've learned that, he says this word, I have learned the secret of being content in every situation. Now, I was thinking about Paul for a moment, and Paul was saying he had learned the secret. The secret means that it's something that's revealed to a few, that a lot of people want to know but don't know. A secret is something that the majority of the people don't understand. Most of them don't grasp. If you are content today, you are a minority compared to the rest of society. There's a secret that you can possess that causes you to live in contentment and be at odds with the rest of society. Whether you're living well right now, what you consider to be well, or whether you're living low. But Paul compares it to economy because oftentimes we allow our contentment to be based on what we possess or do not possess. Paul says, I've learned to be content in every situation, whether well-fed or hungry, whether living in plenty or living in want. I want you to understand something. Oftentimes we believe that contentment is solely based on the things that we possess. And we have this mistaken idea that the people that possess less are unhappy and people that possess more are more happy. If you're poor, you think that if you just had more money, you would be happy. I've run into a spectrum of people in my life. I've been among the very, very poor, and occasionally I've walked among the very, very rich. I've been in Mozambique, Africa, one of the poorest countries in the continent of Africa. I've walked into villages. The average life expectancy in Mozambique is 45 because people die of malaria and AIDS and malnutrition. I've walked into huts that, well, in the United States of America would not even be dignified for a dog to live in. I spoke at an event where pastors and ministers came from, various people, many of them walking miles upon miles to get to this event. And there was about 50 of them that gathered in a church that was made out of bamboo. And most of the pastors that came and ministers that came, they were barefoot. They were poor. They had walked a long ways, and when they got there, they had no food. But I'm going to tell you, when we started to worship, I saw an excitement, an exuberance, a joy. As we started to worship, suddenly they started to dance. I can't even imitate the dance that they had, but it was they were getting down. They had some rhythm. And they were going to town with a joy in their face, with this Holy Spirit empowered laughter and joy in the midst of extreme poverty, what we would consider in America to be the lowest of the low, the poorest of the poor. Yet in their poverty, there was a great sense of joy and contentment and wealth and gratitude for what they had in God and what God was doing. I've seen it with my own eyes. In the midst of poverty, great rejoicing and gladness and gratitude for the little that they had. I've sat down with wealthy people, very, very wealthy people, and I've had conversations with wealthy, very miserable, unhappy, wealthy people, complaining about how much taxes they have to pay, complaining about the state of America, complaining about what this world is. But yet their wealth is beyond what you and I could imagine. Yet here I've seen poverty and joy, and I've seen wealth and lack of contentment. Now, I'm not saying today that you can't be wealthy and content, because I believe that money is neutral. Money doesn't make you happy, you're unhappy. I believe that you can pursue money. I believe that you can have a lot of wealth and still be happy at the same time. But I believe that wealth is not the indicator of whether you're happy or not. I don't believe that people are happier when they're wealthier or sadder when they're poor. I believe that our contentment lies on our inner disposition and the choices that we make. Amen. Paul said, I have learned, whether I'm really rich or really poor, how to be content. I told you some of these stories, but years ago when I started pastoring the church, I was 21 years old. The church was very, very small. There was 18 people that started in the church, and their budget was very, very small. And my entire salary package when we started was $8,000 for the whole year. And there was no parsonage, and I had no car, and there was no insurance, and I slept in an office room that someone was giving me rent free, and I had a mattress on the floor and mousetraps all around that mattress because I had little critters that would visit me at night, and I didn't want them to get in bed with me. Real particular about who gets in bed with me. And I remember serving and starting out and thinking, we could barely pay the bills, no insurance, and I was about to get married not too long afterwards, and thinking, how am I ever going to really supply for my wife and pay the bills? But I never remember being unhappy at that time. I don't remember being discontent. So remember, God, you're here and rejoicing over the little provisions that God made, the little provisions that God gave us, and just thankful for what God was doing, but feeling like, hey, this is a really tight budget to live off of. And so my wife and I got married, and I told her, honey, I want to make sure that you never have to work if you don't want to work. So if you don't want to work, you don't have to work. She said, oh, thank you. I said, but if you don't work, you have to live at what I can provide. Right now, it's poverty. She said, I think I'll work. So she worked, and I worked, so we wouldn't live in destitute poverty. But I remember, I'll never forget that shortly into our marriage, we had this surprise gift. Someone invited us through a series of circumstances. We were invited to go to Florida, and someone had heard of us. A friend of a friend had heard we were living in poverty, ministering in the city and so forth. And they invited us to Florida, St. Petersburg. And this person was very wealthy and had a big, big house and mansion. And we got to his house, and he said, I have a car for you on the outside. I said, okay. I thought I would going to find a little rick-a-dink, little rusty old car. And he gave me the cars, and he says, it's for my classic 67 Corvette. So I gave me the cars. So I'm driving. I'm coming from real, real extreme poverty, mattress on the floor, and I'm down in Florida driving a convertible Corvette. I'm going to tell you something, though. To be honest with you, I was driving that Corvette. It did feel nice to drive a Corvette. From my Ford Escort. But to be absolutely honest with you, I learned a couple things. One, Corvette drivers all wave to each other. All the Corvette drivers that passed me in Florida were going, I'm just like driving, yeah, dude, hey. Hey, dude. Hey, how's your car? Something about Corvette drivers. I don't know if anybody has a Corvette in here, but they all wave at each other. But I'm going to tell you something. Even though I was driving a Corvette in Florida, the inner quality and contentment of my heart

0: you will be wealthy and unhappy. Because money's not going to make you happier. If you're poor and unhappy right now, you will be rich and unhappy in some years if you have prosperity. Someone in the house listening to what I'm saying today? Because that's the way it is. Your circumstances do not determine how happy you are. You develop a spirit of contentment now. Paul said, I've learned the secret of being content whether I'm wealthy or whether I'm poor, whether I'm hungry or whether I'm well fed. I have learned the secret of being content because my contentment does not depend on my external circumstances. My contentment depends on something much deeper and much powerful.
1: 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We'll continue in a moment, of course, but first, Mark, I want to share a really encouraging note we recently received from a listener named Jeffrey. Listen to what he says. Bold Steps, and particularly Pastor Mark Job, have a huge impact on my life for Christ. Through this biblical, God-inspired, Holy Spirit-filled program, I have been so encouraged. I've struggled greatly with my health for over a year, and this program has reminded me of God's grace, the free gift of salvation, and the right now hope we all have. I like that, by the way, The right now hope we all have, despite our circumstances. Praise God. This is what we need in times like these for sure. I truly appreciate how simple God makes his message to understand through the Holy Spirit using Pastor Mark. Moody Bible Institute is a deeply loved, treasured, and appreciated ministry for me because you teach God's word unfiltered and address the contemporary issues of society. Glory to God in the highest forever, in Jesus' name. Wow, that is encouraging, huh?
2: That is. Jeffrey, thank you for your word of encouragement. It sounds like you've been through a challenging time, but you're keeping your hope and your faith strong. So thanks for that word of encouragement. And thank you to all of our partners, our Bold Step partners, for supporting this program. And we get emails and texts and phone calls from people all over the place, here in the U.S., in prison, internationally. We just got an email from someone that's in Australia, ministered to. I just recently ran into a guy that was visiting Chicago for the first time, just telling me how much the program has impacted him.
1: You literally bumped into him.
2: I literally bumped into him and didn't know him. When he heard my voice, he said, "You're Mark Job." And then he said, "I listened to you in Tampa, and it really encourages me."
1: I love it when that happens.
2: And so I want to say thank you to all of our partners, our Bold Step partners that just make this program possible and allow us to broadcast it really to the nations.
1: Yes, and your steady, constant support, regardless of the amount, means so much to everything we do in this gospel ministry. 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Now, let's get back to our lesson on the secret of contentment with our Bible teacher, Mark Job.
0: In verse 13, he says, one of the most quoted verses in Scripture, often taken out of context, by the way, in verse 13 of chapter 4 of Philippians, he says, I can do all things through him who gives me strength. How many of you have heard that verse? Isn't that a powerful verse? Now let me tell you what it's not saying. Many of us think that what it tells us, and I know there's a broader application. We think, you know, the football players down south, because you're in the Bible Belt, you're allowed to do this in the South. They quote Philippians chapter 4, verse 13. We got to win the championship. I can do all things through Christ who gives me strength. We're going to beat this team. And so they view it as, I'm going to conquer an obstacle because I can do all things. Someone that's going to try to achieve a goal says, I can do all things through Christ who gives me strength. And they quote that verse, which it applies in a broader sense to that. But what specifically the Apostle Paul is talking about is the challenge of being content when life is not

0: pleasant to us. What he's talking about is the challenge, this incredible challenge of keeping our joy when we're in the midst of a trial, the challenge of keeping our happiness when life isn't being nice to us, the challenge of keeping this incredible joy and sense of peace inside of us when circumstances are not cooperating. He says, I can do all things, no matter what comes my way, no matter who says what they say, no matter what my paycheck is about, no matter how my husband behaves, no matter what the economy looks like, no matter what the doctor's report is telling to me, I can continue to keep my joy no matter what circumstances come against me. I can do all things through Christ who gives me strength. Now, I want you to notice that he says all things, and I want you to notice that he says through him who gives me strength. The word Christ was inserted in later manuscripts, but it's still referring to him. It says, I can do all things through him, referring to Christ, who gives me strength. What is that word strength? That word strength is the word for power, energy, dunamis. I can maintain my attitude through all circumstances through him who releases supernatural power into my life. You see, the secret of contentment is I need to know who my God is and trust the resources that my God provides. That's the secret of contentment. The secret of contentment is I need to know who I am in God and who God is in me. That's a secret. When I know who I am in God and who God is in me, then life may be bad, but I know that God is still good. Life may be difficult, but I still know what Romans chapter 8 says. Romans chapter 8 says, God works all things together for the good of those that love him. That God has a plan even in the midst of chaos. That God has a purpose even in the midst of trial. That when the dust settles, that when everything clears, that God is still going to come out ahead and standing, and he has my good at his interest, because I know that God is sovereign, in control, on the throne, sovereign, good, kind, that I know him and he knows me. I can do all things through Christ who gives me strength. I can keep my joy when my wife is not talking to me because God is still on the throne. I can keep my peace when my prodigal child comes back and we find out that she's got a blunt in her backpack. I can keep my incredible sense of calmness when they're laying people off at my job because I know that ultimately God is in control. I can keep this incredible sense of peace of God when I know there's violence in my neighborhood because God is still in control. It doesn't mean that bad is not going to touch my life. It doesn't mean that bad things are not going to happen to me. It doesn't mean that it's going to rain on everybody but me. Amen. It doesn't mean that it's going to snow on everybody but me.
1: Yeah.
0: It means that in the midst of the difficult time, in the midst of the hardship, that I'm going to find my security and my strength in who I am in God and who God is in me. Amen. That's the secret of contentment. Contentment is not having everything we want, but it's enjoying everything that we have. So I'm going to ask you this question as we close. Seriously, how's your contentment? Have you been living in that discontent season of moaning or mourning what you've lost? Or waiting for something to come to you in your future before you can become content? Because some of you have been living in that state for years, and you're never quite happy. Can I tell you, embrace the season you're in. Just say, this is my season. If I'm single, this is my season. I'm going to embrace it and love it and enjoy it. If you're married, this is my season. I'm going to embrace it, love it, and enjoy it. If you have kids in diapers, this is my season. I'm going to embrace it, love it, get up at 2 o'clock in the morning to feed the baby, and I'm still going to enjoy it. I'm going to embrace the season I'm in. I'm not going to long for what I had in the past or look forward to what I have in the future. I'm going to embrace the season that I'm in. I'm going to thank God today for what I have. I'm not going to focus on what I don't have. I'm not going to moan about what I wish I had. I'm going to say, today I have what I have. God is on the throne. He is in control. He is good. I can do all things through Christ who gives me strength. And today, I'm going to give God praise. Today, I'm going to be content. Today, I'm going to thank God because He is good. That's a spirit of contentment. It's your choice.
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2: You know, we've all heard the verse, I can do all things through Christ who gives me strength.
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2: Oftentimes when we're pursuing a goal or trying to do something that's difficult to do, I've heard athletes claim that I can do all things, but you know, really, this verse was written about contentment because it's so, so difficult to grasp and maintain contentment. But I can do all things, even hold on to my contentment through Him who gives me strength.
1: Excellent. 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Now, we've been talking about contentment, and what Paul discovered is that the secret isn't found in getting more, but in abiding deeply in Christ. And the book we're offering this month helps you do exactly that by tackling the questions that can quietly undermine our trust in God. The book is called The Case for Faith by New York Times bestselling author Lee Strobel. 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True contentment in Christ is only possible when our faith is standing on solid ground, and The Case for Faith helps you build exactly that. 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I'm Wayne Shepherd, inviting you to join us tomorrow for the start of a message on increasing your credit. We're beginning the final lesson in our series called Relentless, and that's coming up Wednesday on Bold Steps with Mark Jobe. 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
5: USA Radio News, I'm Ron Warner. Three states are holding primaries today, while California holds a special U.S. House election.
6: Races for the House, Senate, and for governor are being held in Alaska, Wyoming, and Florida, where a crowded field of GOP candidates hopes to replace term-limited governor Ron DeSantis. In California, two Democrats emerged from the June primary, vying to serve out the remainder of former Democratic Congressman Eric Swalwell's term. Swalwell resigned after he was accused of sexual assault. I'm Tammy Trujillo.
5: Over a dozen people are being charged with running a cocaine trafficking operation out of two Penn State frat houses.
7: Prosecutors allege that the cocaine trafficking ring centered on the Delta Upsilon and Sigma Chi fraternity houses, where large amounts of cocaine were brought in from Philadelphia for distribution on campus. 13 current and former students were charged, as well as the father of a student. I'm Mark Mayfield.
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8: I'm Ruth Kramer with Mission Network News. 12 hours separated two massive deadly earthquakes in Indonesia's East Nusa Tenggara province. After over 1,000 aftershocks, many slept outside for fear they would be buried in rubble. Others fled to the hills and are starving. The quake destroyed power lines, making rescue efforts even more difficult. A3's Giuseppe Purbo says they're sending money for food, water, and medical care in the name of Christ. Pray for disaster relief efforts. Next, the United States has imposed a fuel blockade on Cuba for over 6 months. Today, there are shortages not only of electricity, food, and basic daily supplies, but also of hope. Moises Perez Perdonas, director of RTM Cuba, Transworld Radio's partner in Cuba, he says it's become common to have electricity for just 3 to 4 hours a day. Ask God to bring change, especially spiritually. Pray for Perdonas' team as they press through power outages to record programs that share the hope of Jesus. Mission Network News, service of One Way Ministries, I'm Ruth Kramer.
0: The KCIS Seattle area forecast this evening, mostly clear, then becoming cloudy overnight with lows in the mid to upper 50s. Wednesday starting out cloudy in the morning, then becoming sunny again, highs in the 70s. Thursday sunshine, Friday partly sunny, cloudy on Saturday, and partly sunny for Sunday.
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13: Good afternoon. Let's take a look at the roads in Seattle on North 5. Traffic is stop and go from Mercer Street all the way up across the Ship Canal Bridge to North Gateway. In Bellevue on South 405, traffic is slow from Northeast 4th Street to 30th Street. Traffic is from the KCIS Family Newsletter. 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
14: In the Market with Janet Parshall. I am thrilled you're going to spend the hour with us because this is going to be a fabulous conversation. Fair warning, this is going to be one of those conversations, and we talk about this a lot here, don't we, where you're going to learn to think biblically and critically. And no, that is not a multiple choice test. It is not an either or. It is a both and, particularly because the core of our conversation is going to be centered on the word truth. We follow the one, and we've talked about that a lot recently here on this program. Why now has John 14:6 become such a lightning rod verse for so many people when Jesus declares exclusively and yet at the same time the most inclusive statement ever uttered to anyone, because the offering is to all mankind? Jesus says, I am the way, the truth, and the life, and no man comes to the Father but by me. And I've played all kinds of wolf audio predicated in Matthew 7, these ravenous wolves who wear the garbs of religiosity and pontificate, and the Bible tells us out of the overflow of the heart the mouth speaks, and you learn very quickly they're making it up as they go along, and they are ravenous wolves, as Jesus describes them. And so you learn to recognize the howling. You're a good Berean. Come on, you're going to be people of noble character that are going to test all things, and in order to do that, you have to have some kind of a metric. How do you test all things? Well, you heard me quote D.L. Moody all the time. He called the Word of God the straight stick of truth. So get out that straight stick of truth, because we're going to talk about that this hour. Here's this idea. We know that the Word of God is truth. It doesn't contain the Word of God. It is the Word of God. Inerrant, inspired, transcendent, immutable, applies to all people, all times, and all places. And yet, if someone were to say to you, what is truth? Not unlike what Pilate said, asking insincerely, to Jesus, would you know how to answer it? And do you know when the truth is being manipulated, when it's being twisted around? Do you know what a red herring argument is? Do you know when an argument ad hominem is? Do you know how to approach conversations when truth is really in the dock, as my friends in the UK say? So that cacophony you hear as we begin every hour's conversation on this broadcast represents the noise in the marketplace of ideas. And all of the ideas being bought and sold can't possibly be true, because they're contradictory in many cases. And so one would cancel out the other. So that does raise this existential question that every believer should know how to answer in their contending for the faith. What is truth? And we're going to talk to a man who really understands this and has written a fantastic book on this subject. In fact, Dr. Douglas Grotius has written the book Taking Back Truth, a biblical response to common cultural lies. That is just right in the sweet spot of what this program is all about. Dr. Grotius, by the way, is a distinguished research professor of apologetics and Christian worldview at Cornerstone University. He previously served as professor of philosophy at Denver Seminary in Denver, Colorado. He's published articles in a myriad of outlets, including Philosophia Christi and Christian Scholars Review, Inquiry, Journal of the Evangelical Theological Society, as well as the Christian Research Journal, World Magazine, The Worldview Bulletin. He's the author of numerous books, including Christian Apologetics, A Comprehensive Case for Biblical Faith, and he lives in Michigan. But today, it's going to be a small world, because it sounds like he's right here in the studio with me. Douglas, the warmest of welcomes. I have missed our conversations in the past and am delighted. I understand, by the way, you have multiple books that have released at the same time. I've just chosen one of the many books that are coming out at this time, so you'll have to come back so we can discuss all the other new releases.
19: Be happy to do it. Yeah, somehow three books came out within about 5 weeks this summer.
14: Which
19: we'll
14: tells
19: stick
14: me
19: to
14: about
19: this one, though.
14: Well, and I'm glad, but what does that mean, what you were doing about 9 months ago when you were writing all of these books? How in the world did you write all those at the same time?
19: Well, you just sit at the desk and pound away for a long time, and eventually books come out.
14: That it were that simple.
19: Yeah.
14: You could. All right, so I love the way you really make us do a deep dive on the word truth. And I kept thinking as I was reading the book, this is really brilliantly insightful on your part, because particularly as Christians, I think we have this presupposition that we know what truth is for a myriad of reasons. We've got the word of God. We know that Jesus, among his many names, is in fact truth, so therefore we must know what it is. But if we were pressed by the culture and they were to ask us to give us a working definition, I doubt seriously that we would really know what that is. So let me start at that 35,000-foot level and say, okay, and you point out in the book brilliantly that when Jesus is asked the question, what is truth, Pilate really doesn't want to know the answer. So how do we define truth as believers?
19: Well, you started with it. Jesus himself is the way, the truth, and the life, the only way to the Father. But there's a theory of truth behind that. It's throughout the whole Bible. It's very rational, and that is, if a statement is true, it corresponds to reality. It matches or reflects reality. So people sometimes say, well, you have your truth and I have my truth. Well, we get to have opinions, but we don't own the truth. Rather, the truth should own us. So when we're talking about truth, we're in the world of objective reality. And if we make a claim to truth, such as Jesus is the way, the truth, and the life, or transgender ideology is morally wrong, then we're in the world of facts, and we need to give evidence and reason to support what we take to be a fact, what we take to be true.
14: So you start out the book by doing a deep dive, and I'm going to cover some of the points that you do in this first chapter, and then you look at some of the issues that are out there in the marketplace and look at them from a truth perspective. But I really want to do a kind of deep postmortem, if I can, on the word truth. And I think I'm using the word postmortem intentionally. You cited early on in the book something I say several times on this program, which is the Oxford Dictionary word of the year, post-truth, which really means that no longer is it objective, knowable, and again, applies universally, but rather your feelings supersede and your feelings dictate what constitutes truth. Well, that's right out of the gate. You don't have to be a philosophy major, but if that's the case, then your truth, if yours were different than mine, Doug, would cancel each other out. Therefore, we'd be left the conclusion, would we not, that there is no such thing as truth?
19: Right. Well, I start the book in kind of an odd way. I start it with a medical diagnosis I got about 40 years ago. I had a very strange growth, and I was really worried about it. So I went into the doctor, and he did a biopsy, and my wife and I, Becky and I, who's now with the Lord, were really worried. We got prayer and came back that it was an unknown, harmless growth. You know, we needed to know the truth of the matter, because if it was cancer, it would have had to have been treated in a certain way. It was just a bizarre, benign growth. So we want to know the truth about our bodies, about our health. We should want to know the truth about our spiritual health and about objective reality, about God, morality, and salvation.
14: What a great place to take a break and a great setup to the book. It's called Taking Back Truth, A Biblical Response to Common Cultural Lies. Dr. Douglas Rotheis is our guest. Again, this is not a 100-level Sunday school class. I want you to grow up in him, get some spiritual heft on your bones, and start thinking maturely about who you are as a follower of Christ. Truth, more after this.
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14: Hi, this is Janet Parshall, and you're listening to AM 630 KCIS. 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What a joy and an honor, quite honestly, to spend time with Dr. Douglas Rotheis. He taught at Denver Seminary as a professor of philosophy for more than 30 years. In 2024, he joined the faculty at Cornerstone University as its first distinguished research professor of apologetics and Christian worldview. He's written more than 20 books, and his newest is called Taking Back Truth, A Biblical Response to Common Cultural Lies. So let me pick up on your biopsy and what you just said, Douglas, because you talked about one, you infuse the word reality and truth. And in the book, you make this statement. You said a statement is a truth bearer if it corresponds to or reflects reality. Now, that might be a self-evident truth, no pun intended, but that makes sense only if you're recognizing among a group of people the same reality. In a post-truth world, there are a lot of delusions out there. So how, I mean, can I walk into the marketplace assuming that everybody understands reality, let alone truth?
19: Well, not really. So we have to be very careful to understand another person's worldview. So if they have a very relativistic worldview and they think truth is relative to their opinion or to culture or something like that, then we just come up with statements that are absolutely objectively and universally true, like the basic truths of mathematics, you know, 5 + 7 = 12, or basic truths of mathematics, not mathematics, but of morality. Go from mathematics to morality. Murder is always wrong. Rape is always wrong, something like that. So when people say they have their own truth, everybody has their own truth, and there's no one truth, one good strategy is to do what's called, or to give what's called a counter example to that. Mm-hmm. So if you say all swans are white, what do you need? One black swan. And you refuted it. If you say everything is relative, just give an absolute statement, either in science, math, or morality, and say, no, you already believe in some objective, absolute, universal truths. And the religions of the world, all worldviews, claim to be true, true to fact, and they claim to be rational. So we should really figure out what worldview is true and follow it. That's what I've been doing for 50 years as a Christian philosopher, is defending the Christian worldview as objectively true, rational, and pertinent to the whole of life, and then challenging other worldviews as defective in one way or another.
14: Hmm. You talk about variances of truth, and I want to touch on that a little bit if I can. Talk to me about why you think that the pragmatic view of truth doesn't work, and perhaps you begin by describing what you mean by the pragmatic view.
19: Right. The pragmatic view says if a belief I have works for me, that is, makes me happy or successful, then that's true. And that's as far as we need to go. Mm-hmm. But really, false beliefs can sometimes produce good effects. So we need to go beyond that. An example I've been using for years is, let's say you think that you lost $1,000 when you were in college, and that causes you to become very earnest, very serious. You're good at bookkeeping, you become an accountant, you make a lot of money, and then you find out that your roommate stole the $1,000. Well, okay, that belief that you lost $1,000 that made you reform your life was beneficial for you, but it wasn't true. It wasn't true to fact. So, you know, as Oz Guinness said a long time ago, Christianity is not true because it works. It works because it's true. So if Christianity is objectively true to fact, then it will allow us, if we believe it and live in terms of it, to cooperate with reality. And this will be, in the long run, good for us. We'll be cutting with the grain of reality instead of against the grain of reality. But there are false beliefs that may seem beneficial in the short run. So you can't say truth equals pragmatic success. That's not the definition of truth. Doesn't work. Mm. So the pragmatic view of truth doesn't work. How do you like that?
14: Spot on. By the way, you mentioned Oz. Tell me why you dedicated the book to him.
19: Well, I've been reading Oz Guinness ever since I became a Christian. The first book I read of his was The Dust of Death, The Critique of the Counterculture. And I've been reading his books. It's hard to keep up with them. He's so prolific. Mm-hmm. But he is an extremely insightful, deeply Christian, godly man who I also know as a friend. And he has been a tremendous inspiration to me for all these years. So it was a real honor to dedicate the book to him.
14: Wow. Well, speaking about truth, interestingly enough, just recently I sat and watched a documentary that he did. He was a participant
19: yes.
14: in a joint project between Focus on the Family and the Colson Center. And he said there are three assaults. He said everyone feels it, but they just can't necessarily articulate it. And then the three sort of, it's a triple-headed hydra, I guess, from my perspective. It's the sexual identity war that's going on. It's Marxism, and it's the Islamization that we're seeing in our country as well. Is there any congruence between those three things from your vantage point?
19: Well, they're all very powerful. The sexual revolution has gotten stranger and stranger, especially as it goes into transgenderism. And of course, Islam is very different because Islam claims to be a revelation from God and has absolutes. But unfortunately, what it claims to be absolutely true is not absolutely true in terms of Allah as the one true God. And so on. So I think all of these are very significant, and Christianity must challenge all of these ideas.
14: Well, and isn't it interesting when you talk about Christianity, challenge them? If you look at every single one of them, Marxism is godless, Islam has another right. God, and sexual identity says you will be God. So at the core of all of those, yes, there's a right. God question that works its way through.
19: Yes, that's true. And also the sexual revolution and transgenderism fits into a kind of cultural Marxism or neo-Marxism that I think we talked about last time I was on in my book, Fire in the Streets.
14: Mm-hmm.
19: So they're related. Some neo-Marxists, cultural Marxists will say it's not just the workers who are oppressed, it's people who are LGBTQ. That's a dynamic of oppression as well. And so you need to factor them in. And of course, the bad guys would be the Christians who think that there is an absolute morality and that there's one way of salvation. They're the oppressors.
14: Exactly. Critical theory. So the rest yeah. of the book, you talk about the truth about God and religion, the truth about human nature, the truth about morality, the truth about sex and gender, the truth about race, the truth about abortion and human value. And then at the end, you offer us a truth tonic. Lots to talk about. It's a fascinating, fascinating book. Timely, appropriate for where we are now, because you and I are to contend for the faith, which is about speaking the truth, but doing it in love. The book is called Taking Back Truth, A Biblical Response to Common Cultural Lies. More with Dr. Grotex right after this.
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14: Hi, this is Janet Parshall, and you're listening to AM 630 KCIS. We're visiting with Dr. Douglas Grotex, who is a very prolific author. I noted earlier that he's written more than 20 books, including Unmasking the New Age, Walking Through Twilight, A Wife's Illness, and A Philosopher's Lament. This is the story of his wife stepping into eternity. The Christian Apologetics Textbook, which, by the way, for the record, is now in its second edition. And Beyond the Wager, The Christian Brilliance of Blaise Pascal, one of my very favorites. So his passion, if you haven't picked it up already, is to make the truth of Christianity known to the world through his teaching and writing and witness, and he does all of that so well. His latest book, again, Taking Back Truth, A Biblical Response to Common Cultural Lies. What I love about this is that, let me just step aside. My husband was a triple major in undergrad, and one of them was philosophy, and we have great conversations, and I am very envious of the fact that he got to think great thoughts by being in a philosophy class. And I used to think, it has no application. In fact, my dad would say, how are you going to pay the rent with that major? So it was always an interesting conversation. But to think about great thoughts, you have to dial down the noise and you really have to start thinking about great thoughts. So one of the things that you discuss is the idea that we need to understand the nature of us, human nature. And again, there's a lot of presuppositions that we just kind of inhale from the scriptures. But if we have to get out in a humanistic marketplace of ideas, we don't necessarily know how we can give the apologetic for what we believe and why we believe it about our human nature, particularly because, Douglas, as believers, we start this conversation by understanding that we're fallen creatures, that we have a sin nature, and that only a relationship with Christ can turn that around. If your word of the year is post-truth, the last thing you want to hear is you're a sinner. And I'm not talking about how one delivers that message. I'm just talking about the transcendent idea that you are a sinner. That's repugnant to people who think in this 21st century of postmodernism, post-truth, that we can become gods. Because of those three things that we talked about before, all of them are about self-ascendancy. So how do we begin to understand the nature of God and the self, as you write in the book, as given to us by God?
19: Mm-hmm. Well, the Christian view is, of all the views of humanity, the most realistic and ultimately the most hopeful. But to have hope, you need to be in alignment with reality. And the biblical view says that we are, in our origin, great, use Pascal's language. There's a greatness to humanity because we're made in the image and likeness of God, and no other animal is. We are more than animals. We're representatives of God. We have creativity, relationality, rationality. We can create culture. But that's Genesis 1 and 2. But Genesis 3 says that human beings turned against God, did the one thing God said not to do, and brought, through their rebellion, sin into the world. It's a fallen world. And now we have to cope with a fallen nature that we bring into the world. So the Bible's very realistic in terms of our initial greatness, our abilities intellectually, in culture, and so on. But in a fallen world, there's something wrong with everything. And there's something very wrong with us. We don't lose the image of God through the fall, through sin, but it means that we are absolutely incapable of saving ourselves or justifying ourselves before God. We have to cast ourselves on God's mercy through Christ. And by doing that, we can be forgiven and justified and restored and given eternal life. And then we can be very honest with our sins and we can take them to Christ. We have access to God's supernatural resources in Christ. So I think all the other worldviews, whether you're talking about atheism or Islam or Hinduism or Buddhism, make one of two mistakes, or maybe make both of them in the same worldview. Either they overvalue who we are. Like a pantheistic worldview says, we're gods. We just have to look within to find God. Well, when you look within deep enough and honestly enough, you don't find God. You find a sinner, right? And then other worldviews like naturalistic Darwinism say we're just evolved animals and we struggled to the top. But all we have to deal with is instinct and social conditioning. There's no God. There's no transcendent ideal. Well, that is to sell us short. We're far more than that. We have the image and likeness of God, and we have a soul. So the Christian view, and I've been influenced so much by Blaise Pascal on this, and I think he's so biblical, says it's a both and. We're fallen, but we fell from a position of greatness, and we can be restored in terms of justification in this life through the work of Christ on our behalf. We accept it by faith, and we can be completely restored in the new heavens, in the new earth. So I think the Christian view gets humanity right. It doesn't overestimate us. It doesn't underestimate us. It doesn't give us a false hope. it gives a hope that does not disappoint us, as Paul says in Romans 5. And it doesn't disappoint us because Christ has been raised from the dead yes. as the ultimate sign of hope and eternal life. 1 Corinthians 15 is a beautiful passage of scripture on that.
14: Mm-hmm. Yeah, I was just thinking when you were talking of the things that we lost when we rebelled and were thrown out of the garden. And this is just, I'm using my sanctified imagination because scripture doesn't speak to this. But if we are God's image bearers, we didn't lose that when we left the garden. Now I hold that so dear to me, the Imago Dei, the whole idea. In fact, it's very much a predominant part of my worldview and how I intersect with issues out there. But isn't God good that we didn't lose the fact that we were still his image bearers, even though we were sinful, that we had fallen, that we had rebelled, and yet we kept that. So let me pick up that idea, if I can, Douglas, on the other side, which is if the truth is, and it certainly is, that we are God's image bearers, if we believe that the image of God is in all other human beings, we are the only part of creation made in his image. If we held to that truth, how would it impact issues like abortion, marriage, sexuality, etc.? The book is called Taking Back Truth, A Biblical Response to Common Cultural Lies. This is exactly what I thought would happen. We're going to fly through this hour. I'm going to skate across the top. But if I've got you curious, I did my job. I want you to get the book. Back after this.
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13: Well, good afternoon. Let's take a look at the roads. In SeaTac on South 5, there's an accident blocking the center lane as you approach 188th Street. Traffic is stop and go to South Center Boulevard. In Pacific on South 167, traffic is pretty bogged down from Ellingson Road to Highway 410. And in Seattle on North 5, there is a disabled vehicle in the right lane at Mercer Street. That's slowing down in all already very slow drive as you try to get across the Ship Canal Bridge. 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
0: The KCIS Seattle area forecast this evening, mostly clear, then becoming cloudy overnight with lows in the mid to upper 50s. Wednesday starting out cloudy in the morning, then becoming sunny again, highs in the 70s. Thursday sunshine, Friday partly sunny, cloudy on Saturday, and partly sunny for Sunday.
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6: 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Spending the hour with Dr. Douglas Grotius, who currently is part of the faculty of Cornerstone University as its first distinguished research professor of apologetics and Christian worldview. Before that, he taught at Denver Seminary as a professor of philosophy for more than 30 years. He has three new books out now. One we're focusing on today is Taking Back Truth, a Biblical Response to Common Cultural Lies. It's a wonderful book that will teach you how to grow up in him and to speak the truth in love, but to understand the power and the importance of truth. So I was talking about Imago Dei, the image of God, the only part of creation made in his image. And I'm going to segue to your section on the truth about sex and gender. And if I may, you begin with a Bible verse and you quote Blaise Pascal again. And Blaise Pascal said this: when everything is moving at once, nothing appears to be moving as on a ship. When everyone is moving toward depravity, no one seems to be moving. But if someone stops, he shows up the others who are rushing on by acting as a fixed point. Oh, Lord, make us fixed points. That's such an important point. So this image of God, if we can see it in others, it changes our attitude, I think, about so many things. It helps us to look at the lost with compassion. It helps us to understand that our position on being pro-life isn't because we took a conservative class on a college campus somewhere, aced the class, and thought, yeah, that's going to be something I'll believe because I aced the class, but rather it's in the DNA of what Scripture teaches us. So talk to me about this truth about sex and gender. Mixed in that milieu is the individual who cannot see themselves, it seems to me, as being made in the image of God. In fact, more importantly, he's an insufficient God because I was wrongly, quote, assigned at birth. The truth is, we were all assigned way before we were born, but God is the one who does the assigning. So unpack this for me and how truth weaves its way, and the whole idea of being made in his image is also a part of this section.
19: Right. Well, let's start with the opposite view. Let's just say that we're mere animals and there's no God and there are no moral standards for human beings. If that's true, then we're really thrown back to our instincts or to our preferences. And a very strong preference, a very strong desire in human beings is the sexual one. And it can very easily get out of alignment with God's will. So Carl Truman has written about this. He calls this expressive individualism. He didn't come up with that term, but he does such a good job of explaining it in his book, The Rise and Triumph of the Modern Self. So if there is no God and there are no moral standards and we were not created for a certain way of life, including sexual ethics, then our sexual proclivities and propensities become everything. So if you feel like you're a man trapped in a woman's body, that's what you are, or vice versa. So when we challenge this as Christians, first of all, we have biology on our side, very obviously, but we also want to make a case that the Christian view of sexuality is based on the Christian worldview, which is rooted in the Bible, and that the Bible is true. So we can't give the whole argument here, of course, Janet, but the way my book operates is I give an argument for God and the Bible, and then I base my moral reasoning on God and the Bible. So that apologetic foundation is very significant, especially when we deal with questions of gender ideology, because people will say, there's no authority over me. I decide what my body means to me, and I can do anything I want with it. Now, as I said, we have biology on our side, and it's literally impossible for a man to become a woman or a woman to become a man. But if someone has those very passionate feelings about themselves, and they have no reference to objective reality, either in biology or in God, then it's going to be difficult to argue with them. But we need to, because reality has its revenge, ultimately. And I'm hoping now that people are starting to wake up a little bit more than 2 or 3 years ago and realize that encouraging young girls as young as 12 or 13, think of Chloe Cole, to radically change their bodies and take cross-sex hormones and have double mastectomies and all the rest of it just because she's depressed and confused is absurd. You know, and Chloe is out there going around the country saying that she was a victim of a very corrupt ideology, and she was.
14: Yeah.
19: So we need to teach the basics about who we are, made in the image and likeness of God as a man, as a woman. And why do we have sexual confusion and sexual distortion? The fall. You know, the doctrine of the fall is a tragic one, but it's also wonderful because we can then differentiate between what we should be by virtue of creation and what we have become through the fall. So if our sexual desires are disordered, whether that's heterosexual, homosexual, bisexual, pedophilic, whatever it is, if we have a standard of truth in the Bible, and especially if we have the living God within us, guiding us and helping us, we can take a stand against our own desires. What a radical idea. You can take a stand against your own desires if there's a higher standard and a way to do it through the living power of God.
14: Let me just pull over to the side of the road for a minute, because I was thinking when you were talking how God is not the author of confusion. And in this whole gender ideology stuff, it's just a panoply of confusion. So it makes perfect sense to me that this cannot come from God. But I'm in D.C. It is the, I say my job description is a war correspondent in Babylon. Sometimes I think I'm in Athens. I can't quite sure make up my mind. But if I'm going to talk to someone about these issues, not just from a public policy vantage point, but over dinner, and you talk about someone's belief system, everything you've said, I agree with, because I'm coming from the same place you are, which is a bibliocentric worldview. How do I even begin to broach this with someone who says, I'm sorry, you can't tell me how to feel. This is who I am. And again, post-truth, their feelings supersede everything. And they're just thinking I'm following a book written by ignorant people, Bedouin shepherds, oral tradition, replete with mistakes. And, you know, half of it isn't true anyway. So how do I do that when the world is demanding a different standard of truth? You and I see truth as the word of God. But if they don't even believe that the reliability of that is something that they can assume to start with, how do you engage the culture then if they're starting from a completely different point than you are, and they'll never believe your word? We pray they come to that point, but if they don't, then every time we go back to the sin nature of man, what Christ has done for us, our identity in him, all those things that make such perfect sense, it's just a perfect form and shape and order, good, right, and true. How do we start that gap when someone goes, I don't want to hear it, it's not how I feel, I feel I'm a man in a woman's body? Where do we break that down?
19: Well, one good thing to do is just to ask people what they think of Christianity. Why do you not believe it? What have your experiences been? What do you think the Bible is? And then also, we have testimonies. You know, I'm sure Joe Dallas, he was a very active homosexual. He was a pastor in a homosexual church for a number of years. And God got a hold of him, and he repented. He's now married, very happily married, and he speaks out about this. You have Chloe Cole, who was gender confused, was, you know, sadly mutilated in terms of trying to help her with her gender dysphoria, supposedly. You know, she woke up and she stopped the treatment, became a Christian, and is going around the country saying, this is not the right way. Christ is the right way. So I think testimonies can be very helpful. And also simply asking people, well, you don't accept my biblical viewpoint. I do have reasons for my biblical viewpoint, but what are your reasons against it? And what is your standard? By what standard do you operate? And one thing I do in the book is to say that If there is no God and no moral standards and biology has no meaning to it, then there's really no stopping something like pedophilia. Mm-hmm. Because why make consent a value? Why not say we're sexual beings through and through? Saying you have to have an age of consent is just ageism. It's just another ism to get rid of, like sexism or some other ism or racism. Let's get rid of ageism. And I document in the book people who are realizing, yes, if there's no God, no natural moral law, no design to nature, and if consent is really just a myth and we're sexual from day one, who are you to tell a child that he or she shouldn't have sex with an adult? And who are you to tell an adult that he shouldn't have sex with a child? Exactly. Now, some people will just keep going with this and they'll say, yeah, right. Whoa, I hope when you see the implications of this godless, relativistic, ego-centered, libido-centered worldview, you say, wait a minute, I think something has gone wrong here.
6: Well, you know, and as you're talking, I can't help but look at my perspective from public policy here in Washington, D.C. So if you talk about NAMBLA and, you know, this idea that we should, quote, lower the age of consent, I'm watching statewide, all over the country, where there are robust debates about lowering the age of consent for sexual behavior. And they're not even calling it pedophilia anymore. Right. They are coming up with new words and new names to try to mitigate the awful nature of what this is. But if there are no boundaries whatsoever, and if there are boundaries, there speaks somehow of a moral code. And if there's a moral code, there has to be a moral code giver. And as you write in the book, logic is important. Then where does this end? Without the parameters of God's safety and his preservation, where does this end? I like what you said about using the testimonies as well. Oh, there's so much in the book. You can see where Douglas is going in this book, the intersection of what's going on in our culture and biblical truth, and how we want to be those people like

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3: Hi, this is Janet Parshall, and you're listening to AM 630 KCIS. Douglas Grotius is with us. He has been a teacher for many, many years at Denver Seminary, professor of philosophy now. He is part of the faculty of Cornerstone University as its first distinguished research professor of apologetics and Christian worldview. We're discussing one of his brand new books. This one's called Taking Back Truth, A Biblical Response to Common Cultural Lies. And so the beginning talks about truth, the end talks about a truth tonic, and I hope to touch on that somewhat. And then in between, Douglas takes a look at some of the many issues that are being debated in the marketplace of ideas. You touched on this earlier, and I'd love to get your perspective as a Christian philosopher on this, because a lot of people didn't know anything about this. If they didn't study philosophy, then they probably had no exposure to this whatsoever. So I'm very slow to you inject the word race between the words critical and theory, because critical theory is the sort of umbrella term that can then be inserted by various descriptors. Critical queer theory, critical race theory, critical law theory. I mean, there's all kinds of critical theories. But the cornerstone premise of this worldview is predicated on the fact that there has to be an oppressor and there has to be someone who's oppressed. In order for that theory to work, somebody has to be in power enough to pull the levers to say, you are the oppressor and you are the oppressed. Who gets that liberty to be able to do that?
4: Well, critical theory is concerned about injustice and oppression, but the problem is it doesn't have a worldview that supports morality at all because it's atheistic. And moreover, it makes wild overgeneralizations. So the idea is that you have this white culture that has oppressed people of color. So if you know someone's race, then you really know the essence of who they are. If you're white, you're privileged. And if you're a person of color, you've been oppressed by the privileged. And it simplifies and oversimplifies everything. And then it looks to the state to try to redress these injustices or imbalances basically through socialistic means. I mean, it can be used for anything. Recently, there was a white basketball player that was Sophie Cunningham that was just terribly fouled by a black player. And it was really obvious the black player was kicked out of the game immediately. And then afterwards, she said, you know, they just kicked me out of the game because of racism. Sophie Cunningham is white and she's privileged and I'm black, so it's not fair I got kicked out of the game. That's sort of critical race theory at work at its worst. Mm-hmm. No, you committed a horrible foul. And actually, if you look at the background of the two young ladies, Sophie Cunningham, who's white, had a tougher life in a lot of ways than the African-American player. So this is not the right way to approach society. We know because of the fall that humans oppress others, and this congeals into bad systems, bad governments, bad organizations. But we need to have biblical standards of right and wrong. And we certainly don't want to appeal to some kind of socialistic answer where the state decides how to divide everything up according to race and using reparations and various forms of oppressive taxation and so on. I deal with that in the book to some extent. But we need a biblical theology of race, which starts with we're all made in the image and likeness of God. We come back to that. Mm-hmm. And really, there's one human race when you get down to it. We may look different. We have different cultural ancestries and ethnic backgrounds. But there's one human race. And the Bible does not put one race above another race. There's one standard for everyone, and everyone

0: anyone can find forgiveness, redemption, and new life through Jesus Christ. The biblical categories are Jew and Gentile, and that covers everybody, right? Mm-hmm. And you see that in the New Testament church. You know, there's neither slave nor free, male nor female. Look at Galatians 3, 26 through 28. Salvation is for all. There's one standard of ethics for everyone. And we don't divide up the world essentially into racial categories if we don't have to. Now, of course, in American history, especially before the Civil Rights Movement, there's a lot of enshrined racism in the culture and in the laws, and that needs to be dealt with. I very much believe in an equal opportunity kind of society, a meritocracy.
1: Mm-hmm. Yes.
0: But the critical race theory is not a meritocracy. It says that's a sham, and the society is systemically racist and favors whites, and so whites essentially have to be penalized because of previous oppression against people of color. And I don't see that as justice at all.
1: Yeah, I hardly agree. So in the last couple of minutes that I have with you, Douglas, you talk about in the end of the book, The Truth Tonic for a Sick and Sad Society. I love notes, books that end on a positive note. I mean, it can't just look at things and say it's awful. There has to be some way in which we can redeem, we can restore. So what is that tonic made of? What are the parts of the elixir?
0: Well, I talk about knowledge, that we should seek knowledge, which is justified true belief, and how we use evidence and logic to gain knowledge. So I'm a philosopher. I try to build from the foundation. And then I look at what people do wrong, logical fallacies. They're very, very common. One of them is called poisoning the well, which you find quite often in critical race theory. I wrote this book called Fire in the Streets, and I heard from a friend of mine that someone said, well, we won't read Grotius's book on critical race theory because he's white. Really? Well, you know, I've got some arguments and ideas and about 500 footnotes. Maybe my color has nothing to do with whether I'm right or wrong about this, right? begging the question, that's common. You just assume you're right and everybody who disagrees with you has to be wrong. False dichotomy. You say A or B, it's really not A or B, it's C. So I look at various logical fallacies. And then I also talk about trying to discern the media landscape.
1: Yes.
0: Because there's so many fakes and so many distortions. You've got to be good critics of media and have good sources of knowledge, such as In the Marketplace with Janet Parshall.
1: Oh, thank you, brother. I appreciate that.
0: And you didn't ask me to say that. You didn't ask me to say that.
1: No, I did not. And coming from you, sir, that means an awful lot. Mm-hmm. I love the fact that you quote Marsha McLuhan. In fact, you call this section of the book a primer on media awareness for finding truth. And what I love about this is you give us some very logical ways in which we can redeem the days. And I think that's imperative. Right. But we understand that we ourselves are changed. We're in the sin-sick, fallen world. Oh, that everyone would be a follower of the one who called himself truth and would know his truth. So I love the arguments. I love the way you're teaching us to think critically and biblically. As I said earlier, that is not a multiple choice test. But I love also, impliedly, Douglas, and everything that you're writing is we're the best argument. If they can see authentic Christian integrity in our lives, that's a calling card. That's compelling. It's remembering our role as ambassadors for Christ as well. So all of this, knowing how to think critically and biblically, but also to let them see how that truth has transformed us to the point where it's so attractive. They want to know what is different about you. Why do things fit in your world and they're so chaotic in mine? Douglas, thank you. I'm going to call back to you and I'm going to say, listen, you got two new books out there. Let's continue the conversation on the two other books as well. The Lord bless you and continue to keep your pen as mighty as it is. The book is called Taking Back Truth. Check it out. It's on my information page. See you next time, friends.
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3: Recently, I had an ant problem in my kitchen. Probably because my mom loves to leave me face-warping delicious pies that ants tell stories about across the city. But I didn't love the ants, so I addressed it. It's Ryan, and I think most of us are quick to address small everyday problems, but can be scared to tackle some of life's bigger problems. One thing we see is how credit card debt and monthly interest are crushing great families across the country. 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If you're tired of the burden, we are United Faith Mortgage.
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5: Thanks for joining me today on Mission Network News. I'm Ruth Kramer. A powerful quake has isolated Indonesian communities, but A3 is using local connections to help meet urgent needs. Then Cuba's power crisis has disrupted nearly every part of daily life, leaving many searching for something dependable. That story coming your way in just a few moments. First, 12 hours separated two massive deadly earthquakes in Indonesia's East Nusa Tenggara province. It's the country's deadliest quake since 2022. Since the initial tremor on Saturday, there have been over 1,600 aftershocks. Fearing the shocks could bury them in rubble, many survivors have resorted to sleeping outside. The earthquakes destroyed thousands of buildings and also power lines, making the rescue efforts to remote villages even more difficult. A3's country director, Juserdi Purba, says they're working to help displaced survivors.
6: They need clean water, food, and medical care. And what we can do is channel aid through our network, send money and ask them to buy the clean water and food and medical care.
5: Tents in the rubble are serving as temporary emergency rooms, with even the hospital destroyed. Residents say there's been no government advice, and some people fled to the hills and are starving.
6: We need the global church to pray to ensure the injured receive care and the government can coordinate effectively, and church leader can unite together how to help the people in the disaster site.
5: Pray that disaster relief efforts will open people up to the hope of Jesus. Meanwhile, it's been a week since a 7.4 magnitude earthquake rocked Western Colombia. The quake's death toll neared 300 at last count and left damage in roughly half of Colombia's 32 departments or states. Yet Bible translators in Bogota are pressing on. Dane of Unfolding Word tells us,
7: everything is okay with that part of Colombia, and they're going to keep working.
5: The Bible Society of Colombia asked Unfolding Word to help them support new believers in an otherwise unreached people group.
7: Unfolding Word is leading a two-day church-centric Bible translation workshop. It's hosted by the Bible Society of Colombia, and it's for the Nukak people group. We are equipping them to translate open Bible stories into their heart language.
5: And the Holy Spirit has been working on the Nukak.
7: Many of them have become followers of Christ.
5: Unfortunately, the Nukak don't qualify for a traditional Bible translation project due to their small population and nomadic lifestyle. Pray for clarity as Unfolding Word and the Bible Society of Colombia teach Nukak Christians how to translate God's Word.
7: Instead of a Western agency comes in and they carry the word through and the end product is a printed Bible, it's more of a church-centric approach where we equip churches to actually translate the Bible for themselves.
5: Then the United States has imposed a fuel blockade on Cuba for over 6 months. Today, there are shortages not only of electricity, food, water, and basic daily supplies, but also of hope.
8: The vast majority of Cubans are in a state of deep despair.
5: Moises Perez-Padron is the director of RTM Cuba, Transworld Radio's partner in Cuba. The power grid for the entire nation has collapsed no fewer than six times this year. Padron says it's common to have electricity for just 3 or 4 hours a day. This leaves people sleepless and defenseless against the hot, humid summer nights. It also derails normal routines. One brother told Padron this.
8: As soon as the power comes back on, even if it is in the early morning, he starts working until the blackout hits again.
5: The crisis facing Cuba is complicated. It's made worse by the U.S. blockade, but also arises from decades of underinvestment by its leaders. Ask God to bring change, especially spiritually.
8: People are looking to place their trust in something. We know and continue to proclaim that Jesus Christ is the answer.
5: Padron's team pushes through power outages to record new programs that speak biblical hope.
8: May God continue to use RTM in the faithful preaching of God's word to keep blessing the Cuban people.
5: 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I'm Ruth Kramer.
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13: USA Radio News. I'm John Summers. President Trump says there are no talks with Iran happening or planned. Trump said Monday as the memorandum of understanding between the U.S. and Iran was about to expire.
14: The U.S. will heavily bomb Oman if it gets in the way of the U.S. reopening the Strait of Hormuz. Also during an interview with Fox News, Trump called on Iran to raise the white flag. I'm Chris Caraggio.
13: President Trump defended his directive to the Pentagon to scale back joint military exercises with South Korea. A New York State judge pushed back Luigi Mangione's state trial, originally set for September, following his federal guilty plea. The man accused of opening fire at Virginia State University and injuring five people over the weekend made his first court appearance Monday. From America's News Network, USA Radio News.
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19: The KCIS Seattle area forecast this evening, mostly clear, then becoming cloudy overnight with lows in the mid to upper 50s. Wednesday starting out cloudy in the morning, then becoming sunny again, highs in the 70s. Thursday, sunshine. Friday, partly sunny. Cloudy on Saturday and partly sunny for Sunday.
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24: Good afternoon. Let's take a look at the roads. In SeaTac on South 5, still dealing with that accident blocking the center lane as you approach 188th Street. Traffic stop and go to South Center Boulevard. In Pacific on South 167, traffic is still having a really tough time from Ellingson Road to Highway 410. And in Newcastle, on North 405, there's a disabled vehicle in the right lane at 30th Street. Traffic is stop and go to Lake Washington Boulevard. Traffic is from Boulevard Park Place. 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

Market with Janet Parshall. Pull up a chair, get closer to your radio, because this hour is designed to help us think critically and biblically. We are to contend for the faith. I want you to get off that diet of milk, move to a diet of meat, and get some spiritual heft on your bones, because I don't know if you've noticed or not, but there's a war going on out there. It is 1,000% a spiritual war, but it manifests itself in a myriad of other ways. Crazy, crazy public policy. I'm here in Washington, D.C. I could go for hours explaining that to you. Right is called wrong. Wrong is called right. Men are doing what's right in their own eyes. I think we've